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5: So, thank God for the restraining force. Speaking of the end times, Paul wrote this, 2 Thessalonians chapter 2, verses 7 and 8. For the mystery of lawlessness is already at work. That's the mystery, something we don't really understand completely. And that is what's going on behind the scenes in the demonic world. All of this stuff, the stuff we can't see, that there's an influence going on. That mystery, that lawlessness is already at work. It's happening. Only he who now restrains will do so until he is taken out of the way. Another pronoun, he, that being the Holy Spirit, who is holding things back. And then the lawless one, once he's removed, the Holy Spirit, the lawless one will be revealed. Then he can rise up, whom the Lord will consume with the breath of his mouth and destroy with the brightness of his coming. Now, what this means is, when this one comes up, when Satan seems to be running everything, we don't have to be scared. God's not going to have to go, oh boy, I got to get on the boxing gloves. Now, pray for me, guys. Pray for me. Satan has just arisen. No, no, it's still as easy for him as going, boom, done. So no battle, but he's got a purpose in all of this unfolding. This purpose can't come up. He can't be revealed and this kind of evil influence and run forward until the one who is restraining is removed. Now, we call this an event known as the rapture. The reason is because God said to you, when you're born again, he has sealed you with his Holy Spirit. He's given you the Holy Spirit right in there. He's in you. Guiding and directing, convicting, counseling, all that stuff. He's in there. If God were to remove the Holy Spirit from the earth, he would either have to deny what his promise was, which was never to take him from you, and take him from you, so that he could remove the Holy Spirit, or you'd have to go too. And that's why we believe in the rapture. Also, I think Lot sets a precedent for us. Abraham's nephew, Lot. Lot was in Sodom. So you wouldn't call him the most godly guy. He was in Sodom. And yet, when the angel came and God's judgment was going to come down, the angel said, judgment cannot begin until I remove you, until you are out of here. That's a picture of God's mind, God's heart, when it comes to his judgment. The scripture says, in this world, we will experience tribulation. What that means is that we're in a fallen world, bad people do bad things, and we experience it, and we feel it too. So we're going to experience things like cancer, a drunk driver gets in a vehicle and strikes the vehicle of a Christian. We're going to experience all of that. People hurting other people, we're going to experience those tribulations. But when it comes to God's wrath, he says, you are not appointed to that. So during this time, when he's pouring out his wrath specifically, we won't be here. We'll be gone. Although there will be some who end up believing in him, who will go through that, we're going to see also that those who are marked won't have to experience certain things like the stings of these things that are unleashed, the hordes, which we'll talk about in a moment. They won't have to experience that because they'll be targeted attacks. So, the church exists today to make a difference in the world, but the church is weak and lame. It's why I think things are moving so much faster now. People call themselves Christians, but have no real Christian values. They don't stand. They don't even know the Word of God. They don't even know what God's values are. But they call themselves a Christian. We're supposed to be the salt of the earth. And you know what? Despite our weakness and how lame it is right now as far as the church culture, the Christian, the church, is still the salt of the earth. We're called to be salt and light. And for years, the world has been saying of us, they are in the way. These Christians are in the way. They're stopping progress. They're stopping everything. They're hateful. Narrow-minded, right? Narrow-minded. They're wrong. We're closed-minded. We're closed-minded to anything that isn't biblical or based on truth, the truth of God's word. So that's pretty narrow. It's closed. So they're right.

right there. But one day, God's going to honor their request. Hallelujah. God's going to honor their request, and these narrow-minded Christians are going to be removed out of the way. And then there'll be no more Christians preaching. There'll be no more gospel being shared, at least by the church, although there will be witnesses during that time. It won't be in mass communication as it is today or can be today. No more Christians talking about abortion or a moral government, and the world will have its way. It's coming. They will quickly realize, however, that without that restraining influence, that it is not the world they wanted. It's not what they hoped it would bring. And now that brings me to a personal point that I want to ask you, because we really need to consider these things. Do you see yourself, if you're a Christian, a born-again believer, do you see yourself as a preservative in this world? Let me put it this way. Would it make a difference if you were removed from your situation or your sphere of influence? Would it make a difference at all in the lives of the people around you? Are you truly serving as a preservative, salt and light where you're at? Are you making no difference? If you weren't there, there'd be no more or less

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5: Just share your heart. Are we being a light? And if not, why? Why are you not making a difference? You have the Holy Spirit of God so that you can make a difference. Here's what needs to happen. If you're not making a difference in the world you find yourself in, the sphere of influence, I'd say, here's what you need to do. Repent. There's something you need to repent of. You're compromised. You're indulging in things you shouldn't be. You're saying yes when you should be saying no, or no when you should be saying yes. There's something that causes you to blend in rather than stand out. And you need to repent. Let God speak to your heart about what that is. But if you're making no difference, something's got to change. And if you're not demonstrating the fruits of the Spirit, love, joy, peace, long-suffering, kindness, goodness, faithfulness, and self-control. I just can't. If you have the Holy Spirit, you can. It's a fruit of the Spirit. And he says, against such there is no law. Because if you're living like this, you don't need a rule, a bunch of do's and don'ts to make you spiritual or religious. When you're doing this, you're making a difference. And he says, I don't want to refrain that. I want you to go for it.
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5: So a star fell, a pit was unlocked, and finally, and we'll close with this one, a horde unleashed. Verse 3. Then out of the smoke locusts came upon the earth, and to them was given power as the scorpions of the earth have power. They were commanded not to harm the grass of the earth or any green thing or any tree, but only those men who do not have the seal of God on their forehead. See, those who are not belonging to the Lord. And they were not given authority to kill them, but to torment them for 5 months. So they have limitations, not kill, but torment. Their torment was like the torment of a scorpion when it strikes a man. In those days, men will seek death and will not find it. They will desire to die, and death will flee from them. The shape of the locusts was like horses prepared for battle. On their heads were crowns of something like gold. Their faces were like the faces of men. They had hair like women's hair, and their teeth were like lion's teeth. They had breastplates like breastplates of iron, and the sound of their wings was like the sound of chariots with many horses running into battle. They had tails like scorpions, and there were stings in their tails. Their power was to hurt men 5 months, and they had as king over them the angel of the bottomless pit, whose name in Hebrew was Abaddon, but in the Greek he has the name Apollyon, which means destroyer. Now we can only imagine what John saw. He's unable to clearly describe it because you see the words like. It was like this. It was like that. It's like this. It's like you seeing something you don't know what it is. Like, well, it's kind of like this. It's like this. Let me relate it to something I do know. This is beyond him, what he's seeing. Now, I'm going to give you an answer for what I think it is. I don't know. I have no idea. I've read many Bible scholars, and they don't know either. Some have opinions. Opinions grow as we get nearer and nearer and technology advances. Some talk about things like drones. These could be small drones. You know, they're creating drones now that are like insects, small, undetectable. And so the demonic forces could be cooperating with these things and

0: that, or it could be genetic mutations. You know, we're always messing with genetics. I mean, COVID, you know, COVID got out. We're messing with things, trying to find some cures or war weapons or whatever it is. So men have been messing with genetic structures for a long time, especially with animals, in order to find some super immune system. Years ago, lambs were born on a farm in Scotland where their genetic structure had been so altered that they produced in their milk a drug called alpha-1 antitrypsin, which helps humans who suffer with lung disorders. British researchers from the Roslin Institute bred genetically engineered chickens capable of producing drugs and vaccines in their eggs. We've been trying to alter this, and I don't know, maybe this is some alteration gone bad and the demonic hordes come and use these things to their advantage. I don't know. I do know this. They'll be inhabited by, run by, demons from hell, and they will be given power, authority, to torment for 5 months. To torment. You know, there are already some fearsome insects in the world without this. I've seen a camel spider. That's in Saudi Arabia when I was over there in the Middle East. Camel spiders are humongous, and they are beefy, and they eat meat. I mean, that's why they're called a camel spider. They climb up on a camel, they inject something that numbs like a Novocaine, and then eat a section, and then it leaves a big scab. You know, camels may be able to survive that. I don't want it. And these things, I mean, they don't scare these camel spiders. You can do that or, you know, and they'll just, and then they come at you. And they got these like three fang type things, you know, and they just pull in prey and just eat it. It just kind of goes away. And they're so big, and they've got, I think they got like a rib cage and stuff. Because these things, when they run at you and then they take a break, you can actually see them breathing. Yeah, no, that's just breathing. That's not gross. When they eat, that's gross. We put some camel spiders because we caught some. We had entomology also as part of our squadron. And they had a couple of camel spiders and like two or three scorpions all in one. They want to see what would happen. Like this big black scorpion and these little clear ones. They all basically stayed away from each other except the camel spiders. They walked on the scorpions. I mean, they weren't afraid. And then the camel spider, I think, didn't eat the real big black one. It was too big, but it ate the other scorpion and then ate the other smaller camel spider. Well, when it was hungry. When you let them starve, that's what they do. And that was scary, man, seeing those things. And I know we talk about mosquitoes being from the devil. These things are going to be from the devil, inhabited by him and the demons. I remember one time I got a locust. In my apartment, I just heard this, you know, the cicadas, that kind of thing. So I'm walking in my apartment, and I'm single at this time. Walk in, I hear this big thud across, you know, the wall there, and all of a sudden it's just, you know, zooming all over the place, and my apartment became hell. Man, unless I took care of that thing, there was gonna be no sleep in there. So I was like, you know, and just trying to get that thing out of the apartment, kill it, do something. That felt like hell on earth. But that bug had no agenda. In fact, they say those won't even hurt you. You'll kill yourself trying to get rid of them, but they won't hurt you. But these bugs will be targeted and they will torment. I can't imagine trying to sleep with that out. Death may evade them. Sleep may evade them too. This is going to be a very difficult time. Men will want to die, but it won't be an option. So look at verse 12, because this is interesting. How bad I just explained this. Watch this. One woe is past. Behold, still two more woes are coming after these things. The pain and torment, the inability to die and put it all to an end is literally going to be a time of hell on earth. Hell is not going to be a party. And here God gives us sort of a G-rated picture of what hell is going to be like. So why don't men turn and avoid this? Why don't they? Well, the same reason they don't now. John tells us in John 3:19, and this is the condemnation, that the light has come into the world, and men love darkness rather than light because their deeds were evil. They wanted to do what they wanted to do, and they wanted to keep doing what they wanted to do, not what God wants. You know, hell isn't a very popular subject, but even Jesus warned of hell more than he spoke of heaven. Did you know that? He warned of hell more than he spoke of heaven. You'd think that heaven is what we ought to lead with. And yet he warned more than he encouraged toward heaven. There are 162 references in the New Testament that warn of hell. 70 of them are attributed to Jesus. It's almost half of the references. John the Baptist, first recorded sermon. Now, this is people who want to come and get baptized. So if you can imagine our baptism, oh, I'm interested in baptism. Maybe I'll get baptized. And I say, you snakes, who warned you to avoid the judgment that's coming upon you? You want to get baptized? That was John, man. That was his message. And people got baptized. Paul said to the Corinthians, knowing therefore the terror of the Lord, we persuade men. Because we know what's going to come upon people, we want you to avoid that. It wasn't all the good news. In fact, some are great at sharing the good news. Everything's positive and affirming. And I think that could be one of the problems in the world. Sometimes you need to hear the bad news so you know how good the good news is. If you're not aware of the bad news, the good news doesn't necessarily seem like good news. Maybe I don't want to go to heaven. Maybe I want to stay here. Maybe I want to live my life here. I want to enjoy life. You want to give me something that's restricted? I want to enjoy life. But see, they don't understand. Enjoying this life opens you up to an anchor that keeps you away from true life. And makes it very hard. The more you immerse yourself in this life, the harder it is to give it up. To the point where you might not. And that's what we see here. The bad news is that hell is a real place. The good news is no one has to go there. In fact, God doesn't want you to. You know, Scripture says it's not His will that any should perish, but that all should come to repentance. When he came, he didn't say, all right, I brought hell to the earth. You know what he said? The kingdom of heaven is at hand. The kingdom of heaven is available. You can join the kingdom of heaven now. In fact, that's what's been spreading, the kingdom of heaven, in the hearts of people who follow him, who trust him. See, we have a supernatural enemy, and so we can't win this fight in the flesh. We need a supernatural help. And God gives us that. In Romans chapter 6, 23, for the wages of sin is death, but the gift of God is eternal life in Christ Jesus our Lord. Have you been born again? Are you part of the kingdom of heaven? Do you have the hope of heaven? Do you understand what a relationship with Jesus really is like? I mean, you may have heard about it, and you may be even pro-Jesus, but that won't save you. Jesus doesn't need fans. He calls followers. Are you a follower of Jesus today? If not, you can do it right now. Let's pray. Father, I want to thank you for this time, and I pray, God, for those who have a heart to hear, that they would hear and that they would want to respond by faith to your call upon their life to be part of the kingdom of heaven so they don't have to worry about hell on earth or hell at all. And I pray, Lord, that you would lay your hands, get their attention.
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12: Hello, this is Randy Adams. 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Thank you for tuning in. God bless you. Hey, tell 20 people who listen to my radio show. Hey, tell your friends, your neighbors, one of these shows
13: covers, hey, 33 states. Had a good friend of mine call me the other day that's listening from Bryan, Texas, from another station. Just talked to a gentleman in Atlanta, Georgia, listening to my radio. You know, I want to be the best I can be. I want to help you understand what's going on in the car business. Because it's the good, the bad, and the ugly. And remember, I buy the good, the bad, and the ugly. Buying a Lexus that people are having a problem with. Bought several other cars with problems. I'm picking up a van today with a bad motor from an electric company that does electrical work. And got two more vans I'm supposed to look at. One with a bad engine, one with a bad transmission. So if you've got a company and you want to get rid of something that's got some problems, call me, 830-708-4789. Now, the market has changed and business has changed, and you know, but I buy the good, the bad, and the ugly. Cars, trucks, vans, houses, land. We're working on trying to get a piece of property sold in El Paso, Texas, another piece of property in right outside of San Antonio. So I'm always busy, but I'm not too busy to talk to you. You can always call me on, you know, options, information, just everything about the car business. And a lot of people have been calling me about real estate. 830-708-4789. And if you need a good realtor, I've got one. In fact, I've got two or three, but I know the difference, and I'm sorry, a lot of them won't get the job done. So be sure and give me a call and I'll turn you on to them. And so here we are in the middle of all kinds of market changes. Number one, 27 states. It's amazing. We're already in 2027. I remember when 2000 rolled around and everybody thought the computers were going to quit. Everything was going to go to pot. And, you know, we didn't know what we were going to do. And it was going to change from 99 to 2000. And me and my ex-wife waited up to see what was the change. Well, I was wanting to see what was going on. I'm always trying to figure out what's going on, you know. So now we're in 2027. The new ones are coming. We've overbuilt again. Oh, man, remember COVID? Oh, man, yeah. Man, it's amazing it was that long ago, 7 years ago, when it really kicked in. And so the market had changed then. It tightened down. The manufacturers freaked out. How do these guys got engineers? They got people who forecast the future. They got thousands and thousands of employees, and they freak out so much, and they're never on track. I mean, you know, they freaked out. They gave 15,000 back on new units or zero interest rate. You were better off taking the 15,000 because you had to have perfect credit to get the zero. I mean, we don't look at the whole deal. We don't examine enough. We buy by emotions. Well, I'm doing better at it. I used to, you know, 20, 30 years ago. I don't buy on emotions anymore. I weigh everything up. I think about it. I pray about it. I try to understand exactly what's going on. Hey, let the wise listen to add to their learning. I listen to people. I listen to experts. I listen to everybody. And some of the experts are not experts, but that's all right. Let me have their opinion for a little bit. But so now we're going into 27. So what's going on? Man, have we got plenty of 26s laying around. Everywhere, 26s, and they're begging you to come in. They're begging you to lease. Oh, man, they're throwing leases at us left and right, which is fine if that's what you want. I mean, I know a lady that she didn't have anybody, she didn't have any kids, and she needs somebody. She needs a new car. She can afford it a month, and then that way, you know, she can turn in and get her another new one, and it'll be taken care of. So, I mean, everybody's different. But I mean, what will work in your situation? That's what I try to, that's why I ask so many questions. I get a lot of phone calls and people ask me, well, what do you think? Or what should I do? Or, you know, I'll give you my 2 cents. Sometimes it's worth a little more than 2 cents and sometimes it's not. But here's the key. But if you want to be taught, there is no end to what you can learn. And that's the key. If you want to be, if you'll take the emotions out, you'll put common sense in there, you'll look and do a little effort, a little study to know exactly what fits your situation. How long do you normally keep a car? How much do you drive? How big is your family? Do you travel? Had a gentleman call me the other day, Randy, I need to buy a car. Okay. What do you want? Well, I need something to go. We're going on vacation. Here we go with vacation time again. I said, do you listen to my radio show? Oh, yeah, I listen to it all the time. I said, what do I tell a lot of people? I don't know. What do you tell them? I tell them to rent a car. Your car is fine what you do. In town, where you go. You go to HEB in the church. That's about it. So, I mean, you know, why buy a different car? You don't know how. And you're going to take off. How far are you going? Well, we're going to Pennsylvania. I said, well, I'd hate to buy a car and take off to Pennsylvania. You know, you don't know. You don't know the car. You're spending money. You're buying more insurance. Rent a car. What? I said, yeah, rent a car. I said, it's the best thing to do. Number one, you know, these big companies got places all over the United States. If you get broke down, they'll swap out with you. They'll, you know, take care of you. And, you know, and you're spending less money than the down payment. You got get the size you want. I mean, you know, how much luggage are you taking? And when I travel, I like taking something. I put it on ice. I have drinks, sandwiches, cheeses. I mean, just snack, you know, where I can, when I stop, go to the bathroom, load up, keep going. I know I'm in a hurry to get where I'm going, and I'm in a hurry to get back. Sometimes I'm in too much of a hurry. But I put an ice chest in, and I'm ready to travel. I want a little snack. I want something to keep me awake, you know, besides the radio and the wife talking to me too much, which I don't have that problem no more. But anyway, so, you know, look at your situation, what you need, what you're going to need in the future. How will it help? You know, had a gentleman the other day wanting to sell me his car. I offered him what it brought. Those cars bring it to auction. You know, I offered him all the money that it'd bring it to auction. And it wasn't enough. And I said, you got a grandson about to turn old enough to drive. He said, yeah. I said, won't you just give it to him or sell it to him? Sell it to your son to sell it to him. Do something. But you're not happy with what it'll bring. And I'm trying my best. I mean, this is the authority. You know, when you look at the auction, what they'll bring, that's usually all my. Let me explain what's going on and why I can give so much money. Because, number one, I've been in the business over 60 years. In fact, April, I was in the business 63 years. In fact, Mannheim came to me there in San Antonio. Said, when did this auction start? I said, which part? I said, it was owned by the Digbys, and that was October of 68. I said, I was there. Mike Milligan was there. We went to San Antonio College together. I got numbers, and he worked at the auction. So, you know, they wanted to know when it started and, you know, who bought it and how many times it's been sold, this, that, and the other. Mannheim, I mean, you know, that's the authority right now in the San Antonio area. So here, if I'm giving what it'll bring, all the money, you got a bunch of dealers. You got 500 dealers needing cars, the right cars. That's the problem. That's what I've been talking about a long time. Quality's not there no more. I had a gentleman call me the other day. I want something older than an 08. I said, okay, why? He said, because there are better cars than these new ones. He said, I've been talking to all these mechanics, and all they do is fix. There's too many computers, too many gadgets, too much everything. So I said, okay, well, let me see what I've got. Got a lot of people that have bought a lot of stuff lately. Thank you. But I'm buying a lot of stuff. People listen to the radio show. Because, hey, number, you know, there's not enough good cars. Mannheim, you got all these dealers. You got all the independents. Let me tell you something. You got CarMax. You got Echo. You've got Carvana. You got a bunch of independent big dealerships that need cars. They don't have a franchise. They're not getting the trade-ins. So they go to the auction, and they have to fight for good, low-mileage, decent cars. And it happens every week. I'm there. I love selling to them. Sometimes they pay more money at the auction than I can sell it for on my lot. But that's all right. 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The business has changed. 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It looked like a feeding frenzy of sharks, you know. That's why sharks, that's what they are. So anyway, see, you got to be prepared mentally, physically, spiritually for a battle. That's right, a battle for your budget, your money, your lifestyle, you know, and it, that's what it takes. So everybody's fighting for the good low-mileage cars, and that's why I can step up. Number one, why, I don't spend like some of these guys on the radio. You take, give me the van, I know him well. I know John Clay Wolf for 30 years. He spends millions and millions a month on the radio. Well, he's got to make a lot of money. I don't spend much money. And the good Lord's blessed me with the ability and talent to work and negotiate and get the prices down, you know, and I do it the right way. And I've got favor because the Lord's number one's favored me. Number two, I take care of the radio stations. You know, I'm good to them. I follow their instructions. So my overhead is 1/100th less than the dealerships around me. You deal with the owner, Randy Adams, most of the time are my sons, and they call me. And, hey, everything's paid for. I don't have to borrow, millions on time. How'd you like to own a new car dealership and there's 25 million in inventory, 50 million in inventory? What about the big independent used car lots? Their insurance, how'd you like to pay their insurance, their taxes, their overhead a month? These big independents are got as much overhead as new car dealers. So they, you know, yeah, sometimes they'll outbid me. I'll tell you when they're making a mistake. See, the problem is we've got young people that have stepped in here and it's all gone by computer. You got AI, you got computer, you got reports, you got all this stuff that's going on. And so what's happening there? They hire these young people that come in there and they just look at a computer. They don't know the difference between a good car and a bad car, and they don't care. It's all in numbers. They do enough business, they wash out the mistakes, and sometimes they get their sales when the market changes, and we're in a market change. The last 3 weeks, the market has changed. So the market has changed and they don't know it. They're sitting behind that computer, and that computer don't know it. A computer just gives them information that's most of the time 60, 90, 100 days old. So they're out of the market. So then they get themselves in a trap. So what do? They got to make it up by making more money off of them, off the backside. So you're dealing with me. I stay on top of the market. I'll let you know what's going on. I've got a new dealership 6 hours away wanting to do business with me. Why? Because they've heard of me. You know, they've made a couple of calls. They said, Randy Adams will help you. You know, and I deal with a bunch of dealerships, deal with off-lease, I deal with the auctions, I deal with everybody. But I love what I do. I love the business. I was born and raised in it. Like I said, I started when I was 14. Now I'm 77. I'm in excellent health. Thank you. Thank you, Lord. I've got my sons I see every day. They're working in the business. They love the business. So, I mean, I've been a blessed man with overhead low, with opportunity, you doing business with me, knowing what to do, where to go with this stuff. That's why you need to call me to sell me your car, your truck, or get free information. Probably 95% of my business is free information, opportunities given to you, what you should do, how you prepare, how you answer any questions. But you can call me anytime, 830-708-4789. 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It wasn't Atlanta. Anyway, he found my iHeart podcast. I'm on iHeart. 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He's been listening to my podcast. So then he found out where my radio station was. So in Georgia, and it's the big station that broadcasts in the 33 states. He's been listening to my shows and my podcast. But, you know, he said, I've learned a lot. I enjoy your show. I can't hardly wait for every Sunday morning. Now, he's in Georgia, so it's 7:30, not 6:30. Like it. I got the identical show on two stations at 6:30 Sunday morning, AM radio. You got to call me to find out which ones they are. Because this is a tape that goes to six radio programs. One tape. I do it every week, Thursday morning. I email it out. I was in a large radio station here a while back, and the GM, general manager, she said, Randy, I haven't seen you in a long time. Good to see you. I still listen to your show, and my dad listens to the show. I said, well, I thank you. She said, yeah, my dad loves your show. I said, well, thank you. She said, I hadn't seen you in, what, 6, 7 years, maybe 8? I said, no, I haven't been in here since then. She said, well, when do you come in to tape your show? I said, about that time the producer that puts my show on air will come walking up. And she said, Vic, when did Randy come in to tape that show? He said, he don't. She said, well, how do you do it, Randy? I said, well, I tape it at my house on Thursday mornings and I email it in. She said, wow, you're no trouble at all, are you? I said, no, I hope not. I don't want to be trouble. You know, it's like the prayer of Jabez. Lord, help me. I mean, you know, let the wise listen and add to their earning. But no, the prayer of Jabez said, and bless me indeed, large my territory, keep me from evil that I do not cause pain. And God granted Randy his request. I pray that every day and most of the time every night because I want that blessing. I want to help people. I want to teach people. I want to be your mentor. I want to be there when you need me. I want to answer the questions because the worst investment we can make on earth is our ride, our transportation. You know, had a gentleman years ago, it's kind of funny, that was a good friend of mine, and he walked everywhere. He lived downtown New Brunswick, and he walked everywhere. And so one day we were having lunch, and I said, man, you know, you got plenty of money. You got a life you love. He said, yeah. So my dad on his deathbed told me, if I'd never bought a car and never got married, I'd never have to work because he left him some money. Well, I said, okay, that's so true. Now, the cars have made me money and ex-wives have cost me a fortune. But, you know, I'm a bad picker. That's picked one bipolar and one that's a narcissist. So I'm a bad picker. But anyway, vehicle costs us a lot of money. Insurance, loss of value, buying by emotions, buying what we don't need. Wished I hadn't bought that one. Man, that one's a problem. Oh, man, I need a mechanic every day on this car. I mean, I've heard all the excuses, all the things that's going on. So you just, I want you to understand what's going on. And right now, recalls, I cannot believe there's some stuff they can't fix. These engineers have got themselves in a box. Man, you know, manufacturers, I've talked about it before, Bloomberg Business Channel. I listen to it to see what the communists are doing. So anyway, they're talking about the experts there talk about how the manufacturers have got the engineers to build these cars where they last about 80,000 miles. You start throwing parts at them and cause you to buy a new one. And that's why I sell the best extended warranties I've seen in 40 years. And used to, I didn't push them. But you can go to randyadamsinc.com, press where it says warranties, fill out your information, get a price from the warranty company, not Randy Adams. Don't call me. I don't give prices. And, you know, you can make it payments by the month. In fact, I sold a vehicle to some people and I recommended it. And they went online and they bought an extended warranty online from me, and they're making payments. And anywhere in the United States, we've sold one in Hawaii, a bunch of them up north, but anywhere in the United States, and you can get it fixed at any certified mechanic or any franchise dealer. But sometimes you need help. You got to watch out from these dealers and these shops, because they'll double dip you. They'll charge the warranty company and they'll charge you or the customer. And then I keep getting in the mail endurance. I had a call from a man in Round Rock, Texas the other day. He had endurance and they're not covering it. I said, hey, the transmission's bad. Well, we're not covering it. Why not? Well, it's because you didn't service it. It's low miles and it went out. Well, we're not doing it. But there's a lot of those warranty companies that won't pay. Now, if it's the rules and regulations are there, and if you get broke down in Omaha, Nebraska, certified mechanic, franchise dealer will fix it. 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I answer. I've got account manager to answer. 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And most of the warranties are $3,000 or in that ballpark anyway, unless you got an Audi or Mercedes or BMW or a diesel. Now, diesel's a little higher, but we just 1 year ago, I think I noticed the other day, we helped a man put a transmission in a Dodge Diesel 4x4. The transmission went out, but the new car dealer tried to tell the customer, well, first off, they were putting a used transmission in it, which I wouldn't have recommended. And they were charging $7,800 and said the warranty company wasn't going to pay for it, that they wanted to charge him $78 and the warranty company $78. Well, we got that straightened out. We got a Jasper transmission with a 3-year unlimited warranty. The other, their used warranty transmission was only 90 days. So anyway, we got him a 3-year at $5,800. And he paid a $100 deductible. It didn't cost him nothing. And so we got it done $2,000 cheaper with a lot better transmission. These new car dealers, service managers will double dip you. I wonder what the commission on that deal would be. Get paid, you know, we're talking about $15,000, almost $15,000 on the transmission. I wonder what that service manager would have made on that deal. I'm probably making service managers mad, but most of them work on a percentage. So, you know, I'm Randy Adams. I try to teach you the good, the bad, and the ugly about the car business. Prudent people have a quiet confidence. The people that know what's going on, hey, they're not big mouths. Prudent people have a quiet confidence. Insecure and uncertain people feel they need to, talk to praise themselves, talk too much, think they know it all, prove themselves. Insecure people, uncertain people feel like they need to prove themselves. Well, I don't have to prove myself. All I need to do is tell the truth, and that's the key. That's what we all got to do. We got to tell the truth. That's the best situation in every deal. Hey, I buy the good, the bad, and the ugly. Tell 20 people to listen to my radio show. Tell 20 people I buy the good, the bad, and the ugly. 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We got a lot of stuff coming off lease, a lot of stuff off of rental, a lot of stuff, everything's available. 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So call me anytime, 830-708-4789. God bless you. I hope I'm making a difference in your life. 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

0: You ever feel like you've made a dreadful mess of your life? 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
1: Father, as we prepare to turn to the Bible, some of us coming under that sense of trial and disappointment, others of us coming in a sense of relief and joy, but each of us coming in need of your voice and hearing from your word, we pray that you will so meet with us in this time as we study the Bible that we might know that we're not simply listening to a man talking about something that he found out, but that divine dialogue takes place between your spirit and our hearts, using your word, the Bible, to show us who we are and what we are like, and to show us who Jesus is and how wonderfully he loves those whom he has come to save. And we ask this in his name. Amen. There is great clarity in what John sets out. He's written his gospel. He tells us at the end, he's written these things down in order that men and women might come to believe, and that by believing they might find life in Jesus' name. So the writing of the gospel is not simply to provide us with information, nor is the reading of the gospel to provide us solely with information, but in order to bring about a transformation, the transformation that is brought about in the life of an individual when they come to understand who Jesus is and why it is he's come and what it is he has accomplished. Now, I want to point out to you three further expressions of clarity that are essential in looking at chapter 4 together. The first is in verse 15. These are all in chapter 3. In verse 15 of chapter 3, we read, "Everyone who believes in him may have eternal life." Notice the comprehensive nature of that statement. This is not some peculiar esoteric interest, but it transcends racial and gender boundaries, and indeed it reaches out around the whole world. And then in verse 17, we're told that God did not send Jesus into the world to condemn the world, but to save the world through him. Now, the purpose of Jesus' coming was not condemnatory, but it was salvific. He came in order to save men and women. And then at the end of chapter 3, in verse 36, we discover with equal clarity that to refuse Jesus is to reject life and to settle for darkness and death. To refuse Jesus is to reject life and to settle for darkness and death. It's a very staggering and a very solemn statement, is it not? Whoever believes in the Son has eternal life, reminding us that eternal life is not something that begins after you die, but eternal life is something that begins when we come to trust in Jesus. So it's a present tense experience that goes on into eternity. Whoever believes in the Son has eternal life. Whoever rejects the Son will not see life, for God's wrath remains on him. Now, I point out these three things by way of clarification, because we're now going to look at the encounter Jesus had with a woman who is in every sense at the other end of the spectrum from the religious Jew in chapter 3. She is on the social, moral, and religious line of things at the very opposite end from Nicodemus. It's good, actually, to keep these two chapters in view when you're thinking about the way in which Jesus deals with individuals. The man, whom you'll have to consider for your homework in chapter 3, you will discover to be learned, powerful, respected, and theologically trained. It is this man who arrives under cover of darkness to meet Jesus. He is a man, a Jew, and a ruler. You go into chapter 4, and now it is a woman. The woman arrives, not under cover of darkness, but in the brightness of the noonday sun. We read that in verse 6 of chapter 4. This woman, by contrast, is unschooled. She's without influence, and she is despised. She is a female, a Samaritan, and actually a moral outcast. Or you say to yourself, what possible unifying principle could there be in these two lives? You really couldn't pick two people that were further apart, could you? Both in terms of gender, in terms of background, in terms of social status, in terms of religious interest, and so on. No, actually, they are at the opposite ends of the spectrum. But they are united in this one fact. They both need Jesus. They both need Jesus. Chapter 3, if you like, in the story of the religious man, makes clear that no one can ever be so good that they do not require a savior. Some people think that God is going to grade on the curve, and they've looked around the rest of the people in the class, and they're prepared to take their shot on the basis of that. They're staggered to discover he is not going to grade on the curve, but he has set a very final standard in the person of his son. And then it becomes apparent that I could never be good enough. And that's what chapter 3 makes clear. Chapter 4, conversely, makes clear that you can never be so bad as to be beyond the saving bounds of Jesus. Which is really terrific good news, isn't it? I mean, there are some mechanisms for changing your life that demand a certain standard, a certain intellect, a certain capacity. And if you fit that framework, then the possibility of signing up and going on is there. However, if you don't meet those standards, then it's just nowhere for you at all. Whereas the comprehensive story of the gospel, verse 15 again of chapter 3, is that everyone who believes will have eternal life. Whether you are a religious person and orthodox and devout, or whether you are an irreligious person having made a hash of things and beginning to imagine that if there is salvation anywhere, it is a salvation that is presumably good for everybody else except you. And chapter 3 and chapter 4 tackle that. And I'm glad because in this congregation this morning, the whole spectrum is present. We have devout and religious people who are here. You've been devout and religious all of your life. Your religious background is such that you really regard yourself as fairly okay. And the work of the Bible is to show you that you're not okay, just as Nicodemus discovered he wasn't okay, and that you need a Savior, namely Jesus. There are other people who are here, and they wouldn't like anyone to know, but the fact is that before God, and in terms of their own conscience, and their relationship to their family, and so on, they really have made a dreadful mess of their lives. That is concealed by how good they look and the way they're able to conduct themselves, but deep down and inside, they have the sneaking suspicion that they are beyond the pale. And the good news is, you're not. Now, what we'll do is we'll take this in reverse. Start at verse 39 of chapter 4 and deal with a little paragraph that concludes the account. I've called this paragraph simply the talk of the town. If you have an NIV, you'll notice that the editors have given a heading to this paragraph, namely, Many Samaritans Believe. It kind of reads like a headline in a local newspaper, doesn't it? And that's sort of what it's supposed to convey. If you were walking down the street going into the railway station and the person was there selling the evening newspapers, as they do in London at least, then it may say on the hoarding, on the piece that they have there to try and encourage you to buy the Evening Standard, it says, Many Samaritans Believe. And you're supposed to say, well, I would like to read that on the underground. And so you grab a copy and find out, how is it that these many Samaritans have come to believe? And what is it they've come to believe? Who have they come to believe? What does it mean, many Samaritans believe? Well, if we'd arrived in Sychar, which is the town in question, as we discovered in verse 4, if we'd arrived in Sychar the day after Jesus had left, and you'll notice in verse 43 that he left after 2 days spent with these people, we would have found that the whole community was abuzz with the visit of Jesus. It probably would have been difficult to go anywhere at all, either in a marketplace buying some vegetables or sitting down to drink some coffee, Turkish coffee or some coffee, and people not say, so what did you think about the visit? And if we just come from an outlying region, we would have said, what visit? And they would have had to explain, well, the visit of Jesus of Nazareth. And we would have said, Jesus of Nazareth was here. What was Jesus doing here amongst the Samaritans? Isn't Jesus a Jew? Yes. Well, isn't that surprising? Well, it surprised us. Well, why was he here? Well, actually, we asked him to stay for 2 days. And did he? Yes. Yes, but how did he get here in the first place? Well, in the first instance, he was talking with a lady from our community.

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4: 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Yeah.
5: What a strange thing to say. What has happened to this lady out at the well? Who in the world was she talking to? Back into the town, making a fuss and a bother. Come and see a man who told me everything I did. Could this be the Christ? Could this be the Messiah? I bet you've never had anybody come into your office and say that, have you? Pity. You could try it if you have met Jesus. Or you may have said, you know, come get a hamburger or come and enjoy the picnic. But really underlying it, what you're saying is, come and meet Jesus. I'd like you to come and meet the man who means everything to me. Well, let's go right back to the beginning, to verse 4. And my heading here was not talk of the town, but talk at the well. You can see what a genius I am at these headings, can't you? They're just remarkable. Talk at the well. There was a well and there was some talk. Why don't we call it the talk at the well? I spend a long time on this and I hope you're impressed. The reason I want you to notice this in verse 4, just the setting, is because, once again, this bears all the testimony to the historic accuracy of gospel writing, to the geographical details as well. There is nothing about this little section that has the notion of fabrication to it. It has all the indications of an eyewitness account. He is identifying the well. He's identifying the location of the well. He's identifying it within the historic framework of Judaism in terms of it being Jacob's well. And as they sit down, they look across to the northwest to Mount Gerizim, which you can still find on a map, and where you will find located the contemporary city of Nablus. This is a real-time incident in a real place involving real people. We have to always remember that when we're reading our Bibles. We're reading here the record of that which took place. And to this well arrives Jesus. Jesus had moved on from Judea. There was a great surge of enthusiasm for him. And as was often his case, he decided just to move on. And he's going off to Galilee. And on his way to Galilee, he had to go through Samaria. There's a sense there of geographical order. There's a sense there, if you like, almost of divine compulsion. And in making his way through the region, he came to a town in Samaria called Sychar, near the plot of ground Jacob had given to his son Joseph. Jacob's well was there, and Jesus, tired as he was from the journey, sat down by the well, and it was about the sixth hour. The sixth hour, by Jewish reckoning, is the noonday, ordering the hours of the day from 6 a.m. in the morning, being sunrise. Notice that Jesus was tired, presumably dusty, hot, and thirsty. The creator of the universe was thirsty. The God who had been there when creation came to birth, the one who was responsible for the establishing of two parts hydrogen, one part oxygen, sat by the well and was thirsty. It's a reminder again that this man, Jesus, is none other than the man who is God. The claim of Scripture is clear. This is not a man who assumes a posture of divinity. This is divinity incarnate. This is God in the flesh. Such a staggering claim. Who would invent such a claim? It is in many of the difficulties, the intellectual difficulties of Christianity, that some of the choicest nuggets are found. And don't be put off by these things. Think and trust and believe. And as he sits there, a Samaritan woman arrives.

0: It's verse 7. When a Samaritan woman came to draw water. Now, the emphasis on Samaritan, of course, is crucial because the Jews and the Samaritans didn't deal with one another. And that becomes apparent in the initial dialogue. He says to her, "Will you give me a drink?" His disciples had gone into the town to buy food. Verse 8, I think, is the explanation as to why he breaks social taboo. Why would a man speak to a woman in this way? Verse 8 tells us, because the disciples were not there to help him as they normally would have done. But we might wonder why it is that a woman would be there in the middle of the day. What a strange time to go and draw water, especially those pots being heavy and the sun being at its zenith. And the inference, of course, appears to be that her tainted past and indeed her present life had not endeared her to the female community of Sychar. She was not being invited to the ladies' gatherings. They certainly were not stopping at her house to call up and say, "We're going to the well, are you coming?" No, they did that when the evening shadows began to fall. That was sensible. She had to choose to go in the middle of the day alone. So a lonely lady makes a lonely journey in the routine of her life. And she meets a man. It's a great story. Love this story. Samaritan woman meets Jewish man. Jewish man says, "Could I please have a drink?" Very natural beginning, isn't it? Wonderfully straightforward. And also, just an expression of Jesus' need. This is not an opening gambit. This is not Jesus setting out a course in personal evangelism. "Now, let me see. What should I say here? What? Let me think of a good beginning." No, he's thirsty. In fact, I've been reading this story again this morning, and I can't find anywhere where it says that Jesus actually got a drink of water in the whole process. Because it just goes question and answer all the way through. It makes me thirsty even thinking about it. He appeals to her sympathy. He seeks a favor from her. And in doing so, communication is established. The striking impact of the opening statement by Jesus is made clear in verse 9. The Samaritan woman, again the emphasis, you see, Samaritan woman, not just the woman, Samaritan is important. The Samaritan woman said to him, "You are a Jew and I am a Samaritan woman. How can you ask me for a drink?" And then parenthetically an explanation, "For Jews do not associate with Samaritans." Or if you're using an NIV and your eyesight is very good, you can look at the bottom of the page and the alternative rendering of that translation is, "For Jews do not use dishes Samaritans have used." Because of the complexities of the Pharisaical accretions to the Jewish law, there were all kinds of purity factors in the washing of hands and the washing of utensils and so on. And Jesus and his disciples were to fall foul of this on a number of occasions. But the very fact that Jesus addresses her in this way cuts across all those normal taboos and boundaries and causes her to ask this question. Jesus does not answer her question, you'll notice that. But instead he supplies a second question. And in verse 10, he says, essentially, if you find that surprising, that I would ask you for a drink of water, being a Jew and a man and so on, if you find that surprising, then wait till you consider this thought. And then he says, if you knew the gift of God and who it is that asks you for a drink, you would have asked him and he would have given you living water. He raises the conversation to a different level. She assumes herself to be in the position of providing what he needs. She's about to discover that she is actually the one in need of what this stranger is able to provide. She thinks she's in the position to provide what Jesus needs, only to discover that she is actually the one who needs what Jesus provides. Do you ever think when you come to an event like this that you might be doing what Jesus needs? That he sort of needs you to come here? He needs to know that he's liked. He needs to know there are a few people left in Cleveland that actually care about God or care about the Bible or care about Jesus. And that's sufficient motivation for you to come. And then you've come here and you've discovered that what you thought you came to provide for him has got nothing really to do with the subject at all. It's all about what he has come to provide for you. Now, your reaction may be very similar to the reaction of the lady. He says, if you'd asked me, if you'd asked this individual, he would have given you living water. And she said, verse 11, you've got nothing to draw with, and the well is deep. Where do you get the living water? Are you greater than our father Jacob? He gave us the well. He drank from it. And once again, Jesus sidesteps her question. He doesn't answer the question again. Why? Because it's not the issue. It's a red herring. I mean, it's not irrelevant. The questions are of interest. But he doesn't get into the Jewish-Samaritan debate. Nor does he get into the question of the historicity of Jacob and whether he is a greater person than Jacob. There will be time for that kind of conversation. But for now, he wants to address the issue. We're not going to discuss which well is the best well or whether Jacob's well has living water or anything else. Jesus answers verse 13, probably pointing to the well. Everyone who drinks this water will be thirsty again. But whoever drinks the water I give him will never thirst. Now think about that for just a moment. The woman's whole focus to this point is about water. The reason she's at the well is because the well has water. The reason she has a pot is because she's going to fill the pot or the jar with water and she's going to take it back to use the water. She understands this. And Jesus says, everybody who drinks this water will thirst again, but anyone who drinks the water that I give will never thirst. Indeed, the water I give will become in him a spring of water welling up to eternal life.
1: 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Come You Weary is a brief 60-page booklet. It draws from Scripture to affirm that no matter what your circumstances may be, Jesus is waiting to relieve your burdens. His arms are wide open as he beckons you to come. All you have to do to find peace is turn to him. Jesus isn't waiting for you to clean yourself up. You don't have to have your life or the Bible figured out. You don't have to prepare. You just come. For more information about the book, Come You Weary, visit our website, truthforlife.org. I'm Bob Lapine. Thanks for studying God's Word with us. 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
15: 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Shadow spirituality is any spirituality that does not affirm that the Bible is God's own self-revelation to the world.
14: 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Thank you for making time in your day for this enlightening episode of Leading the Way. 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Okay, you can probably recall a time when you were in a really dark location that was suddenly lightened by a brief bright light, maybe from lightning or a passing car. And that sudden light created a momentary shadow in the shape of something or someone that caused you to be afraid. Well, the world's view of spirituality is kind of similar to that. Short-lived shadows of the spiritual realm around us cause people to experience fear, but it's a lack of understanding. That's why today Dr. Youssef is beginning a quick audio series called Heal Me, O God, revealing the spiritual healing available through Jesus. So listen along as Dr. Youssef begins.
15: To say that there is a huge spiritual vacuum in the life of this generation is an understatement. To say that there is a severe spiritual hunger and starvation in this generation, it's an understatement. Just look around you. Look around you and see the multi-billion dollar business of fortune tellers and tarot card readers and clairvoyants and astrologers and psychic false and otherwise. They all a clear indication that there is a deep longing in the human soul. There is a huge longing for spiritual wholeness. There is longing for physical wholeness. And there is nothing wrong with that longing, by the way. There's nothing wrong with it. God created us with that longing inside of us. God created us with a spiritual vacuum on the inside of us. God created us with that desire, for that desire to be fulfilled. God created us incomplete. Not only that, but God made only one provision for that completeness to take place. God made only one provision for that wholeness to become a reality in your life and in my life. God made only one type of food that shall satisfy that inner hunger. God made only one drink that quenches that inner thirst. God made only one object that can fill that empty space. God made only one permanent solution for that permanent problem. Every other alternative to God's provision is only temporary. It's not real. Oprah's solutions, his Band-Aid on a gaping wound. Dr. Phil's solutions are Teflons. New Age spirituality is fake. These are like eating sawdust. They might fill your stomach, but very soon you'll die of spiritual malnutrition. All of these so-called spiritualities is what I call it, shadow spirituality. And shadow spirituality today is taught in many a church. That is the saddest part. That's the part that wants you to go on your face and cry and weep in bitterness. That this shadow spirituality is preached in many a pulpit today. This shadow spirituality is practiced by many churchgoers today. This shadow spirituality has even invaded some of the so-called evangelical churches. So what is that shadow spirituality? Shadow spirituality is any form of spirituality that does not acknowledge Jesus Christ as the only Lord of life. Shadow spirituality is any spirituality that does not say that only and exclusively is rooted in the power and the authority of the Holy Spirit of God. Shadow spirituality is any spirituality that does not acknowledge that it is Father God and not Mother Earth who is the God of power and might. Shadow spirituality is any spirituality that does not affirm that the Bible is God's own self-revelation to the world. Shadow spirituality is what secular-minded people just refer to simply as spirituality. So what is that spirituality? I want to give you a definition. Don't forget it. This is their own definitions, by the way. I'm not making this up. This is their own definition. Any dimension of human experience that's beyond the physical is called spiritual and spirituality. So dabbling in the occult, they call that spirituality. Loving nature and worshiping nature, they call that spirituality. Any form of mysticism and mental control, that's spirituality. Search for God, any God, that's called spirituality. If you worship angels and take good care of your guardian angel, that's called spirituality. To our culture, spirituality is represented by Forrest Gump's box of chocolate. You don't know what you're getting. Others have defined spirituality bluntly as A, B, C. Anything but Christianity. What does shadow spirituality or counterfeit spirituality hope to achieve? Shadow spirituality says they want people to be enlightened and they want them to be empowered. Enlightenment and empowerment, that's their goal. Counterfeit or shadow spirituality stated aim is to help the person, quote, to reach an improved state of emotional health, a strong self-esteem, a balance of spirit, body, and mind. I'm sure some of you are probably sitting here saying, well, Michael, wait a minute. What's wrong with these goals? They sound good to me. And on the surface, they do sound good. They look like wonderful goals. Who doesn't want to improve their emotional state? Don't you? Don't you improve your emotional state? Well, for starter, that's their aim. Nobody ever said that any of them have achieved it or can achieve it. Well, look, I can aim at reaching the summit of Mount Everest. That's a wonderful aim. Everybody said, Michael, isn't that great? That's a great goal. Some people come and say, give me a pat on the back. Isn't that great? But those who know me, they'll say, rots of rock. There's no way on God's earth for me to reach the bottom of Mount Everest, let alone the top. That's an elusive goal. That's an impossibility. It's like playing a hoax on someone. Furthermore, I don't want an improved emotional health. Do you? I don't want it. What is an improved emotional health? Who can judge you when you're improved? Who's going to judge that? How are you going to know when you're improving? No, I don't want improvement. I want completely be healed, my emotions be completely healed. I want complete emotional transformation. I want a complete whole emotions. I want complete healing of my emotions. And the only way to experience complete wholeness in every way is to be able to say with the Apostle Paul, I live, but it is no longer I who live, but Christ who lives within me. And the life I now live in the flesh, I live by faith in the Son of God who loved me and gave himself for me. That is it. That's how to have wholeness in life. Not with the mumbo-jumbos or jumping through hoops or doing 27 things. Shadow spirituality is deceptive. And in shadow spirituality, a person could declare himself whole whenever they feel happy. But in true spirituality, I become whole when I reflect the likeness of the Lord Jesus Christ. In shadow spirituality, you put a band-aid on a gaping wound. But in true spirituality, you get the complete permanent surgery. In shadow spirituality, you may get a quick fix. But in true spirituality, you receive the power to overcome day in and day out. In shadow spirituality, you get a placebo. But in true Christianity, you'll get the real thing. Shadow spirituality, a person has the power to make themselves whole, which is a lie. But in true spirituality, the Holy Spirit of God declares you whole. And God the Father says that is right. Why? Because God the Son has been invited to live on the inside of you. I'm amazed. I'm absolutely astounded of how many Christians refer to the Holy Spirit as it. I am absolutely amazed. But when the Bible talks about the Holy Spirit, the Bible is talking about a person. He is the third person of the Trinity. He is the very Spirit of the mighty God. Not just a loose force in the world that you toss to people like a football. It is not something you blow on people and they'll fall. No, you don't blow on people the Holy Spirit. Isaiah 34:16 tells us that the Holy Spirit of God controls the course of history. Nehemiah 9:30 and Zechariah 7:12 tells us that He reveals God's truth and will. In Psalm 143:10, He tells us that God's people will know the way to faithfulness through the Holy Spirit. And in Numbers 11, the Bible tells us that the Holy Spirit of God equips individuals for leadership. He is no other than the supernatural mighty power of God, the very breath of God Himself. And He is given to us not to play with us. Listen to me, believers. The Holy Spirit is not given to us so that He may play with us. He's not given to us so that He may serve our purpose. He is not given to us so that He may become our personal genie. No, and a million no. He is the Spirit of the living God. He is the hurricane force that created the universe. He is the mighty wind that blew on the dust and Adam showed up. He is the mighty wind that parted the Red Sea. He is the power that moves the air, even to the point of violent movement. He is the energy that is released with the spiritual force and power. He is the supernatural power that breathes upon your dead soul and my dead soul and quicken our spirits. He is the power that guides us and leads us and empowers us to live a holy and righteous life. That's who He is. Jesus said in John chapter 14, 15, and 16 that when He goes to the Father, He will send His Holy Spirit to dwell on the earth. In the Old Testament, the Holy Spirit came upon Samson and left. The Holy Spirit came and ministered through Isaiah and left. But then God has been promising that this trickle of rain one day is going to become a shower. And one day the Holy Spirit of God is coming to dwell in the lives of the believers. And right on schedule, the Holy Spirit of God on the day of Pentecost showed up. And He showed up in wind and in fire. The wind that blows upon our dead spirits and quickens us. And the fire of purity and righteousness that burns away the dross of sin out of our lives. The Bible tells us four things about the Holy Spirit. Everything else is counterfeit and shadow spirituality. First, the Word of God tells us that He quickens our dead spirits. Secondly, the Bible tells us that He transforms our fallen nature. Thirdly, the Bible tells us that He seals us for God's ownership. And fourthly, the Bible tells us that He fills us with His presence. How about that? Number one, He quickens our dead spirits. Let me tell you something. Some of you may not have known this. Listen carefully, especially all of you chosen frozen. You know who you are. Listen to me. Every one of us was born spiritually dead. Every one of us was born spiritually stillborn. Every one of us was born dead in trespasses and sin. Every one of us was born not knowing that we are sinners and desperately need salvation. Every one of us was born with our backs to God and did not know that we needed God. Every one of us was born that way. Every human being on the face of the earth was born that way. But the Holy Spirit of God breathed in us and created in us a hunger and thirst for God. He breathed in us when He showed up in my life and showed me that I'm living in rebellion against the Holy God. He breathed on us and He opened our blind spiritual eyes to see that we are heading for hell without Jesus Christ. He breathed on us and He showed us that we cannot save ourselves with our own good works. He breathed on us and He showed us our desperate condition without Jesus Christ. And that is why I genuinely, deeply, emotionally, and intellectually feel sorry for those who are caught up in false spirituality. I weep tears. I pray my heart is for love the sinners, because if I did not, I would not be doing all that I'm doing. I don't long to see them end up in eternal judgment. I long for them to know Jesus. And I have nothing in my heart but compassion and love toward those who don't know the Savior, the only Savior of our souls. Those who fall in the trap of believing that if you peel away layers of negative thinking, if you peel away the layers of bad feelings, if you peel away the layers of hurtful memories, if you just keep on peeling this, you become self-empowered and self-actualized. It's a lie, my friend. It's a lie. You see, that way you don't need the Holy Spirit. You don't need God to open your blind eyes. You see, what will happen, you try to forgive yourself when you feel like it, and your spirit cannot do that. And that is why shadow spirituality, in that kind of life, there is no right and wrong. You see, now you understand when you read some of the curriculum of your kids, that when you bring them from, there is no right and wrong. Right and wrong is what you decide. Right and wrong is what, up to your standards. Right and wrong is what you make of it. There is no need for the Holy Spirit of God to convict you and forgive you. You convict yourself and you forgive yourself. Now, I can't think of a worse nightmare. Do you know why? Because the Bible said, even if our conscience condemn us, He is greater than our conscience. I can't think of a worse nightmare to be living that way, not knowing the loving forgiveness of Jesus Christ. The Holy Spirit of God not only quickens our dead spirits, but secondly, He transforms our fallen nature. This woman said to me, she was caught up in this shadow spirituality, this counterfeit spirituality for some time. And she told me, she said, I kept on peeling layers of myself as they told me to do. She said, I kept doing this. And then I got to the core of my soul and I found nothing. She said, the nothingness I found was not the nirvana I was promised, but emptiness. Emptiness that nearly killed me. But thank God, she said, the Holy Spirit of God not only showed me the way of forgiveness and peace, but He began to transform me into the likeness of Jesus Christ. That's what He does. He doesn't only quicken our dead spirits, He doesn't only transform our fallen nature, but thirdly, He seals us with ownership. You know, the Apostle Paul got the idea of the sealing from the merchants in the port of Ephesus. There were a lot of bad timber being sold, and the Ephesians were really exercised about that, because their grain of wood, their timber, was the best in the world. So they said, we've got to do something about this. We want to make sure that people understand and don't mix our good timber with the bad timber, with the bad wood that they're buying from elsewhere. So they created a seal that cannot be imitated, that cannot be duplicated. And they will put that seal on their wood, on their timber. Why? Because they did not want theirs to be confused with the other inferior grades of wood. And the Apostle Paul saw this
16: And he said, I know exactly what the Holy Spirit of God has done. Now, when the buyers would go and buy the timber, they look for that seal. And it's the same way the Apostle Paul said, God, the Holy Spirit, places a seal of ownership on everyone that belongs to Jesus Christ. The Holy Spirit of God is the one who authenticates and testifies whether you belong to Jesus or you don't. So whenever a sealed child of God goes through doubt, and make no mistake about it, all of us go through doubt. The devil is around trying to make us doubt. You know what happens? The Holy Spirit of God comes to you as you are spending time with God in prayer. And he whispers in your ear. He said, you're mine. Jesus have redeemed you. And I have personally have sealed you. You belong to Jesus. Don't listen to the devil. Not only that, the Holy Spirit himself quickens our dead spirits. Not only the Holy Spirit of God transform our fallen nature. Not only the Holy Spirit himself seals us with his ownership. But fourthly, the Holy Spirit of God daily fills us with his presence. Please listen carefully to what I'm going to tell you. A lot of people get confused on this. While the Holy Spirit seal, the seal of the Holy Spirit happens once in the life of the believer, the filling of the Holy Spirit is continuous. While the sealing of the Holy Spirit is dependent upon God's gracious favor, the filling of the Holy Spirit is dependent upon you asking him every day and every moment of every day to be filled of his Spirit. While every committed believer in Jesus Christ is sealed by the Holy Spirit, the sad thing is not every believer in Jesus Christ is daily filled by the Holy Spirit. Amen. Because they don't ask for it. They don't ask for that filling. And that is why the Apostle Paul in Ephesians 5:18 says, be continuously. That's what it means. Be continuously, continuously, continuously filled of the Holy Spirit. Believer, if you've known Jesus, been sealed of the Holy Spirit, and have not been filled daily, and you know your life is in a mess, begin today to ask the Holy Spirit of God. Said, I've been missing out on the greatest blessing by asking you, Holy Spirit, to fill me every day. But then there may be somebody here today. That person may be, they know a great deal about Jesus. They may actually even go to church. They may actually be seeking after Jesus. You may be seeking after him today. You may feel good about coming to church and singing and praying. But by the same token, you have never fully surrendered your life to Jesus Christ. And thus, you have never really received the quickening of the Holy Spirit of God in your life. You come to church, and you know there is something missing. Do you know what that something is? It is someone. It's someone. And he is a gift that God the Father gives you when you surrender to God the Son. And his name is God the Holy Spirit. He can breathe upon you today. He can breathe upon your dead soul, your dead spirit. And he can quicken your spirit even now. Will you ask him?
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1: And to flourish in the kingdom of God is a different kind of an opportunity than to flourish in any other kingdom that you have access to. 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I will celebrate. I will acknowledge the effort, the whole thing. It's a good thing, but there's an end to that. There's a terminal point, because that kingdom will end when you step out of time. And you will.
0: 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We're so glad you're here to listen. 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
1: One of the most consistent characteristics of the people of God in the Bible from Genesis to Revelation is that they listen to God. And that has many expressions and can mean many things, but I can tell you for certain, if you have no intention of listening, it's very unlikely you'll hear. It requires some intentionality. And in this session, we're going to talk about the voice of the King, but we talk a lot about God moving in the earth, and I answer a lot of questions around that topic because it's almost always challenged when I say it, if I say it beyond this congregation. And I'm very conscious that the season that we're walking through, and life comes in seasons. The earth, God, you know, there are times when it says that the Bible says that the voice of the Lord was heard small. And there were other times when it says, you know, it's the day of the Lord's favor, and God raises up a voice or a person or a season, or there's a call. I mean, we're reading, if you're doing the Bible reading with us, we're reading Exodus. I don't think you'd say the voice of the Lord was heard small then. It's like God was shouting. And I think we're in a season when God is moving, but it's a season that's characterized by both remarkable demonstrations of the power of God and the most remarkable expressions of evil. And you've got to be able to hold that contrast. It's very biblical, the wheat and the tares. I think it's very grounded in that, but it requires of us to maintain an awareness and to maintain a focus on what God is doing. I think our will be overwhelmed by the darkness. And it requires us to grow. And Christians, the church people, religious people, that's not always our best thing. For a whole lot of reasons, and I don't really want to excavate that tonight. We'll do it in some other ways. But I want to invite you to keep saying yes to the Lord and to keep growing in the Lord and not imagine that you have achieved or attained or become or that you've... I'm so conscious that I'm a beginner. I mean, I have a few years' experience, and I've read my Bible a time or two, and I know some things about the Lord, but I'm determined to know Him better. I want the season ahead of me to be the most fruitful of my life. I'm not trying to find the slow lane or the, you know, I'm not trying to celebrate the past. I'm happy to reiterate what God has done and tell the stories of that only as a means of navigating what's ahead of us. And I would invite you to have that hunger in your heart. There's too many roadblocks. We need the people of God to say yes to the Lord. Amen. Somebody made a comment to me today, and it's been rattling around on the inside. There'd been an event, Christian event, and they said it was a little unusual. They turned it into a worship service. And I said, well, tell me about it. And my real response was, no, they just sang songs. You know, worship is not about music. Or we call a thing like this a worship service. Not necessarily. Because really, worship is about you. We can have musicians and vocalists that spend a lot of time and energy in preparing and present music, but you choose to worship. It's worship when we read the Word of God. But if it's not a passage you like, you'll just sit there sullenly and think, oh, I don't like that topic. See, you and I bring worship to the Lord. We bring worship to a place like this. It's not incumbent upon the platform people or the greeters or the ushers. People say to me, you know, I visited your church and nobody spoke to me. I was wondering, somebody, well, how many people did you speak to? I mean, you got to be really grumpy to get in and out of this building without somebody smiling at you. You got to be radiating, don't talk to me. Because y'all are like... But worship is about an attitude in us. Does that make sense? And, you know, we get in such weird places, like they didn't play, it wasn't the right song, or it wasn't the style, or it wasn't a topic that I wanted to explore. So I withheld myself. If we're leading lives where we worship the Lord throughout our lives and our days, and so we come into this place, and the people that are inviting you towards those things should have to keep up with what's already radiating from you. I know that's different. But we have to be more honest than we've been. Because we need different outcomes than we've ever had. We've got to become men and women who make an impact in the world in which we live, in the generation where we find ourselves. We've got to be Gideons and Moses and Joshuas and Esthers and Marys. And we got to be those people that shook the principalities and powers that intended to destroy generations. Amen. And to do that, we've got to change. Amen. We want the politicians to change and the parties to change and the university's professors to change. We have to change. Amen. We have to change. And so I'm just going to walk with you through some scriptures, because if the lesson is about listening, it's understanding the voice of a king. We're very removed from that. Some of you, I've never been particularly engaged with the British royalty, but for some people, it's a big deal. But I'm very interested in knowing my king. And so some simple scriptures, I put them together. Because to me, it's a fundamental issue. You know, in sports, they tell you that practice and repetition is essential to train your muscles. You get muscle memory so that in points of stress, you can perform better. In the military, it's about training. You train and train and train so that when you're under great stress, you don't have to think about what to do. You've been trained to react in the right way. In business, you know, it's about keeping the main thing the main thing. And in Christianity, I think it's just confused. I mean, the whole thing about worship, I don't think it's about music or style or passage or whether the presentation is verse by verse or expository, or I think it's about the attitude that we bring. And so Jesus is king to me is a fundamental component. If you know Jesus of Nazareth as king, that's positional. You understand the place he occupies in creation. If you know him as Messiah, as Christ, the Messiah, you understand where he fits in God's economy. Because to have a Messiah, you have to acknowledge the need of a Savior. There's no need for a Messiah if you don't need a Savior. But you could believe Jesus is king, and you could believe Jesus is Messiah and still go to hell. Because the third leg of that stool is he is king, he's Messiah, and he's Lord. Lord is what makes it personal. And so this is one of those components, Jesus as king. In John 18, Pilate, we get to listen in as the Roman governor of Judea is interviewing Jesus of Nazareth. And it's a fascinating invitation. We get to be a fly on the wall. Pilate went back inside the palace. He summoned Jesus and he said, "Are you the king of the Jews?" And Jesus said, is that your idea or did others talk to you about me? And Pilate's annoyed. It's almost a snarky answer. I mean, Jesus understands he's on trial for his life, and the governor asks him a question, and he kind of turns it back on him. And Pilate said, am I a Jew? It was your people and your chief priest who handed you over to me. What is it you've done? And Jesus' next sentence is very helpful. He said, my kingdom is not of this world. He said, I have a kingdom. If it were, my servants would fight to prevent my arrest by the Jews. He's already given attestation to that when they came to arrest him in Gethsemane. He told Peter to put his sword away. He said, if I needed to, I could call legions of angels. And these clowns with clubs would be no challenge. And he says to Pilate, my kingdom's not of this world.

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5: As it is in heaven. I think we can say safely that the will of God is not fully executed in all of the earth for all the people. So there's some things we can learn about a king and a kingdom. John 19, same author, next chapter. Pilate had a notice prepared and fastened to the cross. It read, Jesus of Nazareth, the King of the Jews. The Roman governor. Remember, it's a Roman centurion when Jesus dies that says, truly this man was the Son of God. And it's the Roman governor that posts a sign that says he's the King of the Jews. Many of the Jews read the sign, for the place where Jesus was crucified was near the city. The sign was written in three languages of the day, Aramaic, Latin, and Greek. The chief priest and the Jews protested to Pilate, don't write the King of the Jews, but that this man claimed to be the King of the Jews. And Pilate said, I wrote it. Living Bible, deal with it. So Jesus of Nazareth, I would submit to you that you want to approach him as a king. We've worked really hard for decades to make Christianity more casual. And I'm not really opposed to that. Our whole culture is more casual. It isn't just Christianity or church. And so I don't know that that's necessarily wrong, but I'm not overly enthusiastic about the attempts to try to bring God down to our level. He's not like us, folks. We are the creation and he's the creator. I don't want you to live in dread of the God, but I do want you to have a healthy, I want to have a healthy fear, respect, or reverence for God. And we lose that sometimes in our language and the casualness and the words we use. He's a king. A king.
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5: There's another component of this that intrigues me. It's a point of celebration. And that's in Revelation 15. The angels are singing a song in heaven. They sang the song of Moses, the servant of God, and the song of the Lamb. Great and marvelous are your deeds, Lord God Almighty.

0: You know, sometimes words lose their meaning. He's God Almighty. He has all might. There's nothing or no one, there's no power or force more mighty than the God we worship. Amen. That's just refreshing to me. Doesn't mean I always get my way or get what I want or I don't have to walk through the shadowed valley. It doesn't mean those things. But the God we worship is almighty. And heaven is reverberating with this. It's worship. Just and true are your ways, King of the ages. Who will not fear you, O Lord, and bring glory to your name? For you are alone or holy. All nations will come and worship before you. The title that's given is that you are the King of the ages. In the scripture, one, we're told that the kingdom of our God is an eternal kingdom, which means it's beyond time. Empires come and go. I earned a degree in history once upon a time. And so much of that, you learn about rulers and the dates when they reigned and the empires that they built or they presided over the decline of. And it's one way of learning our story of civilizations. But the kingdom of our God is an eternal kingdom. No beginning, no end. So the privilege of being a part of that kingdom is different than any other invitation you'll ever be given. Amen. And to flourish in the kingdom of God is a different kind of an opportunity than to flourish in any other kingdom that you have access to. Amen. You could be the wealthiest American citizen, the most decorated American citizen, the most accomplished, the most, all wonderful things. I will celebrate. I will acknowledge the effort, the whole thing. It's a good thing, but there's an end to that. There's a terminal point because that kingdom will end when you step out of time. And you will. But the kingdom of God and what you invest in the kingdom of God, what you learn of the kingdom of God, what you give yourself to in the kingdom of God is an eternal kingdom. You need the Holy Spirit to help you with that because it will completely change your priorities. It will realign your life. It'll realign your to-do list. It'll realign ambitions. It'll realign your dreams. You see, we've been living so much like the ungodly people. And just once in a while, we'll go, Jesus. Or it's that we think it's the music we listen to or the place we sit on Wednesday night. And I'm grateful you come to church. Bring a friend. We have room. And if we don't, we'll make room. But it's an eternal kingdom. This is a fascinating. I just gave you a sample. An age is a measure of time. The Bible talks about this present age. But then it talks about ages that are made up of ages. It's beyond our imagination. We're so limited. We think in terms of 60 or 70 or 80 years or a brief span. And it's Daniel chapter 7. Daniel said, in my vision at night, I looked and there before me was one like a son of man coming with the clouds of heaven. I'm fascinated that a slave in Babylon, a part of the covenant people of God, under the judgment of God, removed from the land that God promised them because of the hardness of their hearts, disadvantaged in about every way you can imagine, becomes a man of such significance in the kingdom of God that God reveals to him the future. Your circumstances do not remove you from a place of significance in God's kingdom. Whatever disadvantages you may bring, whatever disadvantages you may have had to overcome, whether they've been disadvantages of a little or disadvantages of a lot, because both can present disadvantages, they will not keep you from becoming what God has called you to be if you will choose the Lord. He approached the Ancient of Days and was led into his presence. He was given authority and glory and sovereign power. All peoples, nations, and men of every language worshiped him. Listen to the insight Daniel has about the Lord. His dominion is an everlasting dominion that will not pass away. And his kingdom is one that will never be destroyed. Daniel, a mutilated slave in Babylon, God gives him insight into his kingdom. It's a dominion that is everlasting, a dominion that will not pass away, a kingdom that will never be destroyed. Think of the efforts to destroy the kingdom of God. Think of the political rulers. Think of the ideologies that men and women have put together to overcome the church, the churches that have been closed, the Christian leaders that have been martyred, the attempts to deflect, divert, to diminish, to separate the church from the state. What a nonsensical idea. We don't want a state church, but you do not want to live under a state that is not influenced by a biblical worldview. Now, we're in an election cycle, I suspect you've noticed. And there will be hundreds of millions of dollars raised. It's not wrong, it's part of our system, but political candidates collect these significant amounts of money from persons. And the reason the money changes hands isn't just so somebody gets elected, but there's a desire for favorable policies and treatments from that office. It's a quid pro quo, it's the nature of the system. Well, imagine if you changed your orientation a little bit and you made your life goal to please a king whose kingdom will never end. Amen. That just seems like a lot wiser investment of time and effort to me. You could be friends with a governor or friends with a senator. Not bad things. There's some godly senators and governors that it'd be privileged to be a friend to. But there's some things that go with that. It requires time and energy and effort and probably some resources. It will. Or you could be a friend of a king for an eternal kingdom. Now, but wait, that's such a different orientation. Well, Pastor, how often do I have to come to church? And how much of the Bible do I have to read? Do I have to volunteer? And all you talk about is money and all the things. And it's like, okay, what I want is the maximum benefit for the minimum investment. And the attitude is not helpful. Luke 18, Jesus is talking, and I tell you the truth. And you know, he's about to drop a truth bomb. I tell you the truth. No one who has left home or wife or brothers or parents or children for the sake of the kingdom of God will fail to receive many times as much in this age and in the age to come. Eternal life. Amen. Folks, there's a leaving in serving the king. You can't serve every realm of authority equally. You can't. And in serving the king, it's going to bring some changes in relationships and your attitudes towards homes and family. But Jesus said, I tell you the truth. There's no chance that you'll fail to receive an exponential return for whatever you reflect into my kingdom. Simply begin to say to the Lord, I would like to know you as king.
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13: It's not that I don't like being a mom. It's just that I wish someone would appreciate what I do around here.
14: Let's just say one word. Diapers. Oh,
13: honey, a woman's work is never done.
12: Well, if you're a busy mom, especially with younger children, you can probably relate to those comments. Today on Focus on the Family with Jim Daly, we'll explore some of those day-to-day challenges of motherhood, and we'll have lots of encouragement and insights from moms who are going through the same thing.
15: Yeah. Hey, right from the outset, let me say, we know moms do work at home, and some moms work outside the home and at home, and more dads are doing more things around the house, too. Mm-hmm. That's just the way the modern family operates. So if we say something, you're going, oh, that's stereotypical. That's not our intention. It's just our experience. And I want to open with that kind of story, because I got home from work when our boys were probably like 6 and 4. And Jean literally met me at the door and kind of pushed the boys right into mm-hmm. me. I mean, I had one foot in the door. And she said, I am kind of tired of some of the shenanigans that have gone on today. You need to take over. And Jean's an awesome mom, but she kind of ended up in the short end of that rope for that day.
12: Even
15: and I said,
12: awesome mom.
15: Can I just change? Can I just change my clothes? And she's like, yeah, do what you need to do, but engage these guys because I'm through today. Oh, so, but it was so fun. And she, you know, she's a great mom. And that's what we want to talk about today is for the moms that feel like you're at the end of your rope at on days, especially with the little ones, because there's so much activity, so much kinetic activity going on, chasing them down, changing diapers, you know, whatever can be done with the other things on your list, it feels overwhelming. But we want to give you hope today that you can do this.
12: Yeah, it's a privilege and a wonderful role and a demanding role. Mm-hmm. And we have three moms in the studios with us. We're excited to have Kristen Roush, Ashley Durand, and Dr. Jenny Coffey. Kristen and Ashley have two young children, and they've co-authored a book called, and it's published by Focus on the Family, it's called Mothering on Empty, How Moms Like You Found God's Joy. Jenny's the mom of four. She's a marriage and family therapist, and she works on our counseling team here. She's been in the booth and also in the studio with us.
15: Yeah,
12: before.
15: That's for sure. Well, let me say welcome to all of you. It's great to have you two for the first time, and Jenny, good to have you back.
16: Thanks.
14: Thanks. Great to be here.
15: Yeah, so was that a fair description of, crazy?
16: Yeah.
15: Is that how, what does it sound like to you to be the mother of young children?
16: Yeah.
15: Give me the noise.
16: Well, it's interesting now because some of mine are getting older, which is weird.
15: Like 14 to 9, if I
16: right, know my oldest is 14 and then my youngest is 9. So it's more of like the young years are the physically exhausting years and the older years are the emotionally exhausting years.
15: I think that's right.
16: And that has proven to be so true because especially with my job, it's like I come home and I'm sound like my sensory is out. You know, like my hearing is like, oh my word, I've been listening
15: all
16: day.
15: So you can relate to Gene.
16: Yeah.
15: That little story.
16: And then
15: there.
16: They want to tell me stuff, of course, you know, and I'm like, yes, okay, like gotta find it.
15: Moms are wonderful. Moms are always there. So what's your animal noise for the busy time of the season? What, what's it sound
16: exactly.
15: like, Ashley? So I'm in the range, right?
17: Yes, you got it spot on. I was laughing because that's a very relatable story. I feel like as a mom with young children, there are days when I wake up and I have the best plans for the day of all the activities that the kids are going to do and love and the chores that are going to happen. And and then as the day unfolds, somebody colors markers on the hard floors. The neighbors pop by, the toilet overflows.
16: Yeah.
17: I didn't get a chance to brush my teeth, you know.
15: And it's 3 p.m.
17: It's 3
16: tragic.
17: P.m.
16: Yeah.
17: One day a skunk showed up in our yard when we were outside, and it didn't spray us, but it sprayed the yard and the whole house and the car. Everything smelled for, like, weeks.
15: Oh, my.
17: Anyway, there was one day like that where I was completely overwhelmed by how the day had unfolded, and I had managed to make dinner, and it was on the table, and everyone was just picking at their food. And nobody was eating it, and I just burst into tears. And I said, don't you know how hard it was for me to get this meal on the table?
15: Right.
17: I put my heart into it, and you guys don't even care.
15: We're hitting all the high notes here. All the moms are going, check.
16: And then she just starts spoon feeding.
15: Exactly.
16: Like, you're going to eat
15: it. All right, Kristen, I need yours. I'm not going to let you skate here.
14: Oh, man, I am not good at sound effects. Oh, what am I going to do? Okay.
15: Oh, that's good. You could be the calm mom. Honey, everything will be fine.
14: Yeah. Oh, yes.
15: Are you kind of in that category?
14: I would like to be that mom.
12: There you go.
15: Let me ask you, though. I mean, you kind of opened this can because it is expectations. Mm. Like, you know, you have it all laid out, especially if you're a list maker and, you know, kind of organized in your thinking. And this is how 9 o'clock's going to roll and 10 o'clock and noon's going to be just like this. It doesn't work that way, does it?
14: No. And I didn't realize how controlling I was until I had kids and they totally threw the rule book out the window.
15: Yeah.
14: I was like, oh, okay, this is how it's going to be. All right. I'm going to have to learn how to be flexible and roll with it and be okay with that.
15: Let me start in that spot because I think when you look at what is God teaching us as we are the adults in the room, so often reflects what we're trying to teach our kids, right? But that idea of control, control's an illusion.
14: Yes.
15: Don't you think?
14: Yes, absolutely. And motherhood has been such a journey of learning to surrender not only my kids to the Lord, but also surrender myself to the Lord. Say, wow, I'm so inadequate for this job.
15: Well, thanks for listening to Focus on I think we just nailed it right
18: there. Yeah.
15: Jenny, as a counsel, I do want to have you pitch into that a little bit because that is true. I mean, when your kids are young, and that's the theme of our discussion today, control is natural. Mm-hmm. We want to control their environment. I mean, oh my goodness, did you guys buy all the stuff? All the electrical, yes. the cabinet, can't open the cabinet door without pushing it down. I mean, we had a weekend where Gene said, okay, they're getting into stuff. It's time. And that's the safetyization of your home. So, but, and that's good control because you want to keep your young children safe.
16: Right.
15: But if you maintain that into later years, even, mm-hmm. I mean, later like 7, 8, 9, mm-hmm. it starts to become a problem.
16: Right. And I would say, to your point of control's an illusion, I would say ultimate control's an illusion. I think it's
15: that's a good way to say
16: to control in the sense of have
15: that's
16: some
15: true.
16: Autonomy over self, right? To say like, oh, if there's only a few things I can get done today, these are the things I'm going to try to get done, like the meal.
15: Yeah.
16: Like, okay, the meal happened. That's a sense of control because she could have picked a couple other things.
15: Yeah.
16: So, yes, as they get older, I mean, even one of the things that we know is from about 0 to 8 or 9, depending on maturity, children are completely others motivated.
15: Right.
16: Around 8, 9, depending on maturity, to about 16, we hope that they are a mix of self and others motivated.
15: Yeah.
16: So
15: that's the normal growth
16: pattern.
15: Yeah,
16: maybe you forgot your lunch and I let you forget it today. Like those types of things. And then hopefully by 16, they're completely self motivated. And so that, to your point of the control, it's like, if we're still doing some of that stuff at 10, 11, 12, we're actually keeping them back when they're older.
15: Yeah. Ashley, you get all the good questions here. Because I'm thinking of the time Gene and I, before we had kids, and we're at like Sam's Club or something, and we see this kid melt down, and mom's, you know, struggling to get control. And of course, those without children go, you know, when we have kids, that will never happen. Until I got a phone call from Gene getting out of a Walmart line, and she said, oh, Trent went crazy over a candy bar. I kept saying no, and he had this meltdown, and this army guy in his uniform came over and said, son, you need to listen to your mother. And it freaked Trent out. He was probably like 3. But he already made the connection. This dude in a uniform has authority, right? Mm-hmm. But I don't know who that was. But thank you, because I was traveling. I wasn't there to help. But this guy got Trent's attention. What was your meltdown experience?
17: Yes.
15: And was it you or your children?
17: Well, one leads to the other.
15: Yeah. Isn't that true?
17: So, before I had kids, I also was very much like, I had this idea that I was never going to be disciplined. Planning my kids in anger. I wasn't going to be a yelling mom. I was just always going to be so graceful and patient. And then, and then I had a child that was exactly like me, and that triggered me in ways I didn't know were possible. But one day we were at the library. My son was about 3 at the time, and I'd given him a 5-minute warning. We're going to be leaving in 5 minutes, so finish up your coloring. Well, 5 minutes went by and he was not ready to leave. He threw a huge meltdown, threw himself on the floor, screaming. I felt the library, you know, the library is quiet. Everyone's.
15: I've just seen this librarian giving you the eyeball.
17: Everyone's staring at me. And I had a new baby at the time. I was holding a bag of books. So I'm holding the baby, the books, and I'm trying to pick up this toddler off the floor. He screamed, don't touch me. My inner, pressure is building, you know, and I start sweating a little bit. Like, everyone's watching me. I felt like they all were thinking, what a terrible mom. She can't control her kids. And finally, it was like an Olympic sport. I got the baby, the toddler, the bag of books out to the car, and he's screaming the whole entire way. And when we get to the car, suddenly Mount Vesuvius erupts, and I just started screaming back at him. And I instantly felt this shame of, this is not the kind of mom I wanted to be.
16: Yeah.
17: And I, as I reflected on it later, you know, why was I so angry?
15: Yeah.
17: It wasn't because he wasn't wanting to leave the library. It was because I was putting too much of my identity in what the random library patrons thought of me and feeling like a failure, rather than what did my son actually need. And in response, I threw an adult-sized tantrum.
15: Yeah.
17: And that wasn't going to bring about the gospel change in him or in me. It's just going to make me feel more like a failure.
15: When you're touching on something that's important for all of us as parents, whether you're a mom or a dad, this idea that we derive our sense of worth out of how our children behave.
17: Right.
15: Especially as Christians. I think we in the Christian community put a lot of value on that. And we love to hear, your children are so well behaved. What have you done? Mm-hmm. Well, I pray 4 hours a day. Right. And God honors that and has given me wonderful children. But Jenny, talk about that idea of, and you know, you might have some very compliant children.
16: Mm-hmm.
15: And that's a great thing. God bless you. Most of us didn't get all of that.
16: Right.
15: And so the reality is, you know, children push those buttons mm-hmm. for reasons. But clinically, again, I mean, the idea that we're trying to see too much of us in our children's behavior.
16: Yeah, I mean, I think that that's probably one of the hardest parts of parenting is to, like to what Ashley was saying, is you see something in them that is a reflection of something that you don't love about yourself. Mm-hmm. And you yeah. were hoping that they wouldn't have to do it.
15: So how do you let the air out of that? How do you, yeah. you know, somebody that has 3 and 4 year olds and she's struggling in that spot right now because she just had the meltdown in the library. Thank you very much. Mm-hmm. What is the prep for her to say, okay, next time you're in that situation, mm-hmm. here's some things to think about.
16: Yeah. Well, one of the things I think to remember too, I like to remind people that more often than not, if you have a child that's pretty compliant at school, I mean, the public thing is hard, especially when they're toddlers, but at school, in church, at other places, and they tend to melt down at home, what that actually means is that they feel super safe at home, and mm-hmm. they feel emotionally safe to be able to do that, because nobody can keep it all together all the time.
15: Right.
16: And so that's actually, a lot of moms or dads will get into this place where they're like, they're so nice for Mrs. So-and-so, why are they terrible to us? And I'm like, this actually like shows that they feel like you're emotionally safe enough to completely lose it.
15: Right.
16: And then it is our job to help them self-regulate. But in those moments, you know, what I tried to remember, especially, it's hard to not reactively parent. I mean, that's typically yeah. what happens in those moments. Like yeah. more often than not, I have tried to remember, like you said, so and Jane Doe library patron, like it doesn't necessarily
15: yeah,
16: matter.
15: Right.
16: And
15: you probably never see her again.
16: No. Right. Yeah. And so you kind of sit in that place and you say, I have to care in this moment more about what my kid needs than what mm-hmm. this 6-year-old woman thinks or this 50-year-old man. Like I have to care more about what my kid needs in the moment because they do at that age absolutely need you to help them yeah. co-regulate. They cannot do it on their
15: yeah.
16: own.
15: And it's always good to try to be the adult. I mean,
16: right.
15: just be telling yourself the whole time, because it's so easy to tip into the emotionalism mm-hmm. of going toe to toe. I'm a lot bigger than you. I can take you. I mean, you're going, what am I thinking? Kristen, I'm not going to let you out of this. You're just the perfect mom. There's a story in the book where you had something unusual, an ungrateful child.
17: Huh. Yes, never.
15: I say that tongue in cheek. But what was your situation that expressed itself to you?
18: Yes. So talk about a mirror moment where, so my son had outgrown his previous scooter and I was able to find another scooter that was, in my opinion, excellent.
15: You are a great mom. That's what is you're hearing in your head.
18: Sure.
15: I am yeah. such a good mom. Look what
18: Look
15: I did.
18: At what I got for him. He's yeah. going to love this. He's going to be over the moon. I cannot wait to give him the scooter. I show him the scooter and he yells at me. It's not as fast as my other scooter. What did you do with my other scooter? It's like, are you kidding me right now? Like, we spent money on this new scooter. Your other one was falling apart, and you want your old scooter, and you're not grateful at all that I went out of my way to find you this new scooter, and I had no response. Like, what do I even say to this? And then in my spirit, I could hear the Lord telling me, you also do this, by the way.
15: Oh, wow.
18: And it was just one of those convicting moments where I realized, no, it's so true.
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15: Jenny, I want to direct this to you. Your husband, Blakely, is a firefighter.
16: Yes.
15: That's awesome. Tell him thank you.
16: Yes.
15: I hope he never has to come to my house.
16: Well, that's, yes, right. Yes.
15: But one of the reason I say all that is one of the difficulties is schedule.
16: Sure.
15: So his schedule, my brother-in-law, Gene's brother, was a firefighter. Mm-hmm. And, you know, you're on for certain hours, then you're off, and then you have a week of a different set of hours. It's very erratic in that profession.
16: Right.
15: How did you learn to manage that solo parenting concept? You know, the idea that I feel like I'm all alone.
16: I think I have it a little bit easier because this is all I've ever known. Like, we've been married 18 years this year, and he's been a firefighter since he was 19. So I have empathy for the people where it switches because that's rough. But it was kind of thrown into it. So it's like, this is just the way it is.
15: Yeah.
16: And so a big part of it, and to your point, I do think a lot of young Gen X, millennial, Gen Z dads are, how do I say this? More involved in the day-to-day than maybe the older generations were. And so having him help is a normal thing. But when he is gone, I think one of the hardest things for me is, to the point of what both of them were saying, is the pivoting when you have like, okay, I'm going to work today. And now all of mine are in school. So it's a little bit easier to kind of plan. All right, I'm going to do these things today and then I'm going to pick them up. And then a kid gets sick or there's some wrench thrown in. Like yesterday, he didn't get let out at 8 like he was supposed to. He had an hour where he had to wait for his relief. And so it's like, all right, now if I was planning on him to be able to help, he can't help now.
15: Let me ask you specifically, because that's where a lot of tension can crop up in the marriage.
16: Yes.
15: You know, forget the parenting for a minute. So again, disappointment on expectations.
16: Mm-hmm.
15: And, you know, when it's thoughtless, I get that.
16: Sure.
15: There may be a need to obviously voice those concerns where, you know, he didn't get home on time because he stopped to linger and talk to friends or, you know, something like that. But when it's that kind of thing, where it's work related, I couldn't get out of the office or whatever it might be, what's a better mechanism for a stressed out mom of young kids who thought, this is when I could go take a bath? I mean, just as a thought, that would be a dream, wouldn't it?
16: Mm-hmm.
15: Or just getting that break so that Blakely would take the kids so I can get some things done around the house that I need to get done.
16: Mm-hmm.
15: What's an adult kind of attitude rather than to pounce on him?
16: Mm-hmm. Well, that is the instinct.
15: It is.
16: I mean, there is.
15: Have you ever done that?
16: Yeah. I mean, and I tell people that in couples therapy all the time. I'm like, your brain, when it goes into fight or flight or when you're stressed like that, it's scanning for threat. And so what's right in front of you is
15: the biggest threat in the moment.
16: Right. And so that's what it's going to see is like your spouse or your child. And
15: how do you de-escalate that though? How do you do that?
16: I think the biggest part of it is it's so simple. I was telling a client this yesterday. I was like, it's so simple and yet so practically difficult to actually do. But the biggest part of it is the pause. And so what I tell people is to remind them, because I hear often people talk about the somatic or the physical. They're like, but I was so triggered. I'm like, right. Once you are, you have to just let your body go. Like, once the body's been flushed with chemicals, you have to just let it process the chemicals out, because that is a natural thing the Lord put in us. But what you can do is create space between the physical reaction and the mental, like, spiraling, rumination, or reactivity.
15: Yeah.
16: And so I say, like, let the physical body do what it needs to do, and at the same time, pause, step back, and allow, like, take a brain break and say, let me just pause for a second before I pounce on any of this, knowing that I might still be anxious.
15: Yeah, and that's a great first step. Just slow down, take a deep breath.
16: It's the only thing to do.
15: I actually have started doing that. It works.
17: I'm so
15: Are you proud of me?
16: I am.
15: Yeah. It is. I mean, it took many decades.
16: Uh-huh. Yep.
15: But I'm better at it now. I feel better. I'm more patient.
16: Yes.
15: You know, in the home, that kind of thing.
16: Mm-hmm.
15: Kristen, again, I'm not letting you out of this thing.
17: I don't want to be out of it.
15: But you have a verse in Acts 26, kicking against the goads. Now, I just want to say, a lot of people may not know what a goad is. Tell us what a goad is and what's the scripture getting at when we're kicking against the goads.
14: Yes, I also had to look it up.
15: Yeah, good.
14: Because I didn't know what a goad was. So
15: picture sticker?
14: It's not a sticker.
15: Oh, okay.
14: So picture oxen, and you are trying to guide this ox down a certain path. Mm. It's a pokey stick.
15: I was close.
14: Yes. Okay. I thought you meant
15: I meant like a stick.
14: I know.
15: No, like a bead. Sorry. I wasn't very clear. Something that sticks you, a sticker.
14: Not sparkles. No. Okay.
15: Okay. So you're thinking pokey stick.
14: Pokey stick.
15: Oh, so that's a goad.
14: Yes. Okay. So if the ox starts to veer out of the path, you poke it with the goad, and they're supposed to go back onto the path. Some animals do not like being poked with the pokey stick, and so they will kick at the pokey stick. Kicking at the goads, which is actually more painful because they are putting force against the pokey stick, thus hurting themselves, rather than just going back where they are supposed to be going, the best path for them. And so I had this experience where I was honestly, like, I was angry with God, and I was having kind of a pouting session, and I was like, God, I don't like this. This is so uncomfortable. Why are you letting me go through this really challenging season? I don't feel like I deserve this. Like, are you really good? You know, those kinds of questions that come to your mind during prolonged seasons of struggle and challenges. And he just brought this verse to mind. He's like, why are you kicking against the goads? And so I had to look it up. What are you talking about, Lord? So I looked it up. I was like, oh, I'm making this harder on myself because of the way I'm reacting to the situation. I'm making it more painful for myself. God is ultimately doing good for me. He's ultimately doing good for our family. But I'm seeing it through the lens of, this is hard. This is uncomfortable. I don't like this. I don't want to go in this direction. Yeah. So I am fighting it. I'm pouting about it. I'm having a bad attitude. And God is saying, if you'll just shift your attitude, this will be so much more pleasant for you, so much more pleasant for your family. And it was just kind of a aha moment for me.
15: Boy, you know, much of life seems to point in that direction, right? Mm. If you just adjust your attitude, daughter, son. I mean, the Lord, he must have that speech with different people thousands of times a day in different circumstances, because this is just the human condition, right? Mm. The sinfulness of humanity. Ashley, I want to read a quote from the book because I thought this was good, Mothering on Empty. In the book you wrote, I realized that if my identity was based solely on my role as a mother, then I would come up short every time. Yeah. My kids would never be perfect, and neither would I. Mm-hmm. That's a good billboard. Mm-hmm. Guess what, everybody? You're never going to be perfect, and your kids will never be perfect either. They might be great kids, but if they're perfect, they'd be Jesus.
16: Right.
15: So how did that minister to your heart to say, how do you embrace that and believe it?
20: Yeah, well, that's the challenge that I've wrestled through. But I feel like when you put your identity in people, no matter how good they are, and no matter how well-behaved they are or how kind they are to you, at some point they will let you down. And at some point you'll be feeling like you're at rock bottom because you aren't feeling loved, basically. Yeah. And so when I realized that and realized that I needed to have my identity in Christ first, that really changed everything. And nothing has helped me form my identity more than spending time reading the Bible. As simple as that sounds, and if you're a Christian, you've heard that so many times, but it really is true that as a mom, you feel like you don't have time because you're so tired and you're always caring for other people. So you feel like you should put it off until later. But the more that you don't feed your soul, the more empty that you are.
15: Well, that certainly is true, and that's why we've been encouraging moms today. Your role is so important. Here at Focus on the Family, we want to equip you to be the best parent you can be. I'm so thankful for our panel of moms, Ashley, Kristen, and Jenny, and I'm looking forward to more of their insights next time. This is such good stuff, and John, I think you're going to agree. There's a lot here for us dads as well.
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12: 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I'm John Fuller, inviting you back for more encouragements for mom next time as we once again help you and your family thrive in Christ. 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
21: God is ultimately doing good for me. He's ultimately doing good for our family. But I'm seeing it through the lens of, this is hard. This is uncomfortable. I don't like this. I don't want to go in this direction. So I am fighting it. I'm pouting about it. I'm having a bad attitude. God is saying, if you'll just shift your attitude, this will be so much more pleasant for you, so much more pleasant for your family. And it was just kind of a aha moment for me.
12: That's Kristen Rusch describing a very common challenge that many moms face, especially in those early years of parenting. Now, maybe you're experiencing something like that right now, or you know a mom who's struggling. If so, stick with us for today's Focus on the Family with Jim Daly. We have a lot of encouragement from women who've been there and done that. And I'm John Fuller, and we're glad you've joined us.
15: John, we had a great conversation last time with our panel of moms, Kristen Rusch, Ashley Duran, and our colleague, Dr. Jenny Coffey, who's a member of our counseling team. We covered a lot of ground, the chaos of motherhood, child meltdowns, the illusion of control, and how perfect families, perfect kids, and perfect moms are all impossible. It was really good stuff, and if you missed last time, get the download or watch it on YouTube or get the Focus on the Family app so you can review the great content anytime you like.
12: And the basis for the conversation last time and today is a wonderful book written by Kristen and Ashley called Mothering on Empty, How Moms Like You Found God's Joy. And with that, here's how we began part two of our conversation on today's Focus on the Family with Jim Daly.
15: You know, one of the statistics that shocked me was the amount of depression in moms of newborns and infants. It's like anywhere from 50 to 80%. Mm-hmm. That is shocking to me. I didn't realize it was that steep. Jenny, what's happening?
16: Mm-hmm. I think it's probably lack of community. I mean, I was even talking to my husband last night about just how different stages, and it really doesn't, I don't know if it gets easier through parenting. I will say like I have more acquaintances through like my kids' sports, like, right. Oh, I see these parents all the time. They're familiar, they're comfortable, but like deep friendships are just really hard no matter what stage you're in. Yeah. And so the number is surprising, but it, I think for a lot of people, they just kind of chug along and assume that it's normal.
15: Yeah. Ashley, I would think, especially for the new mom, your firstborn, that is a big transition socially. Because you've got, you're doing probably a lot of outings with other couples that don't have kids. It's your network. And then you have a child. And socially, it's very different. It could be isolating.
20: Yeah,
15: because your friends just keep doing what they're going to do. And, you really don't fit in with an infant.
20: Right. Absolutely. And like I said, for me, our son was colicky. And so we felt like we couldn't go out anywhere because he was crying all the time. And it was just like we were taking turns outside the restaurant holding the crying baby while the other one was in with the other people. And so, it definitely was kind of an adjustment and a bit isolating at first until we realized that it's okay for your baby to cry in public and a lot of other parents understand and that your real friends will be there for you no matter if they're going through a different stage of life or not.
15: It sounds like the big issue there is just relax.
20: Yes.
15: This is a phase.
20: Yeah. You don't have to worry
15: don't
20: so
15: get
20: much.
15: Emotionally worked up that it'll never be better.
20: Right. It does get better.
15: It's again, those social structures need to reconnect and you'll find other new moms, especially again, hopefully through church.
20: Yes. I think joining a mom's group was a game changer for me to hear other moms say, oh yeah, my baby does the same thing, or I didn't sleep for a certain period of time, and to see that they survived that and that they were thriving.
15: Yeah, Moms of Preschoolers is a great organization.
20: It was great for me.
15: Kristen, did you find that difficult, that isolation?
1: I did. And I don't know what gave me this expectation, but I thought I could just carry on with normal life after having a newborn. And again, I had to shift my expectations when that didn't happen. It's like, okay, is it something wrong with me? Am I doing this wrong? Or is this just how motherhood is? And so I think I had a very romanticized view of motherhood, and it's going to be all sunshine and rainbows, and I'm going to cuddle with my baby all the time, and they're going to wake up smiling. And, so when it doesn't go like that, it's kind of a shock.
15: Ashley, let me ask you, describe why rest for moms is so important, and how can moms prioritize rest? Do you know my schedule?
20: Right.
15: Just to voice it.
20: It does feel like you can't rest. It feels like you need to take care of everyone else around you.
15: There's always more to-dos than done.
20: Mm-hmm. Yes. And when you have a baby that just needs to be fed every 2 hours or wants to only sleep when you're holding them, it can just feel like you can't take a break. But when you don't take a break and when you don't sleep, your mental health goes downhill quick. And you're not able to effectively love your family as well as you can otherwise. I remember a season where I hadn't been sleeping because my baby was awake all night. And I read the verse in Isaiah that says, come to me, you who are weary and heavy laden, and I will give you rest.
15: And every mom said, amen.
1: Yes, I'm weary.
20: And I realized that not only was I physically tired, I was spiritually and emotionally tired. I hadn't been taking a rest for my soul and spending time with the Lord. And that it was okay to ask somebody for help, to say, I really need a rest and I need you to come sit with my baby for an hour or 2 hours. And it's okay to go get your hair done, get your nails done, spend the time reading the Bible or take a nap or whatever you need.
15: You know, what's interesting with that. It strikes me again, Jean and I did foster care, and in foster care, you do training and then they encourage respite families.
16: Right.
15: Respite, I had to say, okay, what's a respite family? For those that don't realize this, these are families that will come around a foster parent and help them by doing a chore, taking the kids for a weekend so the foster family can have a break. And I kept thinking, man, every family needs respite families, right? Back to your point, especially new moms. And that's where that friendship group, again, or family, if you guys can structure it that way to even work it out where grandparents can take the little ones for a weekend to give you and your husband a 24-hour break, a 48-hour break, if that's doable, that's a good thing to do. Mm-hmm. A little space, a little connection time, a little rest for you. Ashley, let me ask you, you had a difficult first pregnancy.
20: I did,
15: and in that context, describe what you went through and then help us understand kind of how that led into a faith struggle for you. And what was the difficulty?
20: Well, I had a, I don't know if you're familiar with hypermesis gravidarum. It's where you're throwing up all the time.
15: Through the whole nine months. So it's like the first trimester.
20: Yes. Most people are better through after the first trimester, but I was throwing up 9 times a day or more for 9 months. I had to get fluids at the ER and it was rough. I mean, driving in the car, I had to pull over and throw up in random yards and
15: that's you.
20: That's
15: terrible. I'm sorry. But, I mean, that's a hard way to experience a pregnancy.
20: It was unusual. It was very hard. I was just so sick. And then when I felt like, you know, as soon as I have the baby, it'll be better. But then I had a really traumatic birth. There was an unplanned C-section and the pain medication, the epidural, didn't work. And so I felt the C-section operation. I passed out. I had an allergic reaction to the medications afterwards. And
15: so you were ready to roll as a new mom.
20: It was really, really hard. And then when we left the hospital, my baby had colic and he cried all the time. He was awake all night for
15: this poor
20: guy. Every night for the first probably year of life. And I really wrestled with God on why do some people have like the easiest pregnancies and they have home births with no medication and their babies are happy and smiling. And then this was my story. And I just kept saying, why, God, why? I don't see any lesson that you're supposed to be teaching me here. Because, you know, you always look for the lesson. But I felt like God was telling me, you don't need to know why. You just need to be faithful to me and trust me. And the fact that it was such a hard pregnancy and birth has made mothering my son so powerful, and it makes it worth so much because it cost me so much to get there. Yeah. And so if anything, I can be thankful for that, and that God has allowed, he preserved my life through that birth and allowed me the opportunity to be a mother and just to be grateful for that. And I realize that sometimes God just gives us harder assignments than he gives other people, and we can't compare to the people who seem to have it better. All we can do is just say, yes, Lord, I'm willing, and I will trust you, even though I may not understand it.
15: Sounds like Paul, be content in all things.
12: Right. Yeah. I remember Dina, my wife, sometimes looking at me saying, it shouldn't be this hard. I've wanted to be a mom all these years. It shouldn't be this hard.
15: Now, you had to have the golden answer as the husband.
12: The golden answer is to not answer the question.
15: Yeah, that's exactly right.
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2: 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Let's resume now with the balance of today's programming.
15: Kristen, I want to ask you this because you were a business owner before being a mom, and you had to make that decision. Gene was in biochemistry and teaching labs at a university when we got pregnant with Trent. So for so many young women today, that becomes such a struggle because they don't know the value of each. And man, do we as a culture put value on working outside the home, kind of neglecting the beauty, everything you said at the beginning, John, just how amazing motherhood is and the contribution it makes to the culture. I mean, you're thinking it's just your family, but think if we had healthier children growing up, what that next generation would look like, capable young people that aren't depressed, that don't have anxiety, because more parents were willing to be in the home at the time of being little. But describe that battle that you had and your decision to stay at home.
21: Yeah, it was a battle. I wrestled a lot because I had all these different voices. You know, I had my own desires of wanting to apply my passions and my giftings and the things I had learned in school. I love working for myself, you know, being self-employed and being able to have the gratification of growing a business and seeing the fruit of your labor, mm-hmm. like it's really rewarding. And so to set that aside is really difficult. But then you have this life, right. this eternal being that you're pouring into too, and you want to soak up every moment and you want to be present. And then you have social voices too. Like, I just kind of felt the pressure to be mom plus. Like, you need to be a mom, but you also need to be furthering your education, or you need to be a mom and you need to be working, or you need to be a mom and you need to be doing all these extracurricular activities. Like, I just kind of felt that exterior pressure on top of my own internal pressure. So it's a lot to kind of process through and figure out, okay, what are the priorities? What is God asking of me in this season? And I didn't want to listen yeah. to the Lord, to be honest. I did.

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5: And then you'll reap the rewards. Kristen, I want to follow up with you. You also had postpartum experiences. And I just, for the women that have gone through that, that's, it's not unique, but it's cloudy. Describe it.
6: No, so I definitely grew up with the idea that Christians don't, like real Christians don't deal with depression.
5: Yeah.
6: I think that was just kind of prevalent in the time that I grew up in. Yeah. And so I just, you know, being a believer in Christ and having what I considered to be a strong faith in Jesus, I was like, okay, well then I'll never deal with depression. Right. We can check that off the list. And so I remember, you know, as part of the prep for my birth, I had to go to classes that talked about postpartum depression, and I would just kind of tune out and think about other things. And, but in reality, I was really struggling. And
5: what did it look like for you? Give me the adjectives that describe that.
6: Yeah, I felt alone. Mm-hmm. I felt disinterested in the things that used to bring me joy and happiness. I felt totally overwhelmed. My sleep was all over the place. I was exhausted during the day and I couldn't sleep at night. I was struggling with anxiety. I felt a lot of emptiness. So yeah. I think those are some.
5: And the key is, what do you
6: things.
5: Do to cope with those things when you're feeling or despondent toward the baby?
6: Yeah.
5: Like, you know. Mm-hmm.
6: And
5: I don't
6: was really hard for me
5: this.
6: To connect with a newborn. Like, especially when they don't smile at you in those early weeks where it's just kind of like a burrito that you have to change their diaper, like, and they don't really connect with you. It's like, this is hard.
5: Yeah.
6: And so, you know, because you long to connect with your child. And so in those early weeks where they're still, you know, developing and they don't connect fully, it just feels very lonely.
5: Did you translate that into what's wrong with me? As
6: I
5: a
6: definitely
5: mom,
6: felt,
5: I'm not feeling this connection. Something's wrong with me.
6: Yeah. There was a lot of shame that went with that.
5: How did that transpire then? How did you, the number of weeks or months, what did it take before you felt, okay, I've arrived?
6: Well, so in my case, it lingered for about 9 months.
5: Yeah.
6: And we had just moved to a different state and we were getting caught up on, you know, some of the kids' doctor visits and things. So we finally got plugged into a pediatrician and she's like, okay, well, I'm going to send you some questionnaires that you should have taken earlier, but we'll just do them now. And so I remember sitting in this new pediatrician's office and I thought my questionnaires were done. Like, it was mostly the, are they crawling? Are they rolling over? Are they doing X, Y, and Z? And so I turned the page and it was questions about me. So, oh, okay. And for whatever reason, I decided to read the questions this time. Mm-hmm. And mm-hmm. as I went through the list, I realized, oh, wow, I'm depressed. And it was just kind of this, it was a sinking feeling and a relief at the same time mm-hmm. to have an answer for why I was feeling all of these things.
5: Yeah.
6: And so then I had to come to terms with, well, I guess Christians can be depressed.
5: Yeah. Jenny, let me come back to you because you've seen this, I'm sure, in your practice. Mm-hmm. But the idea first, those adjectives that help describe a woman, and you may not know. I mean, to your point, Kristen, am I postpartum? I don't know. Mm-hmm. What would that look like? And what is the help that she needs in that moment? Mm-hmm. What should she do? Mm-hmm. A new mom. Let's just assume there are new moms listening and they're where Kristen was. Yeah. I'm not feeling this connection or this mm-hmm. bond. What's wrong with me?
7: So first of all, I think it's helpful to differentiate baby blues and postpartum depression. So postpartum depression is like an actual diagnosis and there's criteria for that. Baby blues, most people go through that. And when you think about it, you know, transparently, it's like what your body just went through.

0: your hormones getting back into swing, all of those things, it makes total sense. There's nothing wrong with you to feel a little off. It's like, well, yeah, if you had this like massive, arguably the biggest thing you'll ever do, of course you're going to feel a little off. Postpartum depression, I tell people, if you're starting to really feel very disconnected from your baby, listless, mm-hmm. non-motivated, in a way where I'm talking non-motivated, like I haven't showered in a week, those types of things. Those are the things I really encourage people. You tell your husband, maybe tell your mom or sisters or other trusted women in your circle and get some perspective on, and be honest in that perspective. If you're going to reach out, be honest.
1: Yeah.
0: And then really, truly, you know, this can be a little taboo, but more often than not, if it's true postpartum depression, it needs medication.
1: Yeah.
0: That's
1: okay.
0: Temporary medication to reset hormones.
1: Right.
0: Yeah.
1: And is that typical, a 9-month kind of run? Is it all over the map, or within a year or so that should be taken care of and
0: well,
1: should be in a better place?
0: I think Kristen would probably affirm that the quicker you address it, the faster it will go, probably.
1: Yeah.
0: And so if you, it's not going to just typically go on its own. So that's something to tell people. And I actually like to remind people, there's a statistic that actually says if you dealt with any type of postpartum, so postpartum depression, anxiety, or OCD, because there's three, there's not just postpartum depression. If you deal with any of those in the first 2 years, it can show up for 7 years afterwards.
1: Mm-hmm.
0: So it's not just this like short period of when they're a year that feels like 10, right? It actually can pop back up. And more often than not, I do tell people to be aware, if you have previous mental health diagnoses like mm-hmm. depression, bipolar, major depression disorder, then it is more likely that you will struggle with postpartum. So just being aware of that,
1: right.
0: The transparency of that can help people.
1: And you know, one of the great things, if you are not sure, call us here at Focus on the Family. Mm-hmm. You can talk to someone like Jenny, who is in the counseling department. We can arrange that call and you can just talk to them about what you're experiencing as a new mom. And is this something that's normal or should I get some help? They can provide some guidance in that way. And John will give those details in a minute. Jenny, this idea of grace for oneself, it's probably one of the more difficult topics, right? It,
0: mm-hmm.
1: it doesn't feel good to have grace for myself. I should be performing so I feel better about myself. But the whole prospect of grace, the whole attitude of that is it's grace.
0: Right.
1: It's not something you have to earn. It's not something you have to work toward. This is God's gift to us, his mm-hmm. grace toward us. Why do we struggle so much extending that to ourselves?
0: Mm-hmm. I think part of it has to do with the fact that we're afraid that if we drop the bar just a little bit, then everything else will fall.
1: Mm.
0: And that was something that I've kind of had to reevaluate the last few years for myself was, if you're juggling a ton of balls and every single ball is glass,
1: yeah.
0: then you can't let any of them drop. And yeah. the imagery I have for myself is, I bet some of these are dryer balls. Like, yeah. I bet some of them have got to be dryer balls.
1: Bouncy.
0: I was like, that's fine, you know? And so you pick the things that are like, these are more glass, these are more fragile, I care more about these things, or they're more priority to me. And then the other things where it's like, maybe the dishes don't get done today or whatever it is. Like yesterday afternoon, I'd had all day of seeing clients and meetings, and I got home and I knew I had another appointment that evening. And so I conked out on the couch for like 30 minutes. And there was part of it for me where I usually am not falling asleep. I'm resting.
1: Yeah.
0: But what that's really modeled, what I have found, and not that my kids are perfect, they give me so much grace back when I've gotten better at giving it to myself. And so modeling that to them, especially with them being older, like I'll wake up and be like, I'm sorry I laid down, guys. And I'm like, Mom, it's okay that you rested. Like, it's okay. Like, they give that grace. And so I found that the more I model that, because I want them to do that for themselves when they're older, the more that I try to model that, the more they give it back to me, which is like a gift that I probably tangibly couldn't have known how great that is. And then hopefully the more that they feel the permission to give it to themselves, because if it was modeled to you, if you have parents that are just doers all the time, then you're going to have children that feel like, I'm not allowed to mess up. Mm-hmm. I'm not allowed to rest. I have to be productive. I have to be doing. And really what I try to help people to realize is like, rest is productive. It's not something to put on your list, but it is a productive thing to do.
1: Well, but for that mom of young children, you might need to put it on the list.
0: Right. Yep.
1: Rest from 2 to 2:20.
0: Mm-hmm. Right.
1: I mean, that's not a bad idea.
0: Mm-hmm. But it's not something to achieve, I guess, is my point.
1: Good.
0: Yes. It's not something to say like, oh, I did so good at rest today.
1: You know, or more stress. You're just laying there going, I got to rest. I got to rest.
0: Right,
1: it's
0: right.
1: on my checklist.
0: Right. And then your brain's just going to keep you awake.
1: Right.
0: Yeah. Right.
1: Well, that is great and such a delightful conversation with our panel of moms, Ashley Duran, Christian Roosh, and Dr. Jenny Coffey. I think many families, and especially moms, have been encouraged by what we've shared these past 2 days. To follow up, get a copy of the book that Kristen and Ashley have written, published by Focus on the Family and Tyndale House. 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
1: And John, I'm reminded of a comment we received years ago from a mom named Kristen who had 3 kids, ages 6 and under. 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
14: The following episode was recorded live at Theater at the Center in Munster, Indiana, on March 28, 2026. How do you do? What happens when a good man is crushed by injustice? When loyalty is repaid with betrayal and faith is tested by suffering? The answers to those questions have echoed through the centuries in one of the most beloved stories ever written, Ben-Hur. We now bring you this powerful drama, the story of a young prince whose life is torn apart by Rome and whose world is forever changed by a brief, unexpected encounter. An encounter that leaves his heart, his mind, his very life unshackled.

0: Miss Sala, you run like an old camel.
1: And you throw like a shepherd girl.
2: Mother says you'll both break something.
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1: It'll be worth it if I win.
4: You never win. You argue until everyone is tired.
1: That is called strategy.
4: That is called cheating.
3: Judah, Masala, remember, strength without kindness is nothing.
1: Hear that? Even your mother knows I'm stronger.
4: Stronger, maybe, but you will never outrun me.
1: Race you to the fig tree!
4: You will lose!
2: If you knock over Father's jars again, I'm telling!
3: Come back in one piece, both of you!
5: This is Unshackled, the longest-running audio drama in history, produced in Chicago by Pacific Garden Mission. The beginning of Pacific Garden Mission goes back almost 150 years to 1877, when it opened as a place of shelter and help for Chicago's homeless. From that day to this, it has never closed, but has grown to serve greater numbers with expanded help, including meals, lodging, clothing, and even some medical and dental care, as well as counseling, all for free. Counselors deal especially with personal problems that often underlie the homeless condition. The thrust is toward a change of direction and a fresh start in life, a spiritual transformation, if you will, which is what this program celebrates. Now, for broadcast around the earth, here is episode number 3935 in the series Unshackled, the program that makes you face yourself and think. Much of the year we dramatize true stories of real people, but a few times annually we present stories woven from imagination, crafted to show what we believe to be true and that ought to be said in connection with the season. Today we bring you a special radio play dramatization of a timeless novel by Lew Wallace. It is the story of Judah Ben-Hur, a prince of Judea, heir to a noble house in Jerusalem. His family lived in a grand palace with marble halls and terraced gardens overlooking the holy city. Yet Judah would become a man shattered by wrongful oppression and renewed through a surprising divine meeting. This is Ben-Hur, right now on Unshackled.
4: Many years ago, Masala and I grew up together, Jew and Roman, bound by the unbreakable ties of boyhood friendship. When Rome called him away, I wept. When he returned, I scarcely recognized him.
6: Judah! He is here! Amra saw the escort at the Joppa Gate! Masala has returned!
4: 5 years is a long time to be in Rome. I wonder if he has forgotten how to speak like a man and not a Roman orator.
3: Be kind, Judah. Rome changes people. Pray it has not hardened our Masala's heart. He was like a second son to this house.
4: He is my friend, Mother. Nothing can change that.
1: Is this the welcome a prodigal receives? I expected a fatted calf.
4: Masala! Look at you! The toga of a tribune's son suits you. Though I confess I miss the boy who used to fall off his pony into the dust.
1: That boy is gone, Judah. Rome has forged a man. The dust has been replaced with marble. You should see it. The power, the glory. It is the center of the world.
3: Welcome home, Masala. Our house has been emptier without your laughter.
1: Lady Hur, you are as gracious as ever. Little Tirza, you are no longer a child. A woman grown.
7: It's good to have you back, Masala.
1: I come with more than just greetings. Big things are happening in Judea. Rome is finally clamping its fist.
4: A fist? Is that how you see it? We are a people of faith, Masala, not a province to be crushed.
1: Your faith is a collection of scrolls and whispers of a king who never comes. Rome is now. Rome is real. Mars is a god of legions and steel. What has your god done lately but watch his people bend the knee?
4: Our god gave us this land. He delivered us from bondage in Egypt. He will deliver us again.
1: Judah, listen to me. I came to you first for a reason. I can make you wealthier and more powerful than your father ever was. But first, you must give me the names of the zealots. The ones who whisper of rebellion in the marketplace.
4: Betray my own people?
1: It's not
4: so you can win favor with your new governor? Is that the honor they teach in Rome?
1: It is the way of the world. Power is a ladder. You either climb it, or you are crushed by those who do. You are with Rome, or you are against it. Choose.
4: Then I have already chosen. I am a son of Israel.
1: We will see whose God is stronger. Then you will learn, one way or another.
7: Judah, I have never heard him speak like that. His eyes were so cold.
4: It is Rome, Tirzah. It has poisoned him.

0: We went to the roof to watch the procession. A spectacle of Roman might designed to intimidate. My mother, sister, and I looked down as the new governor Valerius Gratus rode past, surrounded by legionaries.
1: Judah, slowly now. Slowly. These tiles have been here longer than you've been alive.
0: They've held through storms. They'll hold through me.
1: Mother says if you fall, she will never forgive you.
0: Then I will be careful for her sake.
2: Judah, Tirsa, stay where you are. You can see well enough from there.
0: Yes, Mother.
1: I see banners. Red ones.
0: Rome never arrives quietly.
1: As though they want to be seen.
0: Power always does.
1: Is that Messala?
0: Yes.
1: Well, you look troubled.
0: He looks at this city today like a thing to be tamed.
1: He used to laugh here. Remember?
0: I remember. The governor, in all his glory.
1: Careful. Do not lean so far.
0: Well, I only want to see...
1: Judah!
0: The tile, it's loose.
1: No, don't touch it!
0: If it falls, I...
1: Judah, what did you do?
0: I tried to stop it.
3: The governor's been struck!
1: Judah, what is... Oh, God of Israel!
0: He is not dead. I see him standing.
1: Well, then it will be all right, won't it?
3: Arrest them! They're above!
0: No, it was an accident!
1: Judah!
0: Mother, do not be afraid. I will explain.
2: Judah, listen to me. Do not run.
0: I won't. I've done nothing wrong.
1: Judah, I do not like this.
0: It's going to be all right. It has to be.

0: Stay behind me, Tirza. Guards, listen. Let my mother and sister go. It was no treason, no assassination. The roof is old. The tile fell by chance.
1: Silence, boy! Judah Ben-Hur, you are the worst of these.
2: Please! My son is innocent!
3: You have the wrong man!
0: Missala! Missala, tell them! Tell them the truth!
4: Judah Ben-Hur, stand where you are.
0: You see, he will explain. This was an accident.
4: The stone fell from your roof.
0: Yes, but not by intent. By God, Missala, you were there.
4: I know what I saw. The governor is injured?
5: Thrown from his horse, sir. Unconscious now. It is grave.
2: He's my son. Missala, you know he would never
4: harm... This man is an enemy of Rome.
6: Seize the man! He'll pay for that!
0: Enemy? You know me.
4: I know what Rome requires.
0: Missala, no. Don't do this. For the memory of my father, for the friendship we shared, you are my brother.
4: I have no brother but Rome.
2: God of Abraham, have mercy.
0: Look at me, Missala.
4: Take him.
0: In that moment of being led away by Missala and the Roman guards, my childhood died, and Rome claimed my life. My name was Judah of the House of Hur. Once I was a prince, now I was nothing. They chained me to a long column of wretched slaves marching endlessly toward the sea under the scorching sun. Vengeance consumed me like a raging fire in my chest. I dreamed of nothing but returning to crush Missala and Rome.
7: Duh! Move it, slave! A long walk to the sea for you lot. You'll learn to love the oars.
8: Where are they taking us?
9: To hell. The Roman war galleys. It is a death sentence.
0: They marched us. Like animals, no names, no water, only dust and commands.
7: Move!
0: For days we marched, and then passed through Nazareth. It was there my legs gave out.
7: Keep it moving! Get up, slave!
0: Water.
1: Oh. You'd like water?
5: How clumsy of me.
0: Please. Water.
1: There is no water for you. You may die here for all I care. It would save the galley master the trouble of flogging you daily.
0: I prayed for death. And then... someone stepped forward. I forced my eyes open. A man knelt beside me. He was young, dressed in simple robes, in the simple robes of a carpenter. His eyes, they held a compassion I could not comprehend. He held a wooden ladle of cool, clear water. Why? Thank you. He did not curse Rome. He did not ask my name. He only gave. And in his eyes was no hatred.
7: Get away from the prisoner! Move!
0: I did not know his name, but I would never forget his face. The galleys. They stripped us of names first, then of time, then of hope.
7: Rowers! Ready!
0: The rhythm ruled everything. Miss it, and you felt the whip.
7: Row! Row, you dogs! Harder! For the lash will kiss your backs again! Row! Keep pace, you filthy animals!
9: been chained.
0: Long enough.
9: Do not fight the rhythm. Let it carry you, or it will kill you.
8: Ah, no talking! Slay!
0: Men died every day. They were unchained and thrown to the sea.
8: Hold!
0: I would not die that way.
9: See? Still breathing. That is a victory here.
0: Not enough.
9: You want more than breath?
0: I want to live.
8: Then hate. Hate keeps you strong.
0: Hatred became my fuel. Hatred for Rome. Hatred for Messala. It kept my arms moving when my heart had nothing left. For 3 years, that floating prison was my world. I rode, focused on survival and revenge. Every effort, every pain, kept one image in my mind. Messala. I was determined to outlast them all and pay him back one day.
8: Rest! 5 minutes! The Tribune himself comes to inspect his engine.
10: Master of the galley. They look weak.
8: They are the best I could find, noble Arius. Scum of the Empire, but they can pull an oar.
10: War with the Macedonian pirates is imminent. Weakness will mean all our deaths. You!
0: He stopped before me, Quintus Arius, a man of perhaps 50 years, his face etched with the cares of the Empire. But his eyes were not cruel. They were weary.
10: You, 41, I have seen you on my inspections for 3 years. The others grow weak. They die, but you grow stronger. There is a fire in your eyes. What god do you pray to?
0: I pray to the god of vengeance.
10: Popular god in this place, I imagine. But there is more to you than that. You do not have the eyes of a common criminal. What were you before?
0: I was a prince in my own land. Betrayed and sold into this life.
10: Oh, weren't they all, eh? But, I believe you. Unchain him.
8: Noble Arius, he's a condemned slave. It's against all regulation.
10: Are you questioning my order, master? Unchain his ankles. If we are rammed, I want this man to have a chance. He has the will to live. There you are. Do not mistake this for kindness, slave. I am a practical man. Now, what is your name?
0: My name is Judah Ben-Hur.
10: I will remember that name, Judah Ben-Hur. Today you will row for me. Row well, and you may live to see your god of vengeance. Falter, and you will drown.
11: Fidi Astatus!
12: Fire Prelia!
8: Give them the ramming beat!
0: The battle began. The sounds were pure chaos. The splintering crash of wood as the pirate ship rammed us. The screams of men, the clang of swords, the roar of fire. Our world became a rocking, splintering, screaming nightmare. But it was too late. The ship was breaking apart. I saw the galleymaster crushed by a falling beam. Men were drowning, still chained to their benches. Into the chaos, Arius was thrown from the gangplank down among us. He was struck by debris and fell, stunned. I was free. My ankles were free. I could have escaped. I could have climbed to the deck and saved myself. But I saw Arius. The man who had shown me a sliver of humanity. And I remembered the face of the man in Nazareth. I remembered the water. An act of mercy when none was deserved. Tribune! Arius!
10: 41! The ship!
0: Is lost! We must abandon it! Come! The sea spared me, but I did not know why. I had saved a Roman, and in doing so, I had crossed a line I once swore never to cross. They brought us ashore as survivors, but Rome does not believe in accidents. It searches for meaning and reward.
10: They tell me you carried me from the wreckage.
0: I did what anyone would.
10: No, most men choose themselves. Why didn't you?
0: I don't know.
10: I do. You are not what Rome made you. They say you are Jewish.
0: They say many things.
10: Indeed. It's a good thing I unchained you.
0: I was already free.
10: Well, now, that's it. Strange thing to hear from a galley slave.
0: Strange times.
10: Yeah. Here we are. I have no sons. No heirs. Only victories and silence.
0: I had a family. Once.
10: And now?
0: Now I have memory.
10: Rome will honor you. Gold, citizenship, rank.
0: I do not want Rome's favor.
10: You already have it. Then let me give you something else.
0: Sir?
10: My name.
0: I have one.
10: Then allow me to add mine to it.
0: You don't know me.
10: I know this. You chose my life over your freedom. Rome gave me everything except an heir.
0: And you would give that to me?
10: I would give you my house, my protection, my future.
0: And what would Rome ask in return?
10: Nothing it has not already taken from you. From this day forward, you are my son. I give you my family ring.
0: I don't know how to thank you.
10: Live. Rest now, Judah Ben-Hur.
0: Yes. Father. I did not yet understand that peace cannot be inherited. But Arius kept his word. He made me his heir, trained me in the arts of war and Roman strategy. I became wealthy, strong, a citizen of the empire I once despised. Still, I was restless.
10: Another victory at the Circus Maximus. All of Rome sings your praises, my son.
0: Well, they sing the praises of Arius. The Jew from Jerusalem is forgotten.
10: Is he? I see the shadow in your eyes, Judah. You are here in Rome, but your heart remains in Jerusalem.
0: You have given me a new life, Father. Honor, privilege, more than I could have dreamed.
10: Yet you cannot forget your old one.
0: My mother, Miriam, my sister, Tirza, I do not know if they live or die. Every night I see their faces.
10: And his face. The one who did this to them.
0: Messala. His name is a poison in my blood. He lives and prospers while they suffer.
10: He does. I have made inquiries, as you asked. He's a powerful man in Antioch now. Celebrated for his victories in the great hippodrome there.
0: In the arena? Then it is to Antioch I must go.
10: For revenge? It is a barren pursuit. What will you do? Challenge him with a sword? He is a Roman citizen with powerful friends. You would be executed.
0: No, not with a sword. He will face me in his arena.
10: The chariot?
11: He took my name, my family, and my freedom. I will take the one thing he values more than anything, his pride. I will break him before the very Romans he worships.
10: To challenge Messala in the Hippodrome is to challenge the Empire itself. It is a dangerous path.
11: It is the only path I have. I must find my family.

0: Help me.
1: I will give you letters of credit and passage. But know this. The world you return to is crueler than the one you left. Be careful, my son. Do not let this thirst for justice curdle into a hate that cost you your soul.
0: I am not seeking to be saved, Father. I am seeking what is mine.
2: What about you, listening friend? Are you, like Judah, seeking what is yours? Has something been taken from you and you're compelled to get it back no matter the cost? Do bitterness or chains of the past hold you captive? Know this. Jesus, the one who gave Ben-Hur water in his despair, offers living water to you today. It is the only water that will quench a thirsty soul. Jesus died for your sins, rose victorious, and stands ready to redeem you, ready to take that bitterness from you if you repent and believe in him as Lord. The Bible says in Romans 10 that if thou shalt confess with thy mouth the Lord Jesus, and shalt believe in thine heart that God hath raised him from the dead, thou shalt be saved. For with the heart man believeth unto righteousness, and with the mouth confession is made unto salvation. Right now, right where you are, you can pray with me. This is not a special prayer with magic words, but God knows your heart. Lord Jesus, I repent of my sins. I believe you died for me and rose again. Come into my heart and unshackle my life. Make me new. 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This episode was recorded live at Theater at the Center in Munster, Indiana, on March 28, 2026. This is program number 3935. Heard in this special Unshackled episode, Ben-Hur, a live radio play, were Jeff Parker, Tony Bazzuto, Anna Maria Alvarez, Amanda Markeski, Brad Armacost, Patrick Thompson, and David Zarbach. Original music composed by Gary Fry, conductor Doug Horn. 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Script, Tim Gregory. 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So, until next time, unless our Lord returns before then, I'm Timothy Gregory, reminding you that the doors to Pacific Garden Mission are open night and day. 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
4: The Bible teaches us that we as Christians are to be filled with the Spirit. What does that mean? Well, so many people think it's filled up to your waist, filled up to your shoulders, filled up to your neck, but that's not what it means at all. We'll find out today on Turning Point what it really means to be filled with the Spirit of God. One of the most memorable events of my childhood happened when I was living in Dayton, Ohio years ago. My father was a pastor in that city, and I was a paper boy at the time. I think it was in the seventh grade. And my paper route went up and down Woodman Avenue into some very interesting subdivisions that were being built along that road. Living in one of the subdivisions was a very mean man. Mean in every sense of the word. He did everything he could to terrorize the kids who lived in the neighborhood. And if you happened to be a paper boy there, you delivered your papers on that street as fast as you could and got out of there. One Halloween, some of my buddies and I decided it was time to get even with this guy. We cooked up some elaborate tricks because we knew Mr. Nasty wouldn't be giving out any treats that night. When my friends and I got to his door, however, it became immediately apparent that somebody had already been there before us with the same idea. Old Mr. Nasty was primed and ready. He came around from outside of the back door and started to chase us, screaming at the top of his lungs and firing tin cans at us like missiles. He might have been old, but he was fast. And he almost got on top of us before we knew what was happening. I have to honestly tell you, I don't think up until that time I'd ever been so afraid in my life. You see, it was dark, it was Halloween, and we were doing something we knew we shouldn't do. I tell you what I did, but I don't want to contribute to the delinquency of any minors here this morning. I took off from the front porch as fast as I could, tore down the cul-de-sac, raced across Woodman Avenue, and jumped over a fence I could not jump over again if I lived to be 100 years old. The next day, I found myself back at the scene of the crime, delivering my papers, and I remember driving by that fence I had jumped over and straddling my bike and thinking, how in the world did I ever jump over that fence? Man, I should go out for track. Oh, the wonders of adrenaline. I was filled with fear. I had discovered strength I never knew I possessed. Have you ever been filled with fear? Being filled means be controlled by. So when you read the words, be filled with the Spirit, what it means is be controlled by the Spirit. And the illustration that's given in Ephesians is an interesting one because it compares being filled with the Spirit to being drunk with wine. When you're drunk with wine, the wine takes over and you end up doing things you never would have done outside of it. When you're filled with the Spirit in a very positive way, you live life in a supernatural way, unlike anything you would ever be able to do if he weren't controlling the situation. You say, well, what does this have to do with the world as we live in today? Is it some mysterious doctrine that belongs to the mystics? Does it have anything to do with real life? Does it have anything to do with Monday morning or the pile of dirty laundry or the stack of bills or the daily commute? Most of us would agree that the standards of Christianity are impossible, impossibly high. Christianity is not hard, it's impossible. If you do it in your own strength, Scripture tells us to be humble, to be gentle, to always be rejoicing, to be constantly praying, to be taking every thought into captivity, to be loving those who oppose us. Trying in our own strength to do all that is exhausting. Not only is the standard too high, but we face an enemy on every step who's trying to oppose us in our walk with the Lord. If we don't have a power beyond ourselves, the Christian life becomes one long defeat. I love that old joke about the man who bought a new chainsaw from a local hardware dealer. He took it home and he cut a cord of wood. The dealer happened to be in the area just as the man was finishing up, and he stopped to chat with him. He said, "How do you like that new saw, sir?" He said, "Well, it's all right, I guess. I tell you the truth, it's not much of an improvement over my old saw." The store owner went, "Really? That doesn't seem right. This is the latest model. Let me see that thing." And he picked it up. He pulled on the starter cord, and the big saw roared to life. And the man who had bought the saw said, "What was that noise?" So what was going on was he was trying to saw wood with a power saw where there was no power. You know, this is so like so much of what we do as Christians. We feel frustrated that we can't get stuff done, that we know God has called us to do this and act that way and live this way. But if we do it in our own strength, it will always be frustratingly a failure. The Bible tells us to be filled with the Spirit. Let me explore that for just a moment. In the Bible, we're told that this is something we are supposed to do. It's nothing less than a command. "And do not be drunk with wine, in which is dissipation, but be filled with the Spirit." That's what Ephesians 5:18 says. Now, there are a couple of things about this command that I want you to note. First of all, it's in the imperative mood. That means it's not an option. It isn't something that says if you have time to ponder for days or weeks, you might come to the conclusion of being filled. It's not one of those nice sounding but far away goals. The Word of God says that every believer, no matter who we are, no matter how long we've been saved, is commanded to be filled and controlled by the Holy Spirit. It's in the plural rather than in the singular. That means it's for all of us. It is not just for special people, spiritual giants or super saints. It's for everybody. And then it's in the passive voice, which means the object has something acting upon it from outside. In other words, we don't fill ourselves. The Holy Spirit is given to us by God, and we pray, and God fills us with His Spirit so that we're controlled by the Spirit. Paul compares being filled with the Spirit to being filled with alcohol. When someone drinks, the alcohol comes from the outside and starts to control them on the inside. But when you let the Holy Spirit have access to your heart, your mind, and your life, He begins to guide and strengthen and empower you from the inside out. And then the last thing about this is that it's in the present tense. That means you don't just get filled once. Actually, the text really says, keep on being filled with the Holy Spirit. All of us know there are times when we just settle into doing our own thing, whether we like to admit it or not. But if you want to have victory in your Christian life, you need to let the Spirit of God tell you what to do. You say, "Well, how does that work, Pastor? How does the Spirit of God tell me what to do?" First of all, I believe the Spirit of God speaks to us inwardly. The Bible says one of His goals is to convict us. Have you ever noticed that you're walking along doing your own thing and something comes along and you yield to it and you feel very uncomfortable about it? That's the Spirit of God in you saying you're going down the wrong road. The same thing happens when something good approaches and you know you're doing the right thing. The Spirit of God speaks to you. But most of all, the Spirit of God speaks to us through the Bible. The Bible is God's written word, and when we read that, two things happen. We have the inspiration of the Spirit in the writing of the Bible, and we have the Holy Spirit living within us, helping us to understand what the Bible says. I remember hearing a guy said, "You know, I never could understand the Bible, then I got saved, and in the meantime, I discovered somebody rewrote it." No, they didn't rewrite the Bible. You just got the interpreter on the inside. He's helping you understand. The Bible says the natural man does not understand the things of the Spirit, for they're spiritually discerned. That means if you don't have the Holy Spirit because you're not a Christian, you can read the Bible until your eyes fall out, and it won't make any difference in your life. More and more as I grow in the Lord, I understand that being filled with the Spirit is an ongoing process. Sometimes as I'm reading and studying the Bible, the Spirit of God will reveal something to me, some area of my life or ministry that isn't under His control, and He brings it to mind. He does. And I have to either yield that to him or I have to deny it and go on doing my own thing. We should never imagine that being filled is a once-for-all deal that you can nail down at some Bible camp and throw a chunk of wood on the bonfire and it's all settled. Being filled is a continuous thing. Every day you seek the Lord and you wake up in the morning and say, Spirit of God, control my life today. I want to be a Spirit-led, Spirit-filled person on this day. Now, what are the conditions for this gracious act? What do we have to do? How do we go about this? How do I become a Spirit-filled Christian? First of all, you have to desire to be filled with the Spirit. If you have no desire for the Spirit of God to fill you and control you, guess what? It won't happen. John 7, Jesus says, if anyone thirsts, let him come to me and drink. And then he tells us later in the verse that that verse is about the Holy Spirit. In the Beatitudes in the New Testament, there's a verse that says, blessed are those who hunger and thirst after righteousness. And what that means is, if you're a Christian, do you ever have this feeling that there should be something else going on in your life beside what's going on right now? You want something more, something different, something more aligned with what God's will is. And you know in your heart you're not walking the straight and narrow. You're living on the fringe areas. If that doesn't bother you, and if you don't have a desire for there to be something more in your life, you're never going to be filled with the Spirit of God, because he doesn't come where he's not wanted. He's not going to come into your life and take control unless you ask him to, unless you desire for that to happen. Are you thirsty? Maybe a little desperate for a closer walk with God. You say, well, that makes me feel like something's wrong. Let me tell you something. The Bible says you're blessed if you hunger after righteousness. It doesn't say you're blessed if you're righteous, although that's true. It says you're blessed if you hunger and thirst for righteousness. Do you have a desire for more of God, more of his will, more of his person? You're a candidate for the Holy Spirit's filling. That's what the scripture says. Some people have told me, Pastor, I wish I could get to the place in my Christian life where I could just be happy. Jesus says you will be blessed if you hunger and thirst after righteousness. The word blessed is the word happy. Happy is the one who hungers and thirsts after righteousness. Don't deny that in your life. Don't push that away. Don't say, what's wrong with me? I just keep wanting more of God. If that's true of you, the Bible says you're a candidate for the Holy Spirit's infilling. Then you have to denounce sin in your life. Let me tell you something. The Holy Spirit will not cohabit a life that is filled with willful sin. If you're living in habits that are not honoring to the Lord, the Holy Spirit's not going to move in next to that. His first name is holy. And he's going to want to be in a place where holiness is true.

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5: So you don't ask. The Bible says if you want to be controlled by the Spirit of God, you have to get serious about not living your life according to the old way before you were saved. You need to live your life in a new way. Denounce sin in your life. Third thing you got to do is you have to dedicate yourself fully to Christ. To be filled with the Spirit is to yield to His control. The Holy Spirit doesn't want to just be the resident of your life. He wants to be the president of your life. He wants to sit on the throne of your life. He wants to rule every day in the decisions you make, in the things you do, in the places you go. I used to pray when I'd get up in the morning, Lord, help me to take Jesus Christ with me wherever I go and be an influence for Him. And then I realized that's a prayer I don't have to pray because He's going with me anyway. So to be filled with the Spirit is to yield to the Spirit's control. Romans 12, 1 and 2 have been used over the years to illustrate this. And I'm not going to read it from the King James. I'm going to read it from Phillips' paraphrase because it's so good. Listen to these words. With eyes wide open to the mercies of God, I beg you, my brothers, as an act of intelligent worship, to give Him your bodies as a living sacrifice, consecrated to Him and acceptable by Him. Don't let the world around you squeeze you into its own mold, but let God remold your minds from within so that you may prove in practice that the plan of God for you is good and it meets all of His demands and moves toward the goal of true maturity. So we say, all right, Lord, you know what I want, and my life is clean now, and I've confessed my sin. Now I'm just going to give you control in my business, in my home, in my free time, in every part of me. Lord, you've got it all. No strings attached, no clauses, no reservations. You got me. Someone has illustrated this as a house with a bunch of rooms in it. Jesus wants access to every room in your life. He wants to control. You can't lock Him out of some rooms. You can't say, no, this is my thing over here, Lord. I'll take care of this. You got all the rest of it, but I got this. He wants absolute, total control. Some of you know that I went to Dallas Seminary. Dallas Seminary is a wonderful place. It was founded by a man named Lewis Sperry Chafer. I wasn't there when the school was founded. That was a long, long time ago. But I've read a lot about this man, and he was unique. He did things most people wouldn't have the courage to do, and usually it turned out pretty good. I remember reading that on one occasion in Dallas, he was asked to speak at a banquet, and there were a lot of preliminaries, a lot of music, a lot of announcements, along with various presentations and endless acknowledgments. I know what that's like. I've been in that spot. I went to a place once where they had a bunch of sponsors on the radio, and they let every sponsor speak for 5 minutes. Well, this event with Lewis Sperry Chafer, it was 3 hours before he got to speak. 3 hours. He immediately endeared himself to the audience when he got up and he said, I had prepared a somewhat lengthy message, but the hour is late. I will not detain you. Therefore, I'm just going to present a 3-point outline of the message and let the Spirit of God speak to your heart. Here's what he said. My subject is the reasonableness of fully surrendering our lives to God. Reason number one, He is all wise and He knows better than anyone else what is best for my life. Reason number two, He's almighty and He has the power to accomplish that which is best for me. Reason number three, He loves me more than anyone else in the world loves me. Conclusion, the most logical thing a Christian can do is to surrender his life completely to God. What more can I say? What need I say more? And with that, he sat down. He got a standing ovation, not because of the message, but because it was over. But the message was worth an ovation. God knows you better than anyone else knows you. God loves you more than anyone else loves you. And God is more powerful than anyone else could ever be, can accomplish in you what no one else can do. So why wouldn't you want to give your life over to Him and His Spirit in your

0: heart. You have to have a desire to be filled. You have to denounce sin in your life. You have to dedicate yourself completely to the Lord. And the Bible says that when we do these things, the Holy Spirit will take control. There are two verses in the New Testament that have often intrigued me about the Holy Spirit. Maybe you've read them and wondered, what in the world does that mean? They have a lot to do with what we're talking about today, because these things can get in the way of the Spirit of God controlling your life. 1 Thessalonians 5:19 says this, "Do not quench the Holy Spirit." What in the world does that mean? It means that when the Holy Spirit's on fire in your life, don't throw cold water on what he wants you to do. Don't shut him down. Don't put him on hold. You quench the Holy Spirit by not doing something he tells you to do. And when you walk in the Spirit and are filled with the Spirit, you don't want to quench him. When he tells you to do something, do it. Because if you don't, you're quenching him. You're pouring water on the influence of the Spirit in your life. That's why total obedience is required here. You don't get to pray about it. You don't get, give me a couple of weeks to think this over, Lord. He tells you to do something. You know it's from him. You do it. And if you don't, you quench the Holy Spirit. The other one in the New Testament that's similar to this is in Ephesians 4:30 that says, "Do not grieve the Holy Spirit of God." How do we grieve the Holy Spirit? Well, if you're not going to walk in the Spirit, if you're not going to be filled with the Spirit, the last thing you want to do is to grieve him or in any way to shut him down. The Holy Spirit tells you to do something and you don't do it, you grieve him. You do something that's dishonoring to the Lord, you grieve him. The Holy Spirit is a living, vital person who lives within you and wants to help you live your life. Then the scripture tells us we have to depend on the Holy Spirit daily. Walk in the Spirit, and you shall not fulfill the lust of the flesh. Man, have I got an illustration for you on this point. I've had to learn how to walk all over again in the last couple of years. I'm not there yet, but I'm getting there. What I've learned is when you walk, you put one foot out and you have to depend on that foot to hold you while you move the other foot to get ahead of it. You have to take your steps one at a time. If you get too far ahead of yourself, you end up on the floor. If you get too crazy and try to go too fast, you can't keep up with yourself. Walking is a wonderful privilege. I didn't realize how wonderful it is until these days. What a joy it is to be able to walk. But the Bible says we're to walk in the Spirit. What does that mean? That means we're to depend on him every day, one step at a time. I remember years ago there was a big debate in the church about how to know the will of God. And I read the books and heard the sermons, and I never did quite get them. And one day I realized the will of God for your life is composed of the will of God for every day of your life. If you walk with the Lord every day, you will end up in the place where God wants you to be. We worry so much about what God wants us to do tomorrow, next year, next month. And God, I think, is more concerned about whether or not we're putting one foot ahead of each other and depending on him and walking in the Spirit. That's the challenge every day. Lord, help me to walk with you today. Walking in the Spirit means trusting in the Lord God every moment. Every day you get up and say, "You're in control of my life. I'm going to depend upon you today." Now, one last thing before we close our Bibles. What happens to you when you're filled with the Spirit? You know, if you watch Christian television, you're going to hear somebody say, "When you're filled with the Spirit, you will speak in tongues." The Bible doesn't teach that. I'm not here to debate speaking in tongues. That's not the purpose of this message. But you know, one of the things that's interesting to me, that's very mysterious, very obsolete. The real evidence of being Spirit-filled is much more practical than that. In Ephesians, it says this, "Be filled with the Spirit, speaking to one another in psalms and hymns and spiritual songs, singing and making melody in your heart to the Lord, giving thanks always for all things to God in the name of the Lord Jesus, and submitting to one another in the fear of God." The Bible says when you're filled with the Spirit of God, your relationships will be different. You'll be speaking to one another in psalms and hymns and spiritual songs. You'll have a holy way of dealing with it. You won't be always antagonistic to everything that happens in your life. And then it says, singing and making melody in your heart to the Lord. Worship is one of the evidences of a Spirit-filled person. Let me tell you something else. Worship is the evidence of a Spirit-filled church. If you're out someplace, maybe you have to move and you're trying to find a new church, you can find out a lot about that church before the pastor ever gets up to speak. What's going on with the worship? Are the people worshiping? You can go to some churches where there's two or three people singing on the stage. Nobody's singing in the pew. Spirit-filled churches are worshiping churches. That's why I love to come to this church, because before I ever get to speak, I get to worship. And then the Bible says we're giving thanks. Do you know that giving thanks is impossible for those who complain and are grumpy and grouchy and whining? A lot of the problems in churches these days are people that are unhappy over crazy things. They don't like the pews. They don't like the colors. Maybe they don't like the preacher. The Bible says if you're Spirit-filled, you're going to be filled with gratitude. You're going to be thankful for the things God does for you. You know, I've been taken away from some of the things I love to do over these last 2 years, but God has shown me that I can be thankful for the things I can still do, and I am very grateful for that. To be Spirit-filled means to be filled with gratitude, to be grateful, to be thankful. I'd love to be around people like that, don't you? They just lift you up and make you feel worthy of every day. Here's one that'll touch all of us. The last one on this list in this passage is to be submitting. It says submitting one to another. You know, when I first came here, I did a lot of weddings, and I had a wedding ceremony. And in this wedding ceremony, it says, wives, be submissive to your own husbands. And I once had a lady call me and say, I won't let you marry me unless you take that out of the ceremony. I'm not going to do that. I said, we're going to have to get somebody else to marry you, because that's what the Bible teaches. One time, however, I did a wedding where I got it mixed up and I had the husband submitting to the wife. Took me a long time to get that one straightened out. But you know what's interesting about all of that? What's interesting is this is not about wives submitting to husbands. This is about everybody submitting to everybody. What does it say? Submitting to one another in the fear of God. It means to have a spirit of not always having to be number one, not always having to be the one who makes all the decisions, but being submissive, have an attitude of submission. Do you know what I'm talking about when I say that? Be submissive one to another. Give everyone an opportunity. Don't always have to be first. Jesus said that when we are filled with the Spirit, out of our life, rivers of living water will flow. You know what that means? Spirit-filled people will have an influence on others. Spirit-filled people will have a life that is contagious. I need to tell you this. I've told you this before over the years. One of the people like that that I met when I came to this church was Tim LaHaye. You know, he taught on the Spirit-filled life, but he lived the Spirit-filled life. When I was with him, I always left him feeling better about life and desiring to do better myself. He had a contagious spirit. You can have that spirit if you let the Spirit of God control your life. If you'll just be willing to say, Lord, I've been trying to do this on my own, and I need to be filled with the Spirit. I would encourage you this week to explore that thought in your life. Let me tell you, if you're not a Christian, if you're not a believer, you don't have the Spirit, so that doesn't work. You need Jesus first. When you get Jesus, you get the Spirit.
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0: We are saved by the grace of God through faith in Jesus Christ. And every day as well as today is another grace gift from God. This program, which is a regular Bible class taught by R.B. Thiem Jr. of Houston, Texas, is to help you live this tremendous grace life. Here now is Bob Thiem.
1: Exodus chapter 20, verse 1. One of the areas for the emotional revolt of the soul is the violation of the covenant. The covenant is the Mosaic Law. Part of the Mosaic Law, Codex 1, is the Decalogue. In order to understand the problems that existed and the problem of national disintegration, it is necessary to study something with which many people are familiar and about which they know nothing, the Ten Commandments. Exodus chapter 20, verse 1. It's amazing how people who have never looked at Exodus chapter 20, nor seen this passage in person, nor even in any way memorized it or had contact with it, can occasionally memorize or quote almost verbatim something that is found in this passage. Now, there is a reason for this. Why do these commandments, or some of them, find their way into the minds of people who have never been to church, never been to Sunday school, never been in any way in contact with the Bible, never owned one, never have read one? That's one segment of our population who have some familiarization with the Ten Commandments. And I say some because the first five are generally unknown to them. And then, of course, there are those who have some background from the home where they were exposed to these things. There are some who have actually had these things in Sunday school. There are some who in the past have even heard these things taught from pulpits. So that in this country, there is a general understanding of the Ten Commandments. Now, to some people, the last five commandments are about the only system of morality that they know. And these things are lodged in their right lobe as a part of their norms and standards, usually by some system of inculcation. What is generally not understood is that all of these Ten Commandments are a summary of God's protection of the human race and God's protection of your happiness. That's why they were designed. Because behind each one of these commandments are a series of divine laws, whether you are a believer or unbeliever. Remember that the Ten Commandments belong to the human race in general, because the Ten Commandments summarize a system of spirituality-morality. Not one, not the other, but a combination. In the first five, there is the principle of spirituality, or the possibility of relationship with God. To the Jews of the generation of Moses, to whom it was given, these things were pertinent because this was a generation of believers. However, to subsequent generations, these Ten Commandments have the principle of morality without having the various concepts of relationship with God or even keeping the Sabbath day, which is Saturday. As we pass through the Ten Commandments in the first 17 verses of this chapter, I want you to keep in mind that when these Ten Commandments plus the principles they represent are violated by a maximum number of people, that nation is going to go out under the fifth cycle of discipline. No group of people can survive living in a group, being a part of a national entity, without a basic system of spirituality, morality. Now, I'm not using spirituality in its technical sense of the filling of the spirit, but I'm using it in a more general sense here, relationship with God. Our national entity has been successful and has made some impact on history. The reason that this is possible is because in the functions of a nation, there are certain things that are absolutely necessary not only for the existence of freedom in a nation, but the survival of freedom. And therefore, I would like to list to you some ways in which the Ten Commandments have had a great influence upon our own national entity. The first is in the concept of government. Now, in the concept of government, we have certain things like the administration of justice. The administration of justice must be objective. It must recognize certain principles, that a person is innocent until demonstrated guilty by evidence, and evidence which is acceptable under the concepts of divine institution number 4. In the Ten Commandments, we have those things which promote objectivity in law and protect common law and the people in a national entity. Secondly, if a national entity is to have its freedoms, there must be certain principles which must be guarded. Two of them are mentioned specifically in the Mosaic Law and the Ten Commandments. The first of these is privacy. The second is property. Both privacy and property are protected by the Ten Commandments or by divine law. Any attempt to invade the privacy of the individual and any attempt to invade the property of an individual is destructive as far as freedom is concerned and as far as the function of a national entity. Of course, we now have a confusion of law because so many of our laws involve socialism. And socialism is an invasion of property, and socialism is an invasion of privacy. It is a creature in recent history of communism, though socialism has existed before. It is anti-God, anti-Christian, anti-biblical. When socialism is a part of the law of the land, then that particular nation is in critical condition. Also, there is the matter of the doctrine of right man, right woman, a design by God, a design where two people can merge their happiness and their lives and find in each other some of the most phenomenal things of life, and this is protected by the Mosaic Law. Then we have next, and closely associated with three is right man, right woman, the concept of winning wars and winning battles, the concept of the military. And the Ten Commandments provide that the raw material which will be converted into military types will be stabilized, will be functioned courageously under military conditions, and will have basic concepts of authority which will make military teamwork a success. One of the great contributions of the Mosaic Law is to provide a stabilized population of young men who can go out and defend not only their right woman, but every right woman for every right man in a nation. And therefore, the Mosaic Law provides a phenomenal basis for establishing a military organization in a national entity that will go out and vigorously kill the enemy, vigorously defeat the enemy, and vigorously neutralize the enemy to the point of unconditional surrender or annihilation or both. Now, of course, you say, but, what about thou shalt not kill? You're going to find out that that is homicide. The word for kill is katel. Katel is not used in the Ten Commandments. Thou shalt not kill is thou shalt not murder. And the verb which is used is a verb for homicide. And thou shalt not kill has nothing to do with military life. It has everything to do with crime in national life. And the antithesis is true. When you represent your country as a born-again believer, you ought to be the best killer in your outfit. And do it as unto the Lord. And every time you wipe out the enemy, for Jesus' sake, you are doing it. That's good Christianity. That's Bible doctrine. Now, that's a little tough on some of you conscientious objectors. We just pulled the Bible out from under you. So all you have left is either cowardice of soul or confusion of soul, both of which can be dispelled by Bible doctrine. Strangely enough, it isn't always apparent. But there must be a lot of character to fight and to die for your country, and to do it right. And this character is built upon the morality of the Ten Commandments. Now, this is not to say that a lot of immoral things do not happen in war. They do. I'm talking about killing the enemy. But the success depends upon the Ten Commandments. Now, there are many, many factors that go from the personal stability of the soul all of the way to the function of national life, and the Ten Commandments are the background for this. We must understand that the fifth cycle of discipline came to a degenerate people, and their degeneracy was the breakdown of the covenant. And the covenant which was broken is Codex Numbers 1, 2, and 3 of the Mosaic Law. The first commandment is found in verses 1 through 3. And God spake all these words, saying, we must understand these things are communicated to the human race, and the source is God himself. The God spake, the PL perfect of Daver. Daver means anything that comes from God is organized properly. D-A-B-A-R. The PL stem. Daver means to arrange in order, to communicate categorically. It also means to set in a row. It is given in the imperfect tense because the imperfect tense denotes divine laws, with God as the source, divine laws which are going to continue as long as the human race continues, and divine laws that are to protect the human race from self-destruction, to perpetuate the human race during the angelic conflict, to provide freedom for evangelism in every generation, and to provide, listen carefully, a framework for happiness. Keeping the Mosaic Law is not happiness. It merely provides a house in which happiness can live and be sustained. That's all. So the Mosaic Law is a house. Now, the furniture in the house, or those who dwell in the house, happiness. So the Mosaic Law, then, is of great significance. And specifically, the Ten Commandments are a summary of God's protection of the human race. They do not mention all forms of sin. Far from it. The last five mention specifically some forms of sin. Really, these are principles of sin as well as overt acts. And the Ten Commandments is really a set of principles, not a set of prohibitions by which sin is defined. The definition of sin biblically is much greater and much more extensive. It is inevitable that in stating a set of principles, that certain prohibitions will also run parallel with certain sins. But that is not the objective. And some of you may say, as did the rich young ruler, I have committed none of these, therefore open the gates of heaven. There is no place miserable enough for someone who thinks that he has kept all of them, because obviously he has the worst case of self-righteousness in the world. And where could a person with that much self-righteousness and that much pride or fat-headedness, where could he go? There's really no place for anyone that fat-headed where he could not make others so miserable that it would be an impossible situation. And yet, the rich young ruler demanded it by a very subtle question. He wouldn't think of going up and tooting his own horn. Instead, he wanted the Lord to toot his horn. He went up and he said, what must I do to inherit eternal life? And when Jesus hit a few of the commandments, these have I kept from my youth and since I was conscious of these things. And then Jesus threw in the one that he definitely hadn't kept and the one that Jesus was going to use to prove that he couldn't keep and that he was misusing and abusing the Ten Commandments and that he probably wasn't even a good patriot. So remember, we are dealing with these things in principle. Now, there's no extra charge if you are personally convicted of some sin along the way or you get all upset about it, but stay with the principle. We're dealing with principle. We are dealing with those principles that stabilize a nation. And the first thing that we notice now as we begin our study is that the Ten Commandments did not come from Moses. They came from God. Moses had the privilege of being the spokesman. God is the source. And therefore, there is something we can understand about these commandments immediately. The verb daver in the PL imperfect indicates that they are categorically correct. That means that their order is logical. That means the principles involved are important for any national entity. Remember that these were given to people living in a group. And while they have personal application, they have personal application to those living in a group with other people. And since this has been the way of man, man lives in clusters with other people, other members of the human race. And therefore, this is all designed to reach an individual living with other individuals following the same standards. And God spake, PL imperfect of Daver. all these words, verses 2 through 17, saying, Amer means to bring to light. Amer means to say, all right. It means to say by bringing to light. We do a lot of talking. We may not bring anything new to light. But this is a Cal infinitive. The Cal infinitive indicates God's purpose. It is God's purpose to bring to light certain standards, certain principles, which in summary provide protection for the human race as it is involved in the angelic conflict. Now here is the significant thing. The angelic conflict was shifting gears when God brought the Jews out of slavery. And the shifting of gears caused a phenomenal thing. The Jews had been in slavery for 400 years. The Ten Commandments were never given to the Jews until they came out of slavery. Out of slavery. The Ten Commandments are for people who have freedom. These are laws of freedom. These laws are never given until the Jews are brought out of slavery. And these laws are to keep the Jews from going back into slavery. Now, Exodus 20, the Jews have just come out of slavery. Jeremiah 11, the Jews are about to go back into slavery. When they went out, they were given the Ten Commandments. When they broke the covenant over a period of time and came into degeneracy, then they went back into slavery. They broke out of slavery from Egypt. They were given the Ten Commandments. When they finally came to a place where they could no longer function under the covenant, they went under slavery to the Chaldeans. But in between, we have the slavery of scar tissue, the emotional revolt of the soul, and other factors. So you must remember the context for the Ten Commandments. The Ten Commandments was never given until the Jews were a free people and their freedom was established by God. So the Ten Commandments are for people who possess freedom. A slave's volition cannot function properly. He does not have freedom to use divine institution number one. And all ten of these commandments have some phrase like, thou shalt not. They are negative, but they are a challenge to the free will of a free people. And the first principle you have to learn, every thou shalt not is a challenge to free will, which means once you have freedom, you can use or abuse your freedom. If you use it, plus H. If you abuse it, fifth cycle. And in the process, great misery. The whole purpose of the Ten Commandments is to show you the options of freedom. And morality is merely a base from which you exercise freedom. Now, the issue in the first five commandments is not morality. The issue in the first five is what I am going to use a general term, spirituality. I can't use the word religion, because that's too bad. That's a cosmic term, technically. And I can't use other terms like Christian, because that is too ill-defined. But I can use the word spiritual in the sense of category one love or a relationship with God. So the first five commandments have a spiritual connotation, and the second five have to do with morality. Now, between spirituality and morality, you have the free use of your volition and you maintain freedom. In between these overt commandments is what happens to destroy a people. And what happens to destroy a people is not in the overt. See, here is the overt in the time of Moses. Here is the overt in the time of Jeremiah. And between Moses and Jeremiah, something happened. In the last 40 years, for example, of Jeremiah's ministry, it was happening. And that is emotional revolt of the soul. Scar tissue of the soul. That's what happened. And so a second point about the Mosaic Law before we get into it, that is the Decalogue. It becomes a gauge, a right lobe gauge, norms and standards, to indicate where people stand with regard to freedom. And the attack of these things on the part of anyone is an attack upon freedoms that exist under God. See, God provides certain things. God, for example, provides volition of the soul. The soul must be protected. God provides right man, right woman. Therefore, this must be protected. God provides a nation. Therefore, the nation must be protected. God provides family. The family must be protected. Honor thy father and thy mother, see? Everything that God has provided for freedom must be protected. And these are not simply the detailed laws, but this is the principle, the summary principle of how freedom is protected and how happiness is maintained. I'm talking about the freedom of a nation. Most of you who are here today recognize everything that's important when you see the colors. I suppose everyone here has a flag and displays it at the proper time or every day. This is a great thing. Well, how many of you see the Ten Commandments when you see the flag? It's all there, in principle, your freedom. Now today you don't have much freedom. Your freedom is being destroyed. This is a part of the angelic conflict. The devil always works on a nation where there is great missionary activity, where there is great freedom in teaching and proclaiming the gospel, where Bible doctrine is taught. This is a national entity. This is a people that must be attacked. Jeremiah was teaching Bible doctrine day in and day out, every day. And the people were destroying themselves. The people became and finally reached a saturation of degeneracy. And always God in His grace warns right up to the deadline. God spake all these words saying, verse 2, the first commandment deals with human freedom. You say, well, wait a minute. I don't see it. Who is the source of human freedom? Who provides freedom graciously for believer and unbeliever? For those who are spiritually dead? For those who are born again? It is God who provides these things. One of the great additions to the pledge to the flag, this nation under God. Now, under God doesn't mean that everyone's a Christian in this nation, far from it. It does mean that the principles under which this nation operates are divine principles. Notice there is no verb, I, the Lord thy God. This is a declaration. He is not establishing His existence. He is establishing Himself as the source. And the word am put in italics is a very poor translation. It misses the point. I, the Lord thy God, source. His existence is assumed. This is addressed to those who are born again. A whole generation of people who have come out of slavery. And these people are even carnal Christians. Most of them are going to die of the sin unto death over a period of 40 years, just as the nation in Jeremiah's day would die as a nation over a period of 40 years. These people who heard it were free. They were carnal believers. And there is no need even for carnal believers to recognize the existence of God. And so I, the Lord thy God, the first phrase, recognizes God's existence because God's existence is the very source of freedom. And it denies the whole principle of evolution. You aren't a part of that gaseous thing that spun and spun and spun, and finally there was a universe and some amoeba that divided, divided, divided. The chicken came before the egg. Now notice, the source of all human freedom is God Himself. And God sets up in His grace laws to protect freedom and laws to punish violation of freedom and laws of self-enslavement, because basic enslavement in the human life, as we have seen from Romans 6, basic enslavement is in the soul, where you have yield your members as instruments of righteousness unto God. That's basic freedom. Do not yield your members instruments of righteousness unto the sin nature. And that is basic enslavement. So what goes on in your soul determines freedom or slavery. There is a principle in history. No nation ever becomes a slave nation without a maximum number of people under emotional revolt of the soul. And there never has been a group of people who were slaves without, first of all, that basic enslavement, the destructive factors of scar tissue and the emotional revolt of the soul, which means that a large number of people in this country today are in slavery right now, not a while ago. And it's a matter of, if this continues, which of the possible whip nations is going to finish it out into a literal slavery? with their heads bowed, with their eyes closed. The closing moments of this service are dedicated to those of you who are here without Christ, without hope, and without eternal life. We want you to know that Jesus Christ had you personally in mind when he went to the cross. And every sin you've ever committed, past, present, and future, has been poured out upon the Son of God and judged. You will never have a sin too great for the plan of God. Jesus Christ took your place. Jesus Christ died for your sins. Jesus Christ is the only substitute. That means that right where you sit, you can have eternal life. You can have eternal life by believing in the Lord Jesus Christ, by receiving him as your Savior. You can tell God the Father that you are believing in Jesus Christ, that you are receiving him as your Savior, that you are putting your trust in him. You have that freedom right now. In your own language, your own vernacular, your own phraseology. Believe on the Lord Jesus Christ, and thou shalt be saved.
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12: 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Now here's the host of Together for Good, Cody Knowlton.
13: Okay, thanks, Katie. Hello, and welcome back, everybody, to Together for Good. This show is being brought to you by Baptist Health Foundation of San Antonio as a part of our mission to honor our Lord and Savior Jesus Christ and our Baptist heritage by encouraging and funding health-related programs at area nonprofits and churches. Through Together for Good, we connect our audience to the great work these organizations do in our community. Canyon Lake is just a few miles up 281 from San Antonio. It's a beautiful community just off the beaten path. Families are drawn there for the water, the hills, and the quieter pace of life. But those same wide open spaces can sometimes make struggles less visible. Sometimes people think of areas that have high needs as being in the center of large cities. But many rural and rapidly growing communities face challenges that can be just as difficult, and sometimes even harder to address because resources are spread farther apart. Well, in places like Canyon Lake and surrounding areas, rising housing costs, limited healthcare access, transportation barriers, and food insecurity can create real strain for individuals trying to stay afloat. At the same time, smaller communities often have fewer nonprofits and support systems available to meet those growing needs. Well, today we're talking about one organization in particular working to fill those gaps in practical and, quite frankly, meaningful ways. So we're joined here today by Tiffany Quiring, and she is the executive director of CRRC of Canyon Lake. And the CRRC stands for Community Resource and Recreation Center, but we'll just say CRRC going forward. It is a nonprofit serving thousands of residents each year through food assistance, Meals on Wheels, crisis support, recreation programs, and community resources. Tiffany previously served as CRRC's development director and has spent years working in nonprofit and community advocacy roles throughout Comal County. Today, she joins us to talk about the unique challenges facing rural communities and the importance of making sure that neighbors don't fall through the cracks. So, Tiffany, welcome to Together for Good this morning. We're glad you're here, and thank you for making the trek down Highway 281 to come see us today.
14: Thank you so much for having me. This is a great opportunity, and anytime I get a chance to talk about the Canyon Lake community, I'm always excited to jump at it. So thanks for having me.
13: Well, good. Well, so tell us about the area that you serve. I mean, for listeners who may not be familiar with Canyon Lake.
14: Sure. So I grew up in New Braunfels in Comal County, and I love New Braunfels with my whole heart. But I will tell you something, which is that Canyon Lake, just a little bit up the road from New Braunfels and in Comal County, has an incredible community where everybody leans in together, really supports one another. But that does not mean that we are without need. That does not mean that there aren't people in our area. There aren't neighbors in our area that are struggling to put food on the table, struggling to stay in their homes, struggling to keep the lights on. And so, Canyon Lake often gets seen as this sort of lakefront retirement community. And while part of that is true, there's another part of that, which is that we have fewer resources. We have longer transportation time to reach, really, really necessary things like the tax office or being able to, visit a social security office. Those types of things and that distance really impacts our community. And then we also just have a higher cost of living. And that is something that while we've got newcomers coming into Comal County constantly and into Canyon Lake, I think many of them do not anticipate the increased cost of living in a space like Canyon Lake that's rural, and that has everything sort of spread apart. A lot of people also don't realize that the lake is huge. And so we talk about the lake, for access points, right? Where you can dip your toes in the water, where you can drop your boat in. But the other part of that is that it's 81 miles of shorefront. And so that means that almost anywhere you need to go in Canyon Lake, if it's on the other side of the lake, you're looking at a minimum 30-minute drive on, roads that aren't well lit. And, again, we go back to that transportation piece. If you don't have reliable transportation, 30 minutes is a long way away.
13: Wow. Well, I grew up in San Antonio, and that's new information. 81 miles.
14: Isn't that wild?
13: Wow,
14: yes.
13: That is wild.
14: Mm-hmm.
13: Tiffany, what's the history of CRRC, and how have things changed over time?
14: Sure. So CRRC is a multidimensional, multifaceted community organization. It's run by the community. I'm very, very proud to say that we have 10 full-time staff on 3 campuses, providing multitudes of services. And the rest of that is, you know, 200 plus volunteers that are really, really taking care of one another. CRRC started about 40 years ago when 6 women joined together and realized that they had some neighbors that were in need. And they started their own sort of food pantry. They started doing meal prep and delivery to, you know, the casserole dishes, the meal drives, those types of things for families that were struggling. And then before we knew it, I guess it turned into a food pantry. And then about 20 years later, the food pantry, which was the Canyon Lake Action Center, merged with the recreation campus, which was Kids in Safe Spaces. And so those two organizations merged 20 years ago to become the CRRC of Canyon Lake. I love how it started with the community and how it's continuing to be powered by the community. It's really incredible to see.
13: So what brought you to your current role? I mean, again, you were in development,
14: yes.
13: So that means fundraising.
14: Yes, I love development. I love development very, very much. It's exciting. It's really, really interesting. And what I found in Canyon Lake and at CRRC and the development role was sort of this plethora of resources. And I don't mean specifically fundraising. I mean a plethora of resources, of skilled volunteers, people that have their heart in the right place to serve, and really figuring out a way to make sure everybody's getting something out of the equation. Mm-hmm. And so I was serving in the development role, having a blast, and the organization went through some changes again, and I threw my name in the hat. I was lucky enough to have an executive director while I was there that saw potential in me and believed in me and really was eager to give me that learning opportunity. I've learned in the time frame over the last couple of years that apparently one of my values is learning as much as possible, as quickly as possible, to ensure that the community and the people that I call neighbors have what they need. So I was eager to jump into the role, and I've been the executive director now for 2 years.
13: That's awesome.
14: Yeah.
13: Well, what services do you guys provide? And I mean, how do you determine when a new program should be started?
14: Yeah, great question. So we provide, like I mentioned, a plethora of services. I'm going to run down a list that's going to feel a little overwhelming, but then I'm going to really talk about a handful of them. One of the things that we're best known for is our food pantry. So we serve about 1,000 people a month. That has actually increased to now we're looking at about 1,500 people a month over the past 6 months. We've had rapid increase there. We also partner with the Comal County Senior Citizens Foundation out of New Braunfels to provide Meals on Wheels deliveries 2 times a week to our homebound neighbors, and those are in Canyon Lake. We do a durable medical equipment loan program that's open to anyone regardless of where they are economically. We also provide a Step Forward program, which is heavy case management, education. We have a thrift store that powers our day-to-day operations, provides low-cost household goods, clothing. We've got a voucher program for those in need. And we have a recreation campus that has 35 plus recreation activities every week. On top of a senior program, we have a great partnership with a community garden. We really kind of stick our hands in as many places as we can to be able to get everybody in our community served. I already mentioned a little bit the food pantry, but that has been where we've seen the biggest increase of need. Specifically last year around September and October, when there were some federal funding concerns, there were questions about who qualified for what, SNAP benefits were kind of pending, and our enrollment at our food pantry skyrocketed. We were averaging about 50 new clients a month. And in September and October of 2025, we started averaging closer to 80 new clients a month. And so we saw a rapid increase there in being able to distribute that. Last year, we distributed almost $2 million worth of food out into the Canyon Lake community. And so that's something we're very proud of. We're figuring out a way to serve more people and serve them with more food, which is important.
13: Y'all are doing so many things. It's almost like you're doing it all.
14: Yes. You know,
13: there's
14: yeah.
13: nothing more to add.
14: Well, and yet we find a way, don't we? Mm-hmm. And so that's something that's kind of approaching for us right now. We have an upstairs capital campaign that we've been working on for quite a while. We've had support from Baptist Health in that process. But we have an upstairs construction project at our resource center that will be completed hopefully this year. And then we'll be able to add additional services specifically focused on seniors, bringing them together to make sure that they have benefits navigation help, make sure that they're able to be enrolled. So we'll be moving in that direction here pretty soon to add more resources and support to our community.
13: Mm. So I'm just curious, can you explain how the cost of rural living can be higher than living in a large city? I mean, that just seems kind of counterintuitive.
14: It really does, doesn't it? So one of the big pieces for rural living in Canyon Lake specifically is that the property values have skyrocketed. In the past 5 years, property values have increased by about 14 to 15%. And so when you think about people living in the same place that they've lived for 20 years, particularly many of them on a fixed income. And then when you have property taxes increasing double for some people, it really has changed what they're able to do. On top of that, the amount of services that we have available is quite limited. You know, we've got maybe three or four daycares out there. So you've got, you know, you're trying to commute to work, which is, you know, on average right now, it's 40 minutes one way for the people that are working in our community and commuting. You've got a 40 minute drive one way. You might have to take a couple of stops to stop to find the right daycare center to get your kiddos to school. All of that equals a lot more time on the road. And we all know what car expenses can look like when you get a flat tire or when you have a transmission issue. And so we've got people that are very transportation locked, it seems. And that is an expensive barrier for people to cross. On top of that, we don't have those local less expensive retail options, right? So I'm a big fan of HEB. Everybody loves HEB. And we don't have one. And so that's one of those things where we've got to really figure out how to bridge those gaps for people. On top of that, it is just being able to afford to live at a higher cost. Yeah.
13: Hey, listeners, if you're just now joining us, I'm your host, Cody Knowlton, and this is Together for Good. And this show is being brought to you by Baptist Health Foundation of San Antonio. And today we're visiting with Tiffany Quiring, Executive Director of CRRC of Canyon Lake. We've been discussing the unique realities facing rapidly growing rural communities and the many ways CRRC works to support families, seniors, and individuals throughout the Canyon Lake area. So, Tiffany, what are some of the biggest problems you've seen in your community?
14: Oh, that's great.

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5: Donated in kind help, whether that is small things like trimming the trees out front. That is no easy task when, again, we've got the 9 or 10 staff members. Being able to ask for help specifically with what we need and then having our community show up with what they can bring is just... That it just overflows me with hope. It's almost like I get the opportunity to witness a miracle every day. Mm. And we've gotten really good at being able to celebrate that too.
6: Mm-hmm. Tiffany, your bio on the CRRC website says you enjoy spending time with your family and trying to change the world, which I'm sure you have in common with so many of the great folks we've had on Together for Good in the past. You know, of course, sometimes though, it's hard to feel like we're changing the world when we're only one person. And in the case of our more rural organizations in a place that can feel so small. So what do you say about those doubts?
5: Yeah, they're real. The doubts are real. I would want to validate that that is a real feeling that we can have at some time. But I also would just want to say that the doubts aren't going to get us where we need to go. Mm. And so I would say I would recommend not to fuel that. It's not going to propel us forward. It's not going to inspire people. It's not going to get people to link up arms with you and charge forward to helping people. So I would say, even though you're one person, when you let doubt take over, you lose your shot. And so I would encourage everyone to realize you are one person, and that can be a very powerful thing. Mm. And one person has the ability to impact another person and another person. And so there's this beautiful ripple effect that can take place as long as we don't let doubt take seed. Mm.
6: Well, yeah. And I don't know if it's fair to say, but in a rural, smaller community, you're more nimble. You're able to change easier than kind of the big city and the bureaucracy and government and everything else that plays into that. So
5: yeah.
6: I would think that helps.
5: It does. That's a really, really great assessment there. I often refer to what we're doing out in Canyon Lake and with CRC in particular is that we're out in the Wild West. And so I refer to it a lot as we're in the Wild West and we're doing the right thing. And so we have a lot of that nimbleness. We have a lot of flexibility in what we can do and how we can do it. And we're able to pivot when help shows up. We're able to work those opportunities into the programs that we're building.
6: Hmm. Well, the growth in your region has been exponential in the last few years. I mean, Comal County, from what I was reading, is now the fourth fastest growing county in the state, at least right now. And I mean, what does that growth mean for the long-term residents in the Canyon Lake area?
5: Yeah. And I think too, we're the fourth fastest growing right now. But even years previous, over the past 5 years, I think we've been in the top five consistently. Mm. And so what that means is that we have a lot more helpers showing up, but it also means that we have a lot more people that are showing up and moving in that need more support. And so we are doing our best to scale our systems to be able to keep up with that influx. So, I keep bringing up volunteers. We've got a lot of folks that have retired and chosen to come out to the Canyon Lake community, but they're looking for a way to stay engaged and stay connected. Our systems that we had were not able to handle the growth. So we've had to do a lot of rebuilding of internal systems and operations so that we can sustain not only the new helpers that are showing up, but also the people that are coming in that are requiring assistance. And so being able to scale those systems has been a challenge, and it's something that I think nonprofits typically struggle with. Again, I feel like we're out in the Wild West, so we were able to really, really push forward on some systems and figure out how to help more people.
6: Mm. Now, CRRC is really one of the very few nonprofits operating in that area. I mean, how does that change the way you function?
5: Yeah, we have another hidden superpower out at the CRRC, and that is our partnerships and our ability to collaborate. So something that the people that have led CRRC previously did a great job of is ensuring that we have infrastructure and that

0: is often a thing that nonprofits struggle with, right? And so being able to lean into those partnerships and being able to say, hey, volunteers in medicine in New Braunfels, I know that you want to support the entirety of Comal County. Why don't you come in office out of our space for a little bit so that you can provide and do the service that you're good at? You can fulfill your mission, and we're able to make sure that the people in Canyon Lake get the support they need. So something that we do that really, really changes the landscape for us is those partnerships and that collaboration. So bringing in people that have strengths and missions and services that aren't our strengths, they're not our mission, and bringing them in and letting them do what they're good at has been really helpful for us.
1: Tiffany, where do you see gaps in the nonprofit landscape in the Canyon Lake area? I mean, are those growing larger along with the population increase?
0: Yes. I would say, for a while, and maybe a couple of years ago, I would have said technology was our biggest gap in the nonprofit sector. Now with, ChatGPT and AI and all of these other tools that the nonprofit sector is trying to figure out how to integrate effectively, now I would say that our biggest gap in the nonprofit landscape in our area is probably staff education and development. Mm-hmm. For a long time, I think the nonprofit community, at least what I've seen from it, has always just done as the most they can with the least they have, right? Mm-hmm. And I think that a shift that's required for our area is to do the absolute most that we can and invest in that. And so investing in development and capacity building, investing in management training and QuickBooks training and all of those tools that we often, as a nonprofit, had the habit of sort of overlooking, I think that that's the gap that we have to fill right now.
1: Tiffany, tell me about where you guys are located and kind of the facilities that you operate out of.
0: Yeah, thank you so much for asking that. This is a big strength that we have out in Canyon Lake. So we have a resource center which houses many of the resources that we've talked about, that food pantry, the durable medical equipment. We also have another campus, which is our thrift store, and that's mm-hmm. where we operate to do our sort of day-to-day fundraising and provide low-cost items. We additionally have a recreation campus, which is a full-size gym out on 6 acres where we are just serving as many people as possible. One of our facilities right now is in the middle of some construction. And so as we've kind of talked about a little bit already, that resource center has an upstairs space that we are actively working to fundraise for and continue to be able to provide more services, put up more offices so that we can bring in mental health support, recovery support, and additional senior services.
1: Well, so from that last question then, Tiffany, how can the community come around you guys? How can they support you and the work you're doing? And that, I'm sure that's everything from financial support, but moral support, prayer support, volunteer support. Just
0: Absolutely.
1: Tell us how we can come beside you.
0: Yeah. So I always tell people to roll up your sleeves and give what you're comfortable giving. And so that doesn't have to be financial, right? We all obviously, every nonprofit in the sector is really looking for financial support. So if you are in a position to commit to a one-time donation or a monthly donation, CRC will graciously accept that and do excellent work with that. But we also need other resources. So if you are able to roll up your sleeves and volunteer, please visit our website, crrcofcanyonlake.org, and fill out our volunteer interest form. We have other opportunities where people can volunteer remotely that we're working on. We've got people that primarily live in Houston, but they want to be able to volunteer their time with Canyon Lake. And so that's from social media to data analytics that we're able to offer volunteer opportunities for. On top of that, we have a lot of need for just those type of in-kind donations. So if you have a service that you provide and you're in the Canyon Lake area, please reach out to us. Go ahead and send us an email. We're always looking for somebody that can help us with, those things that a lot of people take for granted, trimming the trees, treating the yard to make sure that we don't have ants out in the playground, those types of things. They seem so basic, and a lot of people have that resource, but it's something that we don't have. And so rolling up your sleeves, staying in tune with us, sign up for our newsletter. We're moving forward quickly. And if you want to be able to get an email that has good news in it, This is the opportunity to do that. I think we could all use more of that in our inboxes. So I would just say that. I would say just come around and provide what you can and start at our website.
1: Okay. Dan, give us the website one more time.
0: crrcofcanyonlake.org.
1: Okay. Well, Tiffany, thank you so much for being with us today. Conversations like this remind us that strong communities, don't just happen by accident, but are built through neighbors helping neighbors, organizations stepping in to meet practical needs, and people who are willing to, invest in the long-term health of their communities. And so we're grateful for the work that CRC is doing to serve Canyon Lake and the surrounding areas. And so let me close this with prayer and just thank the Lord for what you guys are doing.
0: Thank you.
1: Dear Heavenly Father, thank you for this beautiful day that we have here in San Antonio. We're grateful for it, grateful for rain that we have been getting, and we acknowledge that you are Creator, Lord, that makes that happen. And so we're grateful for the Canyon Lake area, Comal County, CRC, that is serving well out there. And so we're just grateful this organization was started many decades ago and is doing such good work. And we just lift them up, lift up Tiffany as she leads them, as she manages staff and the processes and the operation, and just pray for all those that are impacted by what they're doing there. And so we just pray for them and lift them up. We love you, Lord. We just ask this in Jesus' name. Amen.
0: Amen.
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0: What keeps people consistently coming back to God's Word, reading it and studying it day after day, year after year, generation after generation? For many around the world, the answer is the faithful teaching of Dr. J. Vernon McGee. Welcome to the Sunday Sermon on Through the Bible. I'm Steve Schwetz, and today is really a very special day on the Bible bus. We're turning our attention to Chickens Come Home to Roost. It's a beloved message from Dr. McGee because it speaks with honest clarity and deep hope straight to the human heart. These Sunday sermon messages carry a different kind of warmth. They feel personal, pastoral, urgent in the best sense of the word. And today's message is one of those sermons that people remember long after they've heard it. Before we get to it, though, I want to share messages from a few of our Spanish language listeners, brothers and sisters whose stories remind us why God's word matters so much. Dolores from the United States recently left this comment on Facebook. Thanks to you, I can hear the word of my good Lord every day. I used to listen to and read the word, but I fell short in understanding it, and I truly love how wonderful it is to be able to learn from you. I am grateful to all of you who make it possible for us to have the privilege of hearing and learning from the word of my great God. Thank you, and may the Lord continue to bless all of my brothers and sisters in faith. I send you all a big hug. Well, isn't that beautiful? Simple gratitude for understanding God's word more clearly. And you know, that's exactly why this ministry exists. It's to help people hear, understand, and grow. Now, here's another note. This is from Pedro in Argentina. I'm from a small town with limited resources, and God always gave me the desire to study and learn about Him. Your studies are incredible. I listen to them every day and learn and study a lot. I searched for Dr. McGee's full study and made a copy, which was hard because it's so big, but it's helped me tremendously. I teach a small group and use many of your outlines to teach. You are a great blessing. Well, that's how the Word of God moves, isn't it? One heart changed, then another, and then a whole community is touched. Here's a listener from Colombia named Inez. When my husband was a child, he lived in a town where, after working in the fields, people would gather at night around the radio and listen attentively. Later, we came to faith in Christ and searched for answers to biblical questions with Dr. J. Vernon McGee. And here we are. I especially loved the musical themes and the reflection before the teaching, La Fuente de la Vida, has been a great program. Well, isn't that an encouragement? And then here's one. This is a brief one from Sammy in Mexico. I've come to know God's tender care through the power of His Word. In seasons when loneliness has felt especially heavy, Scripture has been my source of strength and comfort. Again and again, the Lord brings passages to mind that assure me I'm never truly alone. The real joy is found in His presence and lasting delight at His side. I'm deeply grateful for these gifts of grace. May God bless you all. Well, that's the quiet miracle of Scripture, isn't it? It meets us in hunger, in our questions, even in loneliness, and then it reminds us that we're never truly alone. And maybe that resonates with you today. Because the truth is, your story matters too. The way God first met you right where you were. The way He's teaching you, correcting you, and comforting you, or drawing you closer right now. These stories encourage believers all over the world more than you might think. So sometime soon, why don't you write and tell us what God's doing in your life as a result of spending time in His Word. Your story could be the very thing that someone else needs to keep going. You can share it online at ttb.org, through our app, or by writing to us at Box 7100, Pasadena, California, 91109. Or in Canada, Box 25325, London, Ontario, N6C, 6B1. Or you can always call and leave your story on our voicemail line. We especially love hearing from you that way. And now, as we turn to our message, let's pray. Father, thank you for your word that reaches across languages and nations and generations. And thank you for every listener whose life is being changed by the truth of Scripture. As we hear this message now, Lord, quiet our hearts and open our minds and help us to respond to you with faith and obedience. In Jesus' name, amen. Here's the Sunday sermon on Through the Bible with Dr. J. Vernon McGee.
1: Our subject of the morning is Chickens Come Home to Roost. This morning we have a text, and the text is found in the 6th chapter of the Epistle to the Galatians, verses 7 and 8. Be not deceived, God is not mocked, for whatsoever a man soweth, that shall he also reap. For he that soweth to his flesh shall of the flesh reap corruption. But he that soweth to the Spirit shall of the Spirit reap life everlasting. This statement of the Apostle Paul in Galatians is an axiom of life. It's a law of humanity. It's like the law of gravitation. It is one that operates in all the different areas of this world. It's applicable to any sphere or situation or any strata of society. The entire spectrum of life is covered by this law. Move it into any area. Move it into the realm of biology. Go first to botany and plant life. You sow corn, you get corn. You sow oats, you get oats. Whatsoever a man sows, that shall he also reap. Move it into the realm of zoology, the animal world, and you will find that cows beget cows, lions beget lions. You can take it into the bovine or the canine or the avian family, and you'll find that it works. The chickens come from hen eggs. That's a profound statement to make, I know, but it certainly is a true statement, and I'm not this morning debating whether it was the chicken or the egg first. Since then, it's always been chickens come from hen eggs, because there's a law that operates. Whatsoever a man sows, that shall he also reap. If you want turtles, you must have turtle eggs. Now, it is true that pearls do come from oysters, and I heard of a girl that got a diamond from a nut, but that hasn't anything in the world to do with this law, I can assure you, because it still works in all the different departments of life. You take in the realm of political economy, put it on the national level, and go back to the very beginning, and you take that first great world empire. God said through Daniel, you've been put in the balances, weighed in the balances, and found wanting. God says, what you sow is a nation that you will reap. Righteousness exalteth a nation, but sin is a reproach to any people. You take it into the spiritual realm, and it's true today for both the saved and the unsaved. It's true of those that are children of God and those that are far from God and without God in the world. The person who is saved does not abrogate this law because he happens to be saved. And by the same token, the person who's unsaved does not abrogate the law at all. It operates in the life of every individual here and has lived on the earth. Haman built a gallows to hang Mordecai on, and he was hanged on that gallows. Justin the apostate, who killed Christians in his army and used the sword to exterminate them, was exterminated by the sword on the battlefield. We were down in New Orleans, and we went through the French Quarter, and they showed us the Napoleon house that's down there. It's not that Napoleon ever lived in that house, because he never did. But it was prepared for him, and it was made ready for him. But he never got there. It was a dream that never did come true, unrealized and unfulfilled. And this man died in loneliness and in bitterness on the island of Elba, never permitted to come. The man that had dashed so many dreams to the ground. The man that had brought disappointment and loneliness to so many people in Europe, it came to him because God says, whatsoever a man sows, that shall he also reap. Hitler and Mussolini, they probably stirred up more strife and bloodshed than any two men that have lived. And these two men died by violence and bloodshed. because you don't break that law even when you're a dictator. Al Capone was the gangster that had a gang that controlled liquor during the Prohibition era and prostitution, especially in Chicago. But a girl took an awful revenge on him, for he died of paresis. Paresis is a softening of the brain caused by syphilis. May I say to you, God says you don't break his law. Be not deceived. God is not mocked. Whatsoever a man sows, that shall he also reap. The world outside calls it poetic justice and recognizes it. The poet expressed it like this: there is a destiny that shapes our ends, rough-hew them how we will. The Greeks put it in a bromide like this: the dice of the gods are loaded, and they are. Because you don't break this pattern, not in this life. The philosopher has expressed it like this: the fortuitous concurrence of circumstances, and the man on the street just calls it bad luck, but this morning we call it chickens come home to roost. Hamlet, who had seen the disaster and who could say there's something rotten in the state of Denmark, he could say finally, this young prince, oh, that this too solid flesh would melt, thaw and resolve itself into a dew, or that the everlasting had not placed his cannon against self-slaughter. How stale, flat, and unprofitable seem to me the uses of this world. Chickens do come home to roost. Jezebel played fast and loose and thought that she would get by with it. But she didn't get by with it, because the prophet had already said the same way in which you took the life of an innocent man and the dogs licked his blood, the dogs will actually eat your flesh. And it came to pass the same way. Marilyn Monroe was a sex pot, was an idol of American young girls. May I say to you, she was a suicide, ill-starred. And Bridget Bardot has tried several times to commit suicide, because there is a law that operates that God says, be not deceived. God is not mocked. Whatsoever a man sows, that shall he also reap. Now, this text actually was not given to the unsaved. It wasn't given to the non-Christian at all. It was given for the child of God. That's what Paul means when he's writing to the Galatians. And he follows through by saying to the Christian, if you please, if you sow to the flesh, you shall of the flesh reap corruption. That's for the Christian. And if you sow to the Spirit, you shall reap life everlasting. Now, this text here is, I think, one that is applicable to a man in Scripture as no other man. Jacob is the most conspicuous example that we have in Scripture of the operation of this text. And I want it said right here at the beginning that Jacob was God's man. He was chosen before he was born. He played fast and he played loose with life, as others have. But he was God's man through it all. His conduct did not conform to the position that he had before God. But he was God's man. In spite of what he did, and in spite of his life, he's still God's man. But he lived like the devil's disciple. And you begin to see him starting early in life. He bought a birthright from his brother that had already been promised to him, and God would give it to him in his own good time. But why should this young fellow wait? when he's sharp enough and he's clever enough and he's crooked enough to get it on his own, and he got it on his own in a way that God could not honor and did not honor. And then he deceived his father at the time of the blessing. He pretended to be his eldest son. He went and got a goat, killed the goat, took the smell of it and put it on him and the blood on him, and took the goat's skin and put it on top of his hand and let his father feel. He deceived his father. He had no right to do that. And he did all of this. And he seemed to get by with it, and God did nothing. And I think Jacob would have promoted the idea that God is dead. But a day of reckoning was coming. Payday, someday, he fled to the land of Haran. He had to leave home because of Esau. And he came to the house of his uncle Laban. He sought refuge and asylum there. He wanted to wait until the storm blew over at home, and then he'd return. But he moved into a hurricane. What he refused to learn at home, Uncle Laban is going to teach him in a far country. This boy is a prodigal son now, and he runs off to Uncle Laban and expects to be treated well. But Uncle Laban sent him to college. UH was the name of the college, not the University of Haran, but the University of Hard Knocks. He spent 20 years in that university, and he graduated magna cum laude. That is Jacob's experience. And he hadn't been there but a month until Uncle Laban said to him, "I want you to know that I don't want you to work for me for nothing." And who had said anything about working? One thing for sure, this boy hadn't said anything about it. But Uncle Laban says, "When you stay with me, you pay your board bill. And I want you to know that I'm going to put you to work. And you'll not work for nothing." And so he said, what shall I pay you? And here we start now with the first lesson. And the very interesting thing is, he had discovered that this boy had fallen in love with his youngest daughter, Rachel. And so the time came, and he said, I'll work for her 7 years. We are told that those years went by so quickly, and the story goes something like this. We'll let the Spirit of God tell it in Genesis 29, verse 16. "And Laban had two daughters. The name of the elder was Leah. The name of the younger was Rachel. Leah was tender-eyed, but Rachel was beautiful and well-favored. And Jacob loved Rachel and said, 'I'll serve thee 7 years for Rachel, thy younger daughter.' And Laban said, 'It's better that I give her to thee than that I should give her to another man. Abide with me.'" And then the loveliest thing that's said about Jacob at this time is this: "And Jacob served 7 years for Rachel, and they seemed unto him but a few days for the love he had to her." He loved her, and he worked 7 years. Now the day for the ceremony has come, and in that day, the bride was always brought well-veiled, covered entirely. Uncle Laban knows a few things also. So Uncle Laban shifted girls. And when it says that Leah was tender-eyed, that's just a nice way of saying that she was not very good-looking. And so the thing that happened was, he thought he was marrying Rachel, the younger daughter, and he got Leah. And we are told in verse 25, "It came to pass that in the morning, behold, it was Leah. And he said to Laban, 'What is this that thou hast done unto me? Did not I serve with thee for Rachel? Wherefore then hast thou beguiled me?' Listen who's talking. This is the boy that pretended to be the elder son. He was the younger son. He deceived his father, and now he is deceived in the exact way in which he had deceived. Because God said, and you've got to come to the end of the Bible, because if he'd said it at the beginning, you might not have believed it. But now you have too many examples, and God says, Jacob, be not deceived. God is not mocked. You're my man. Whatsoever you sow, that shall you also reap. If you sow corn, you never get cotton. And in the exact way in which you deceived, that's the way you've been deceived. And he's just now starting to college, by the way. That was his freshman year. He's just now beginning to learn some things. But that night, the honeymoon was over. And he now goes to work again for 7 more years for Rachel. And Laban very cleverly said, verse 26, it must not be so done in our country to give the younger before the firstborn. Dear Uncle Laban hadn't told everything. He said, Jacob, there was a little item there that I overlooked. We have a rule and a law in our country that you don't give the younger daughter in marriage before the older daughter. I forgot to tell you that. So you have Leah now. Do you want to serve for Rachel? And you can be sure of one thing, but this is not God's best for this man. And we find now in verse 30 that he loved also Rachel more than Leah. And we are told that there's strife in the family. And when Rachel saw that she bare Jacob no children, Rachel envied her sister. So that now we have in this home envy and strife. And I say it this morning very kindly, but I want to say it. That home of Jacob yonder in the land of Haran that he founded was a hell on earth. Oh, how this man is learning. You don't beat God at his own game. That when God says, if you're going to sow it, you're going to reap it. And I don't care what you sow, God says you'll reap it. And so this boy is learning now. Now he's been a very clever boy. You remember he bought a birthright, and he got it at a reduced rate. He only gave a bowl of soup for it. Very cheap. For what he got, it was a bargain price. But you know, Laban likes bargains also. And will you listen to this poor boy after 20 years? And listen to him as he begins now to cry out, this 20 years have I been with thee. Thy ewes and thy she-goats have not cast their young, and the rams of thy flock have I not eaten. That which was torn of beasts, I brought not unto thee. I bear the loss of it. Of my hand didst thou require it, whether stolen by day or stolen by night. Thus I was. In the day the drought consumed me, and the frost by night, and my sleep departed from mine eyes. Thus have I been 20 years in thy house. I serve thee 14 years for thy 2 daughters and 6 years for thy cattle, and thou hast changed my wages 10 times. You talk about having a union. This boy Jacob needed a union to belong to because this man is constantly changing his wages. And he never knows from one day to another what might happen. This man who had bought a birthright, who was clever and slick in that dealing, found out that chickens come home to roost. And now he's being treated the same way. Then we have, I suppose, the classic example in this man's life. There's a story of Joseph. You'll recall that Joseph was his favorite son, the boy that he loved because he was the son of Rachel. And his brethren hated him, and you'll recall that they sold him into Egyptian bondage. And then they wanted their father to think that he had been killed. And they took that coat of many colors, and of all things, they killed a goat and dipped it in the blood of the goat. This is the man that took the skin of a goat and deceived his own father. Now, as a father, he's deceived the very same way. And it was the saddest day of his life. This man found out that there is an axiom of God that operates. Be not deceived. God is not mocked. Whatsoever a man sows, that shall he also reap. And just because he's God's man, he won't escape, especially when he's playing fast and loose. Now, that's not an isolated case in the Word of God. Very briefly, let me mention some others. There's the story of David. David committed an awful sin, and let's not play it down. It was awful. God said it was awful. And why do you think it's awful? Because the Word of God says it's awful, my beloved. But the thing that David did, the king of Babylon did it every day and got by with it. Seemingly. But you see, David is God's man. And there stood that man, Nathan, God's prophet, right before him. And he tells the story of a man that took a little ewe lamb that belonged to a poor man. And David could see the sin in somebody else, but he couldn't see it in himself. And you know, that's our trouble. We have spiritual astigmatism. We can see where the other man is wrong, but we can't see our own. And so this man, David, red-headed fellow that he is, he stands up and he says, if that man's in my kingdom, he shall be punished. Who is he? Took a lot of courage for Nathan to lift his hand and point it and say, thou art the man. It's not my brother nor my sister, but it's me, O Lord. And so this man David could have had Nathan executed, but he didn't. He went immediately to God in confession. And one of the greatest confessions that's recorded in the Word of God is this confession of David. Psalm 51, have mercy upon me, O God, according to thy loving kindness, according unto the multitude of thy tender mercies, blot out my transgressions. Listen to him again, verse 7. Purge me with hyssop, and I shall be clean. Wash me, and I shall be whiter than snow. And then listen to him again. Cast me not away from thy presence. Take not thy Holy Spirit from me. Restore unto me the joy of thy salvation, and uphold me with thy free spirit. He confessed it. But you see, God says, be not deceived. God is not mocked. David, you can't get by with it. Have you read the rest of David's story? I'm afraid a great many people just see this one blot on an otherwise outstanding life. From that day on, God took him to the woodshed, put the lash on his back, and as far as the Word of God is concerned, he never took the lash off of his back. He had done a disgraceful thing in breaking up another man's home. Read what happened to David's daughter. He did an awful thing in murdering another man. Read what happened to Absalom, the boy he loved above everything else in life. God said, David, you don't get by with it. The interesting thing is, I can't find anywhere where David cries out to God. I feel like saying, oh, God, let him alone. You've hit him enough. But David never said that. He said, as the hart panteth after the water brook, so panteth my soul after thee, O God. Regardless, I'm coming to you. I want to be right with you. Oh, how we need that deep working of the Spirit of God today in the lives of Christians who are in sin. I tell you, God still has a woodshed, and he still uses it. Then we find this man, David, never crying out to God. Never did he cry out to God. He's not the only one. You come to the New Testament and somebody says, well, when you get to the New Testament, it's different. No, it's not. Peter says to the Lord Jesus in the upper room, I'll die for you. He denied him that night, denied him three times. But our Lord said, Peter, there's a law that operates. You will be crucified. And he was. Peter, when he was crucified, tradition says, asked that his head be put down. He says, I'm not worthy to die like my Lord died. Paul the Apostle stood one day, a young man, and saw another young man, that first martyr of the church, and he's responsible for his death. They put the clothes at the feet of this young Pharisee, Saul. And that young man saw that man stoned to death and gave the word for it. Now on the Damascus Road, he comes to Christ and somebody says, well, his sins are forgiven. Yes, they are. He's a child of God. Yes, he is. But you forgot there is a law of God that says, be not deceived. God is not mocked. For whatsoever a man sows, that shall he also reap. But will he go through that? Yes, he will. Follow him. First missionary journey. Comes to Antioch of Pisidia. Then the hatred is building up against him. And finally, the crowd take him out and the mob stones him to death. Was he dead? Listen to him. Paul says, I knew a man once. You did, Paul? Who was he? I'm the man. I knew a man once. He was caught up to the third heaven. You mean you were caught up to the third heaven? Yes. When? When they took me outside of Lystra, yonder in the Galatian country, and stoned me to death. Were you dead, Paul? Yes. Did God raise you from the dead? Yes. The young man that had seen Stephen stoned to death has the same thing happen to him. We're told today that if we would judge ourselves, we'd not be judged. God says he doesn't want to do this, but if you and I won't deal with that which is wrong in our lives, God will. Where did the prodigal son get his whipping when he came home? No. There was a fatted calf there. There was a robe. There was a ring. There was a banquet. There was joy when he came home. He got an awful whipping in the far country. Because God says, whatsoever you sow, you're going to reap. Let me come back now with Jacob. There came a day when God closed in with Jacob yonder at the brook Jabbok. I stood there and I thought of that man. He had played fast and loose. He had been a disgrace to God, but he was God's man. He was a prodigal son now coming home. And God says, Jacob, you can't go on living like this. And that night, God moved in on him. A man wrestled with him that night, broke his leg, but God got him that night because he is God's man. This inexorable and inflexible law that knows no exceptions is one of the greatest proofs this morning that God is not dead, my beloved. It's operating today. Justin the apostate, I referred to him. Oh, how that brutal Roman hated Christians. And he found out that they were in his army. He found out a young commander in his army was a Christian. He brought him in. He took him and flogged him and then ready to kill him. And he said to him, calling him by name, where is your carpenter now? Justin thought he was dead. And this young officer said, sir, he's making a coffin for the emperor. And he was. Well, that young man was killed, became a martyr. But the next day out on the field of battle, this man who thought he was invulnerable was mortally wounded. And as he fell on the battlefield, He reached into his breast, which covered with blood, put in his finger and flung it into the air and said, Thou hast won, O Galilean, thou hast won. And he fell back dead because he always wins. My friend, may I say to you, God is not dead. He's still moving, and he's moving in the nations of the world today. We're trying today to build a great society without a so great salvation. We're trying to have peace today without the Prince of Peace. And God says, there is no peace, saith my God, to the wicked. And my friend, we can't have peace today. After World War II, we became big brother to the world. We sent our dollars abroad to buy friends and peace. We worshiped the almighty dollar, and we thought the world would worship it, but they didn't. They didn't buy our line. We wanted to live in peace and plenty at home, surfeited with materialism. Security and sin was what we wanted, and we forgot God. We did a good job of forgetting him. Oh, we were religious, having a form of godliness, but denying the power thereof. Church membership after the war climbed like a thermometer in August in a cornfield in Illinois. We produced synthetic saints. They were as phony as $3 bills. And today we have a tremendous church membership all over this land. And right now liberalism is confessing that it is bankrupt today. They humanize the Lord Jesus Christ. They naturalize the Bible. They socialize the gospel. They devitalize salvation, immunize the cross, emasculated regeneration, and fumigated sin. And they reply today redemption as if it's a cosmetic. That's all in the world today. That they are after is just as little as possible. We've forgotten God. What about fundamentalism? Well, we've made quite a few religious clubs today filled with spiritual snobs. We're afraid to venture forth into an evil world today. Fundamentalism today needs to begin to reach out, my beloved, and not be satisfied with our little religious clubs today. May I say to you, where are Christians today taking stands on moral issues? Right here in Los Angeles, I noticed coming in yesterday on the train that a politician, and you have to admit he's a politician, running for office, has spoken out against an immoral art display. Why aren't Christians today, individual Christians, speaking out today? Where are the laymen today to stand for God in this hour? We have a lot of Christian chickens. Well, we do not seem to have the courage today. The only thing we criticize today is the preacher. And we only do that in certain little groups. But we don't take a stand for those things today that Christians should be taking a stand on. Oh, today to get in the arena of life and stand for God. My friend, this morning, God is alive and he's moving in the affairs of the world today. I honestly don't think he's attending church right now. But our Lord said to those religious leaders in his day, and I think he'd say it to us this morning, ye search the scriptures, for in them ye think ye have eternal life, and they are they which testify of me. And then that wail that came from his soul, and ye will not come to me that ye might have life. And then listen to him, if ye believe not that I am he, ye shall die in your sins. God is not dead, but you and I are. And life is only through him today. I close. I had the privilege of, while I was away, of doing something that I very seldom am able to do. I was with two millionaires. One was in Illinois. A man that met us at the train the other morning at 4:30 in the morning turned a car over to us. He told me when I was there before his story. He and I sat waiting for the train late at night. He told me how, as a young man, he played fast and loose. And he said, my one desire was to get rich. And he said, I accumulated a fortune, $1 million. And he lost every dime of it. He became bitter, went into father into sin. And then through a wonderful miracle, he came to Christ. And he says, when I came to him, I no longer wanted to become rich. But he's worth $1 million today. His friends say in Peoria that he has a Midas touch. Now, I guess he's in a dozen businesses, that he can't touch a thing, doesn't turn to gold. He said to me, oh, how God dealt with me. And then he brought me to himself. You don't beat him. The dice of the gods are loaded. And our God says, don't roll them with me. I know exactly how they're coming up. And they're not coming up in your favor. Don't play with me. Be not deceived. God is not mocked. For whatsoever a man sows, that shall he also reap. The other man was down in Florida. He's retired. Lovely, cultured, refined man and his lovely wife. He told me, he said, I was saved late in life. He never missed a morning service or an evening. He said, I never had Bible study before. Friends, you don't know how wonderful it is to teach folk that have never had Bible study. They came up to me that last evening and she said to me, tears in her eyes, she says, I can't tell you what this week's meant to us. If I did, I'd break down. She held onto my hand for a moment, turned and walked away. Then he, in a very wonderful way, he said, you know, I came to God late in life. I look back upon my life in which I spent just making money. Oh, he said, if I could only go back and live it over. Be not deceived. God is not mocked. Whatsoever a man sows, that shall he also reap. You sow corn, you get corn. You sow oats, you'll get oats. You sow wild oats, and I guarantee you, you'll get wild oats. And you'll get an abundant crop. Chickens do come home to roost.
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3: Stay with us as Dr. Gary Hedrick leads us in a discussion of the second coming of Elijah, right here on Messianic Perspectives. Shalom, and welcome to Messianic Perspectives, a daily program where we look into the scriptures from a distinctive first century Jewish point of view. This is Liz Aiello. Today, our Bible teacher is Dr. Gary Hedrick, and his subject is the second coming of Elijah. I'll be back a little later with information about a special offer, so have your pencil and paper ready. And now, with today's installment, here's Gary.
4: Thank you, and we welcome all of our listening friends to this edition of the program. I'm Gary Hedrick, and today we're continuing our series of prophetic studies dealing with the second coming of Elijah. Our text from the Old Testament is taken from Malachi chapter 4, verses 5 and 6, where the Lord said, "Behold, I will send Elijah the prophet before the coming of the great and dreadful day of the Lord, and he shall turn the heart of the fathers to the children, and the heart of the children to their fathers, lest I come and smite the earth with a curse." And we've been discussing this remarkable prophecy in which Malachi describes a second coming of the Old Testament prophet Elijah. In fact, on previous programs, we've seen that Jewish rabbis have been teaching for centuries that Elijah would return to earth to announce the coming of Messiah. It's interesting that Malachi's prophecy fits so well with what we read in Revelation chapter 11, where John says in verse 3, "And I will give power unto my two witnesses, and they shall prophesy 1,260 days, that is 1,260 days, clothed in sackcloth, verse 7. And when they shall have finished their testimony, the beast that ascendeth out of the bottomless pit shall make war against them, and shall overcome them and kill them." Now, I've been sharing with you on the last few programs my view that these two prophets in the streets of Jerusalem, here in Revelation 11, are none other than the Old Testament prophets Elijah and Enoch. One reason they qualify for the position, of course, is that both Elijah and Enoch were prophets. And another reason they qualify is that both Elijah and Enoch were translated directly to heaven by God without ever having died. Now, you might say, how does that qualify Elijah and Enoch to be the two prophets mentioned in Revelation 11, just because they never died? Well, that's a very good question, and the answer is very simple. Now, follow me. By the time you come to the tribulation, all the Old Testament saints have been resurrected and glorified, with only two exceptions. And the reason that's important is because, now watch this, a glorified saint could not die in the streets of Jerusalem, like these two prophets in Revelation chapter 11 die in the streets of Jerusalem, because a glorified body is incorruptible, according to 1 Corinthians 15. It's not subject to death or decay or disease. If these two prophets in Revelation 11 had glorified bodies, listen, the Antichrist could hit them with ICBMs, with nuclear warheads, or anything else he wanted to, and when the dust cleared, those two prophets would still be standing there. Because with glorified bodies, they would be immortal. But as I said, there are two exceptions. There were two Old Testament prophets who never died, and therefore were never resurrected, and therefore never received glorified bodies. And those two prophets, of course, as we've already seen, were Elijah and Enoch. And we've already spent lots and lots of time on previous programs looking at the biblical data, so I'm not going to rehash all of that here today. But I think a very good case can be made for identifying these two tribulation prophets as Elijah and Enoch. And by the way,

0: If you've missed the previous five or six programs where we've discussed these things in detail, just stay tuned at the close of the program today and we'll tell you how you can get a cassette with all the programs on it. Now, let me just stop here and say something else. I believe the two prophets in Revelation 11 will be Elijah and Enoch. But I know there are problems with that view, and I don't pretend to have all the answers. For example, let me just give you one. Why were Elijah and Enoch allowed to go directly to heaven while other Old Testament saints, when they died, had to wait in a place known as paradise, or sometimes called Abraham's bosom? It's a good question. And we can only speculate as to what the answer to that question might be. It probably has something to do with the fact that Elijah and Enoch still had physical bodies when they were translated, and all the Old Testament saints in paradise were only spirits whose bodies had not yet been resurrected, you see. So maybe there was some reason why Elijah and Enoch, in their physical bodies, could not, or maybe should not, coexist with the disembodied spirits in paradise. I don't know. That may be part of the answer. I don't think anybody knows for sure. And there's another problem. Let me give you one more. And this is something that you may have already caught, so I'll go ahead and deal with it now so you won't have to write to me and give me a lesson in Theology 101. Here's the problem. How could Elijah and Enoch be translated and taken to heaven without glorified bodies if 1 Corinthians 15:50 says that flesh and blood cannot inherit the kingdom of God, nor does corruption inherit incorruption? I mean, that's what it says. So how could Elijah and Enoch go directly to heaven in bodies of flesh and blood? And how would they survive in heaven in those mortal bodies for thousands of years? Well, of course, that last part of the question is not so hard because we know there's no time in heaven. So since there's no time, aging wouldn't be a problem. But what about Paul's statement that flesh and blood cannot inherit the kingdom of God? Well, again, that's a very good question, and all we can say is that apparently that statement that Paul makes in 1 Corinthians 15 doesn't necessarily mean that a body of flesh and blood cannot exist in heaven temporarily. And actually, if you look at that verse carefully, it doesn't say that flesh and blood cannot exist in the kingdom of God. What it says is that flesh and blood cannot inherit the kingdom of God. And you know, when you stop and think about it, Elijah and Enoch have not really inherited the kingdom of God because it's not their permanent possession. An inheritance is something that becomes legally yours permanently. And it's not theirs permanently. I mean, someday they've got to give it up and come back to earth and carry out the most difficult mission of their prophetic careers. And they're going to die. So I don't think we can rightfully say that they've inherited the kingdom of God. What I'm saying is this. There are some things about the second coming of Elijah that I don't entirely understand. And quite frankly, as I read through the book of Revelation and the book of Daniel and other prophetic books, there are lots of things I don't understand completely. No one does. But that doesn't make it any less true. I mean, there are a lot of things I don't understand about automobiles and about internal combustion engines and electronic ignitions and all that kind of stuff. But that didn't keep me from driving down here to the studio so I could talk to you today. You see, the fact that you and I don't understand something doesn't make it any less true. Well, our time is slipping away, and since we've already spent enough time on the question of who these two prophets are, let's move on quickly to the question of what their ministry will be. And in order to understand the ministry of these two prophets in Revelation 11, we need to know why they're going to be here. So let's spend the rest of our time together today looking at this period of time known as the tribulation. The Greek word for tribulation literally means pressure. In fact, it's the same Greek word used in the Gospels where it says that the crowds thronged around Jesus. It literally means to press or to apply pressure. And the tribulation period is that period of time just prior to the establishment of the millennial kingdom when God begins to take steps to bring his people Israel back to himself. And the way he does it is by applying pressure, you see, applying pressure to Israel during this time of tribulation. At certain times during the tribulation, that pressure takes the form of a political figure known as the Antichrist. At other times during the tribulation, it takes the form of plagues and warfare and demons and all sorts of terrible supernatural things that happen during the tribulation. It's a 7-year period of horrendous evil that engulfs the entire world, beginning sometime after the rapture of the church and culminating with the second coming of the Lord Jesus Christ. And one of the purposes of this pressure is to bring Israel back to God, back to Jehovah. That's why the prophet Jeremiah calls the tribulation the time of Jacob's trouble in Jeremiah chapter 30. Now here's what we've got to see before we can understand the ministry of these two prophets in Revelation chapter 11. The tribulation is divided into two periods of 3.5 years each. The first 3.5 years are known as simply the tribulation. The second 3.5 years are known as a time of great tribulation. In fact, Christ himself says in Matthew 24:21, "For then there will be great tribulation, such as has not been since the beginning of the world until this time, no, nor ever shall be." And he's talking there about the events during the last half of the tribulation period. You know, it's interesting that the prophetic scriptures are so precise when it comes to the timing of these tribulation events. Back in Daniel, it talks about a time, times, and half a time. That is, 1 year plus 2 years, which would be 3 years, then half a year for a total of 3.5 years. That's in Daniel chapter 12. Then over here in Revelation chapter 12, the same period is called, in verse 2, 42 months, which again is 3.5 years. In the next verse, verse 3, it's 1,260 days, which again is 3.5 years on the Jewish calendar, because the Jewish calendar is based on a lunar year of 360 days. So 1,260 days on the Jewish calendar is exactly 3.5 years, precisely to the day. How wonderfully precise God's word is. And unfortunately, our clock is also precise, and that's all we have time for today. So keep those two halves of the tribulation in mind, and I'll show you next time how this ties in with the ministry of the two prophets in Revelation 11. Join us, won't you? I'll see you then. Bye-bye.
1: 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This is Liz Aiello. 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
5: Hey everybody, this is Chad Shapiro. Thankful to be the host of Church of the Week, and in this case, Ministry of the Week with AM 630, The Word. I'm so grateful they give us this spot, great spot, featured on the air multiple times, Facebook Live, podcast, YouTube, all this, also on KSLR. .com. And I have the blessing of being able to work with Texas Baptist down here in this beautiful city and a kind of 2-hour radius around here, as well as Pastor Strong, which is a holistic health thing for pastors and leaders. And one of the leaders I get to connect with a lot in our city is today's guest, Margaret Judson. She's been doing some amazing things in our city. We're going to talk about School Connect, which is a gigantic one for many, many of us to get involved. I say us because you could be a business, you could be a church, you could be somebody that has kids in school, a different nonprofit in the area. And really, there's a place for you to connect with School Connect. But Margaret, first of all, tell us about yourself first, just in case anybody doesn't really know much about your background.
6: And yeah.
5: Thank you for being here.
6: Oh, well, thank you, Chad, for having me. I appreciate being with you today. I grew up here in San Antonio, so I'm a native and
5: Spurs fan.
6: I am a Spurs fan. Go Spurs, go.
5: Yeah. Last night, I'm not going to say anything, but last night was pretty exciting.
6: It was.
5: I'm from Minnesota. Come on, let's go.
6: Oh, Chad.
5: Go, Timberwolves, go.
6: I don't know if we can continue.
5: But hey, we're winning, right? We're winning, and hopefully the Timberwolves, if the Spurs lose, then everybody that was a Spurs fan can join on to the Timberwolves fans.
6: I don't know about that, Chad. Okay.
5: Mark's having a good time with it, too.
6: That's kind of tough. So I grew up here in San Antonio, like I said, and then I spent some time away in Washington, D.C., and I worked on Capitol Hill, and that's where I met my husband. We
5: Great guy. Got a chance to see him many times.
6: That's right, yeah. And we moved back to San Antonio and to raise our family, and we've been there ever since. And so I served on a school board for 2 terms. And during that time, I met some people that were doing some work in the public school space. They asked me if I would be interested in pulling together some public schools in the faith community to see if there was any collaboration going on. And that was kind of the beginning of School Connect.
5: Yeah. And probably, sadly, not as much collaboration going on as
6: None. And what we found is, and we really focused on the urban core. So those schools in the downtown area, the north side, the south side, the west side, and the east side. And we brought administrators in, and then we brought the faith community that surrounded those schools. And what we found is they were largely operating in silos. And it was heartbreaking to hear some of the schools that said, we were in a crisis last year. We could have really used the help. But they didn't know who to reach out to or how. And it was through that we thought we've got to find some way that we can bring these two together. So that's when we found School Connect in Phoenix, Arizona.
5: Yeah.
6: And that was just over 6 years ago.
5: 6 years ago. So this is so desperately needed. And I know we've maybe talked a little bit about it. My wife and I used to be church planters, and we were church planters in the YMCA. So we love the idea of collaboration and community. And when you have a church plant with nobody really on your team and you just walk in there with your kids because you don't know any better, you think about collaborating with everybody. And the school was right across the street. How do you work together? And it always did feel siloed, even in the Y itself, like how we try to serve them. And so having these spaces to connect together is so important. And our churches, our beautiful churches in our city, to be able to do more outreach and not just sit there, but to serve our communities. I've always loved School Connect. I don't have as much time to do as much as I would like to, but I see the vision and I'm thankful you're involved and that we get to talk about it today.
6: Yeah. So yeah. It's what's really exciting though, is just to see how it's taken off. And we started with Northside School District, the largest school district, and that's where we began our pilot program. And since then, we are now in 9 school districts around the area, and ideally we want to be in all 17 school districts in San Antonio. And it's exciting to see that people are embracing this and people want to be a part of a community. They often don't know how. And so the main part of School Connect is really bringing, first of all, School Connect brings together the faith, nonprofit, business community to build a village of support around our public schools. And we know that our community, students, families, educators, businesses, we all share a deep longing for every child to be seen, heard, and valued, and for schools to be supported and not isolated, and for neighbors to know their contributions really matter. So this is really about relationships. It's not a transactional, it's not fundraising, it's not donations. It's about really building those relationships. And we want our community, we know that everybody in San Antonio wants every child to have a champion and to have a hopeful future. And so the School Connect model is the cafe model. And what we do is we help our public schools and we really help them identify who those partners are. You think that that would be really easy, but oftentimes they don't know who their community partners are right outside their school door. And so we help them identify those partners. And then we also work with the community partners, because oftentimes, you know, it may be a church in the YMCA and they don't really know how to approach that school. So we also work with those partners and help them understand how to approach a school. You're here to serve and not come with your own agenda, and learning to do that can be a challenge for some. And when we bring those two together, the school and their community partners, that's what we call a cafe. And that is the beginning of a conversation and a relationship, and we hope will be an ongoing partnership. And we do that through the cafe and then what we call Love Our School Day, which is a one-day opportunity, usually every spring on a Saturday morning, where we bring all those community partners with the families and the students and the faculty together to do a one done in a day project.
5: Yeah, I'm sure there's tons of work to be done.
6: Oh, yeah, there's a lot to be done. And for
5: what are some of the things you've seen in the one day project?
6: Well, what's so exciting to me is we have a school district here, East Central School District. So when they heard about School Connect, they asked if I would come out and share with the superintendent.
5: Yeah.
6: He was an awesome leader. I met with him and he totally got the whole concept. In fact, he said, I want to repeat it back to you. And he did beautifully. And he said, we're going to do this. And so last June, we went and trained all 16 of their principals, and their administrators were there. And in November, they hosted a cafe, a district-wide cafe, all in one gym. So when I arrived at that school, there was a student who greeted me at my car and walked me in. They did this for everyone. Walked me in. I walked past the mariachi band, the Pep Squad with their pom-poms, all the way down. So he felt very special. And then we had this amazing meeting where all their community partners were sitting at tables with the different principals, having these amazing conversations. Their goal was, we're going to plan a Love Our School Day for the spring. So use your time to do that. So that's what they did. And at the end, the superintendent, Roland Toscano is his name. He came up to me and he said, I accomplished in 2 hours what would have taken me a year to do.
5: Wow.
6: To have all those people in one room.
5: Yeah.
6: And for those also, those teachers and administrators, they felt so seen and heard. Because there are a lot of challenges in every school district, and to be able to have that opportunity to have that conversation in a meaningful way was just really fantastic. So they had their Love Our School Day last month on April 11th. It was amazing.
5: Yeah.
6: All 16 of their schools did it. Everybody had different projects. They were unique for each campus. I went to two campuses. One was an elementary school. They were doing painting. They were so cool. What they did is every high school athletic team was assigned a campus. Wow. So at that campus, they had the basketball team, which was amazing because they were tall. So they were able to do all the painting that was outside. Then the other campus, they did largely landscaping. It was a turnaround school. And it was so incredible to see these students outside doing the hands-on work, doing the landscaping, working alongside other adults in the community. So that is what really the power of bringing people together. And I think it's so needed right now. You can just feel it, not only in our community, in our state, but really nationally. And I feel like this is such an incredible time to be doing this powerful work. And in fact, I attended this amazing meeting last month in Austin, and the CEO of Barna, who does a lot of research on faith communities. And he came out with a study, Barna did, and it said that people are hungry for relationship. This is an unpredictable time of change, but we are in a moment of spiritual revival.
5: Amen.
6: And he said, this is an incredible time to be on mission for Jesus. We need to make the most of this moment. We belong to Jesus, we belong to each other, and our gifts belong to the world. It was just so exciting to hear that, because we have been able to see that firsthand. And I don't know if you're aware, but in San Antonio, we have public schools, both junior school and high school, where revival is taking place on these campuses. There is a high school here, and three girls started a Bible study, believe, last year. They have over 150 students attending now. That was started on their own. That was not with another organization or a church or a parachurch organization. They did that on their own, so much so that now they have a coach that's their sponsor. They are getting assistance. We have another high school, and they started a Bible study. These kids even brought their own snacks. I mean, as a mother, I'm just super impressed by that. They outgrew their space. So what's so cool is there's a church right next door to this high school, and they reached out. They reached out to me and said, hey, do you know somebody who could host them? Because they've grown out of their space. And I'm like, sure. The church right next door. They're so open to helping these schools that are right down the street. And so that's where they're having their Bible study.
5: Wow.
6: This is all, these are kids who are starting this.
5: Yeah.
6: So the time is just it's just such an incredible moment. And it's exciting to see that. And I see the churches in our community who are really engaging right now with our public schools. This week is Teacher Appreciation Week, and every one of them is doing something different, unique. They're being hands-on, they're showing up and really, really powerful ways.
5: That's awesome. You are listening to Church of the Week. This is on AM 630, The Word, also KSLR.com. My name's Chad Shapiro. I'm blessed to be the host of this show, and we're on here with Margaret Judson from School Connect, and grateful for what she's already shared. If you missed it at all, make sure to go back on the podcast or Facebook Live or YouTube or something to be able to learn more about it. I love the connection. That's the one day, and I mean, that's amazing. And then you talked about how connection's important for revival, and that's happening already with some of the students. These cafes, how often do they meet? And what could you remind them what that is again?
6: Okay, the cafe is, it's short for community and family engagement, but really what a cafe is just bringing people around a round table to have a conversation around a common goal. And that goal is serving that school. So we help those principals identify their top two or three needs. And then we invite those community partners to be a part of that conversation, get to know that campus, get to know that school and their needs, and see ways that they can be a part of the solution. And so that's basically what a cafe is. A cafe can happen on an individual campus, and oftentimes schools do host their own cafes. Most of the time, it's a district-wide, so a school district will host, like East Central, Alma Heights, Northside. They've hosted their own cafes which they then include the schools in their district to that. And then last year we started hosting a School Connect Summit. Mm-hmm. And that was at the Northside Sports Gym. We just did that in February. We had over 400 community partners and schools gather together to have those conversations. We really, the purpose of that is we wanted to really expose the entire community to School Connect, not only the schools, but also our community partners. We wanted them to experience kind of what a cafe looks like, and that was the goal of the summit.
5: I love it. My wife and I were there. We had a blast. There's so many nice people at our table. And for churches and businesses and other partners that could be part of this, you know, I being a business guy before and then a church planter, I think many times we want to connect with the schools. We see our business or our church and we're thinking, gosh, there's families in there. There's people that could eat at the restaurant. There's people that could buy the whatever. But we have to go in there with more of a servant heart of building relationships. We can't just like show up one time and just expect everything to happen. It's the same problem we have as the Big C church, which is not always functioning as mm-hmm. the Big C church. Because the churches are siloed as well. But we have little connect groups with pastors mm-hmm. that I see when they pray together and meet together once a month. All of a sudden, man, the collaboration, the relationship, the love, the care, the trust, the unity that is birthed out of that. So I see that much as the same thing with the schools. And so go in there with if you're thinking at all, if you're anywhere nearby, go in there with what can you do to help these kids? What can you do to help this school? God will bless you for having that servant heart and out of that. And don't be in a hurry to get your thing moving. Go in there and love on these people. How do they get more connected with you?
6: Okay, they can, to get connected with me, they can, our website is SchoolConnectSA, that's one word, .org. And then they can follow us on social media at SchoolConnectSA.
5: Thank you, Kelly.
6: Thank you, Kelly,
5: for reminding us about that.
6: Yeah. And shout out to Kelly. The other way, I want to tell a funny story because I usually tell people you just can't show up at a school and say, hi, this is who we are. But I will be really honest with you. I do have a pastor, and that's exactly what he did. He was meeting at that public school. That's where his church plant was meeting. So he did. He went to the office and said, hey, we're the new church in the neighborhood, and I just wanted to stop by and introduce myself and see if there's any way that I could serve you all. I just want to serve you. And they kind of looked at him a little bit funny, and he said, I'll be back. And he was. He came back again, and same offer. And I think this time maybe he brought some donuts and coffee for the front office. And then he finally was able to meet with the principal. And the principal, he has since told that story. He's like, when he talked to him, he said, hey, we are a church. We want to serve your school. Please let us know what we can do. And he said, the principal told him point blank, he said, what's the catch? And he said, there is no catch. We are just here to serve you. And that began this, you know, several year relationship between that church and that school. That principal really got to know the pastor and they became friends. He was called into the office, my friend, who is the pastor. And he was like, okay, what did I do? He said, hey, you didn't do anything, but I'm being transferred to another school and I want you and your church to go with me.
5: Oh, wow.
6: So it was a really cool testimony of how it just kind of came around full circle. And so that church went on to serve two schools, but they continue to be really good friends. And it's just a neat story.
5: Yeah.
6: That doesn't always work out, but that was a case where I think the pastor was just so authentic and so real. And he showed up. He was consistent. That's the thing, is people are burned so often in schools by people who come for one time and then they never see them again.
5: Sure. Yeah. And it comes from maybe sometimes a self-centered heart of what can I get the school to do? And we have got to come in there like, what can we do to serve you? They think the churches are going to be preachy. They think they're going to be judgmental about their faith with this school. And You know, we're called to be servants of our city, to be able to serve those that are hurting, lost, and frustrated, not just to pack our churches full of people, but to be the hands and feet of Christ. And so I thank you guys for doing that so well. And that's the same mindset of a business too. You know, don't think about just in your business, but what can you do to go build those relationships and to love and care? So you also, go ahead. Were you gonna say something?
6: Oh, I was gonna, well, I was just gonna also say sometimes it can be things like, you know, clothing or food, but this year we just started a pilot. We realized that I really felt like we've got to get an academic piece because I do feel like a lot of, especially our church partners, really want to go a little bit deeper in their relationship with the school. And I was made aware of through the Children's Literacy Project that our country has a huge literacy problem. San Antonio, especially, we have 25% of our population.
5: Wow.
6: Yes, has a fifth grade reading level. So we decided, why don't we start a pilot project to see if there's any interest? And we started with a church that was already partnering really well with a local school right next door and reached out to the school. And they were they said, we would love to try that. So with their existing volunteers, we started this. We call it the Power of One. It's 1 hour a week, one person with one child.
5: Great.
6: It's been an amazing experience, so much so that we're going to continue to do that next year. We're going to continue to grow that program because we know that if kids aren't reading by the age of 9, the chances of them dropping out of school go up by 19%.
5: Wow. Yeah.
6: And 66%, if they're not reading, and this is huge, people, if they're not reading by fourth grade, they will either be incarcerated or they will rely on welfare.
5: Wow.
6: It is a significant issue and nobody's really talking about it. And it is an incredible opportunity for the church to be the hands and feet. Not only are you listening to a child read, but the social emotional part of showing up every week, you may be that bright spot in that child's life.
5: No doubt.
6: I've had the privilege of doing it myself for the past 6 months. And every Wednesday I go to Lockhill Elementary and read to a second grader. And I think it's like the bright spot of my week is being able to serve. Yeah. And also just for her to light up every time she sees me is really sweet. So anyway, that all ends tomorrow because school's wrapping up for the year, but we will have training in September for that. So if people are interested, again, go to our website, check that out. If your church wants to do that, and especially if your businesses, this is an incredible opportunity. It's 1 hour a week.
5: Yeah.
6: And you can make a huge impact.
5: I love it.
6: Yeah.
5: Highly capable kids. I don't know if we have time to talk about that, but how does that fit into everything?
6: That fits in. That's the impact area. We have three impact areas. So it's the community through the cafe. Then we have the academic through the Power of One reading. And then we know the parents. The parents are that other piece.
5: Yeah.
6: And that's through the Resilient Kids programming. That is evidence-based. It's a 12-week program. You can train to be a facilitator. You can do that in communities. We've had pastors who have gone and taught that curriculum in public schools.
5: That's awesome.
6: Shout out to those pastors who've done that. Yeah. Amazing men who have done that, made such an impact in the lives of parents. And it just really equips parents with some tools to just be a stronger parent, just to be more self-aware and to really pour into their kids some assets that will help them. And the other part is then those parents don't feel so alone. Also, it gives them some community and support that they might not otherwise have.
5: Man, this is so awesome. You did such
6: lots
5: a great
6: going
5: job.
6: On.
5: Lots going on. Just so if you're sitting here thinking about this at all, just go learn more about it. You don't have to commit to a year long of anything. Just go learn more about it. Go to the social media.
6: Yeah.
5: What is that again?
6: School Connect SA. 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
6: 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And you could just reach out to us. I'm happy to come visit with you at your church or You can come to any of our workshops that we have throughout the year to learn more about any of these opportunities. We are happy to visit with everyone.
5: When the church and even the business sees that the owner and the leaders are trying to go out there and serve, it motivates everybody, gets them excited to not just sit there, but to go out there and to be of good use for our beautiful city. So I encourage you to do that. Thank you for being with us today. God bless you, Chad. Take care. God bless everybody.
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20: One day, God is going to accomplish the ultimate makeover when the Bible says we shall be like Him.
21: We know our sins and shortcomings all too well. We know we're far from perfect. But coming up, Pastor Greg Laurie says there's a better day coming.
20: Everything you've ever struggled with will be gone. The sinful nature, gone. Your doubts, gone. Your pain, gone. Everything gone. The ultimate makeover, because God sees you for what you can be.

0: If you really believe Jesus could come back at any moment, would it change how you live today? That's what Pastor Greg Laurie explores on this edition of A New Beginning. It's not about guessing dates or decoding headlines. It's about being ready. Pastor Greg offers some fresh perspective and a helpful reminder that Jesus isn't coming back for a perfect person, just a prepared one. So open your Bible now and join us for a hopeful look at the signs of the times.
1: All right, well, let's grab our Bibles. We're going through the epistles of John, 1st, 2nd, and 3rd. And the title of my message is Signs of the Last Days and Why You Shouldn't Panic. All around us are signs of the times pointing to the fact that Jesus is coming again. So here's point number one. The return of Jesus Christ should cause us to want to live godly lives. 1 John 3:2. Beloved, now we're the children of God. It's not yet been revealed what we shall be, but we know when he's revealed, we'll be like him, for we'll see him as he is. Everyone that has his hope in him purifies himself just as he is pure. So makeovers are very popular these days. They do home makeovers. There's TV shows dedicated to the theme of making your home over. And then they do wardrobe makeovers and changing your appearance. One day, God is going to accomplish the ultimate makeover when the Bible says we shall be like him. There's coming a day when we will see Jesus Christ face to face. And at that moment, everything you've ever struggled with will be gone. The sinful nature, gone. Your doubts, gone. Your pain, gone. Everything gone. The ultimate makeover, because God sees you for what you can become. I don't know if you've ever seen the amazing sculpture of David. It's one of the most magnificent things I've ever seen. It's gigantic. And it's hard to believe that a single man did that out of a single slab of marble. And in fact, the piece of marble that Michelangelo sculpted David out of was considered flawed by other sculptors who rejected it, but Michelangelo chose it. And as he was walking around it and looking at the slab of marble, he said to one of the workers, "I see David." And the worker said, "I don't see anything. I just see a slab of marble." Michelangelo said, "Yes, but I see David." See, he saw what he could make out of the slab of marble. And God sees what he can make out of you. You see flaws, especially if you have a magnifying mirror. Those are scary, aren't they? I shaved the other day. That's good, clean shave. I looked in the magnifying mirror. Oh, man, this is sad. Right half of my face was a full beard. No, it wasn't that bad. But, you know, you realize, oh, I didn't see clearly as I thought I did. And so we see the flaws. God sees them too. But he also sees the potential. He sees what you can become. And in the same way, as we think about the last days, we should be thinking about what we should be doing. Sometimes we get caught up in the minutiae of prophetic events and their order, and we argue about this and that, and we miss the big picture. The big picture is, if I really believe Jesus Christ could come back at any moment, it should affect the way that I live. He that has this hope purifies himself even as he is pure, or cleans himself up. Let's say you had a very important guest coming over to your house for dinner tonight, and they were going to arrive at 5 o'clock. You would have your house spick and span. You would have everything organized. You would have everything ready for this important guest that was coming to your home. So as we wait for Christ, we want to clean our life up if necessary and get rid of any things that don't belong there. Romans 13:12 says, "The night is almost gone. The day of salvation will soon be here. So remove your dark deeds like dirty clothes and put on the shining armor of right living." And if we really believe Jesus is coming, we will not be sinless, but we should sin less. Let me say that again. If we really believe Jesus is coming, we will not be sinless, but we should sin less. Look at 1 John 3. Whoever commits sin also commits lawlessness, and sin is lawlessness. And you know that he was manifested to take away our sin, and in him there is no sin. Whoever abides in him does not sin. Whoever sins has neither seen him nor known him. Wait, hold on now. Are you saying if I'm a real Christian waiting for Christ to come back, I should not sin? Well, not exactly. Because earlier in 1 John 1:8, we read, if we say we have no sin, we deceive ourselves and the truth is not in us. So clearly we sin. Even after we're Christians, we sin. So what is John saying here? That if you are abiding in him, you will not sin. Well, in the original language, it's explained. It would better be translated, whoever habitually sins or whoever practices sin, you see. So it's not a person that sins, it's a person that lives in sin, that practices sin, that is unapologetic about sin. Maybe they even celebrate that sin. John is saying, you can't live that way and call yourself a true believer. The theological term for it is antinomianism. It's basically the mentality that says, I'm a Christian, I'm saved, I'm forgiven, therefore I can do whatever I want. Well, that is not true. That's unbiblical. And that's what John is dealing with here. He says, if that's the case, if you're living comfortably in sin without any desire to repent, then you don't know him. Again, that's antichrist. In other words, it's instead of Christ thinking. It would be like joining a gym. And so you get, you know, the best outfit possible. You get the ultimate shoes and you get the giant water bottle. What's the thing with these giant water bottles? They just get bigger and bigger. They're made out of metal. They weigh 30 pounds. I saw someone the other day carrying a big Sparklets bottle on their shoulder, you know, just in case I get dehydrated for 4 minutes. Like, drinking fountains still exist. There is water out there somewhere, but no, we have to carry the giant water bottles, but I digress. So you got the outfit, you got the shoes, you know, and then you're in the gym and you take selfies of yourself. Selfie. Don't, please, if you go to a gym, don't take selfies of yourself. How many of you do that? No, don't raise your hand. It's because you would raise your hand. You know, hashtag fit for life. Shut up. Just shut up and work out and get out. Okay, just please. But what if you joined a gym and then you just ate donuts? You go in, but you ate donuts at a place next door. And so you're getting in shape, just the wrong shape. You're in more the shape of a pear. Well, that would be antinomianism. In other words, oh, well, I belong to a gym. That's all I need. I have membership in a gym. No, you got to go to the gym and you got to work out. You got to do what you got to do to get in the right shape. And there are people that say, well, I'm a Christian. I prayed that little prayer at a Harvest Crusade 10 years ago. You know, and I'm going to heaven. Now I can live like hell. Doesn't work that way. If you're a true Christian, you'll want to walk with Christ. You'll never be sinless, but you should sin less. And purify yourself. Clean yourself up as you wait for him to return.
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4: 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And you know what? 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
3: If you've had your life changed because of Harvest Ministries, would you let Pastor Greg know? 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
1: Abiding in Christ is the golden key to spiritual growth. You know, we're always looking for the shortcut to spiritual growth. Like, how am I going to become a greater man or woman of God? Well, that's a good thing to think about and want to be. But there's no shortcuts. It's literally every day getting up and putting one foot in front of the other and walking with God. As one person put it, long obedience in the same direction. There's no shortcut. It's going to take time. But what better way to spend your time than walking with the Lord? Every day I get up, I'm going to read the Word of God. Every day I get up, I'm going to pray. Every day I get up, I'm going to want to be more Christ-like. It's being a vital part of the church. It's regularity. It's consistency. Abide means to sink your roots deeply into something. It means to stay in a given place, to remain or to continue. Like, let's say I planted a tree in my front yard. And I watched it start to grow and watered it. And I thought, yeah, you know, this would be better in the backyard. So I dig it up, take it to the backyard, plant it there, leave it there for a couple of days. Oh, man, it was better in the front yard. I pluck it up again, pull it back, put it in the front yard. Oh, I don't know. I'm going back to the back. After four or five times of doing this, that tree is dead because you've not let the tree get rooted. And we uproot ourselves. Oh, I'm here. Now I'm going to move over there. And now I'm going to read the Bible. Now I'm not going to read the Bible. I'm going to pray. I'm not going to pray. I'm going to be in this church. I'm going to be in that church. I'm going to be in another church. You're not abiding. You need to sink your roots deeply into Christ. And that is the secret to spiritual growth. Someone sums it up perfectly. Blessed or happy is the man that walks not in the counsel of the ungodly, nor stands in the way of sinners, or sits in the seat of the scornful, but his delight is in the word of the Lord, and in it does he meditate day and night. He will be like a tree planted by the rivers of water that brings forth fruit in his season, and whatever he does shall prosper. See, it's all there, right there in Psalm 1. He doesn't walk in ungodly counsel. He doesn't let this culture tell him how to live or how to think. But instead, his delight is in God's word. And then he meditates in it day and night. Now, to meditate means to fill your mind with, biblically. Now, in Eastern mysticism, to meditate means to empty your mind while wearing Lululemon. But while you have your giant metal bottle of water next to you. But to meditate in the Bible means to fill your mind with the Word of God. In God's Word, he meditates day and night. And he's like that tree planted by the rivers of water. And then this amazing promise of answered prayer, if you abide in Christ. Jesus says in John 15, if you abide in me and my words abide in you, you shall ask what you will and it shall be done unto you. Another translation of that same statement of Christ from an expanded Greek translation would go as follows. Jesus speaking, if you maintain a living communion with me and my word is at home in you, you shall ask at once for yourself whatever your heart desires and it will be yours. Wow. Whatever my heart desires. Yeah, that's what Jesus said. But what am I doing? I'm studying his word. It's at home in my life. I'm learning to think biblically, thus I'll start praying biblically and asking for the things God wants me

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5: That old boyfriend, easiest thing you ever did. Why? A better guy came along. That's us before we know Christ. You know, we're living in sin. We've learned to put up with it. We don't even enjoy it anymore. Oh, sure, when we first started crossing those lines and we started breaking those rules and trying this and trying that, there was a little pleasure, but it was a short-lived pleasure, and now it's just miserable. We don't like the parties anymore. We don't like that feeling of being under the influence of alcohol or drugs anymore. We don't like these so-called friends that could care less about us anymore. We don't like it, but we don't know what to do. And then Jesus Christ comes along and says, follow me. And we turn our back on it. It's as simple as that. That was my life at the age of 17, 10 years ago. And a few more. But I was partying, I was drinking, I was doing drugs. And I hated it. And then I heard about Jesus. And then I heard the gospel. And then I believed and everything changed for me. Someone better came along. Why are you living in your sinful lifestyle? You don't even enjoy it anymore and you know it. Why don't you just say, I'm done with this and follow Christ? Well, will I have to give up anything to follow Jesus? Yes. How about this? You'll have to give up hell so you can go to heaven. Does that seem like a good deal? Give up hopelessness and replace it with hope. Give up hatred and bitterness and replace it with love and forgiveness. Give up emptiness and replace it with fulfillment. That sounds like a pretty good deal to me. Whatever you give up to follow Jesus will be more than made up for. So in a moment, we're going to pray. And I'm going to give you an opportunity to believe in Jesus if you haven't done that yet. Maybe some of the things I've said today, you're hearing this for the first time. You've never heard this stuff before. Good. Glad you came. Now you need to respond to it. Let's all pray. Father, I pray that your Holy Spirit will speak to the heart of every person here. Every person listening, watching, wherever they are, if they don't know you yet, let this be the moment they believe. While our heads are bowed and our eyes are closed and we're praying, how many of you would say, right now, I need Jesus. I'm ready to ask Christ to come into my life. If you want Christ to come into your life, if you want him to forgive you of your sin, if you want to go to heaven when you die, if you want to find the meaning and purpose of life, I want you to pray this prayer after me. In fact, let's all pray this prayer together. We'll all pray it in a show of support for those that are praying it for the first time. Just pray these words. Lord Jesus, I know that I'm a sinner, but I know that you're the Savior who died on the cross for my sin and rose again from the dead. I turn from my sin now. I choose to follow you from this moment forward as my Savior and Lord, as my God and my friend. Thank you for hearing this prayer and answering this prayer. In Jesus' name I pray. Amen.

important prayer, and perhaps the most important prayer, from Pastor Greg Laurie today here on A New Beginning. He's been praying with those making a decision for the Lord. 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

0: 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Well, Pastor Greg, we're so happy to make available your revealing book called Jesus Revolution. And we can even include a copy of the film of the same name. Let me read you a comment we received. This listener wrote, "My husband and I took my 86-year-old father to see the movie. Before it started, I handed him some tissue. He asked, why? I told him he would probably get emotional during the movie because that was the era of his salvation. Well, Dad chuckled at me, you know, as 86-year-old fathers are likely to do. But when the movie was over, he had used up all the tissue. Thank you very much. I thought, what a great example of how that movie has touched many, many people. It touched me. I used up some tissue. It was a very moving film, and so is the book called Jesus Revolution.
1: Yes. Well, I'm thankful the movie got through to him. You know, it's interesting how people of all ages love it. Older folks remember it. But then younger people connect to it as though it's current. And when we were making the film, even though this is a period piece set in the 70s, I said to the director, John Irwin, we need to do this in a way where it feels current and contemporary. And as I've spoken to so many young people who've been moved by it, I can see that we hit the mark. So 86-year-old man, young people, across the generational lines, it touched people, and we're thankful for that. It's a story of the last great spiritual awakening in America called the Jesus Movement or the Jesus Revolution. And it's a book called Jesus Revolution, written with Ellen Vaughn, a prolific, outstanding writer that goes into the backdrop of the time, the culture, things that were happening historically, as well as the incredible move of God and how it actually came about. You know, it's been said the fame of revival spreads the flame of revival. So our hope was if we told a revival story through the book and then through the film, our prayer was that it would inspire another spiritual awakening. And we have seen revival-like things come as a result of people seeing this film. So we're praying that God will continue to use it. So if you haven't read the book, I want to send you a copy for your gift of any size. Whatever you send, we will respond and say thanks by rushing you your copy of the Jesus Revolution book. 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
11: If Joseph would have never gone to Egypt and he would have stayed, they would have starved to death. This would have never happened. It would not be written in the scriptures. But you see, everything that's in the scriptures, God's purpose is for us to read, to understand, and to live by it so that we, one day, as we stand before him, we can hear the voice of the Lord, that good and faithful servant, come in.

0: Welcome to Somebody Loves You Radio, the Bible teaching ministry of Roll Reese in Diamond Bar, California. We are focusing on God's call for Christian dads to be spiritual leaders in the home. And today, Roll will contemplate the life of Joseph, a man who was sold into slavery but allowed the Lord to use him in an extraordinary way. As you stay with us today, you'll be inspired to follow Joseph's example of faith and surrender as you obey God's will and serve your family in righteousness. Today's lesson is taken from Genesis chapter 45. Here's Roll Reese.
1: Joseph, a type of Christ. Remember, I told you before that Joseph not only is one of my favorites, but also the way he comes out in his own personality and what he does in the kingdom of God. He's now in Egypt. He's been there now for 20-some years. And his brothers come down to Egypt. They've been coming down because there's a famine coming. And they want to not only have something to eat, but they come to Egypt, and it's an opportunity for Joseph to see them and to actually bring him down to Egypt and have a time of repentance and a time of coming to forgiveness. Forgiveness is very important in the Christian life. If you don't forgive, how can Christ forgive you? And Joseph becomes a type of a person that teaches me, teaches you today, the real act of love. Love's another thing that we need to understand and have in our lives. Because true love forgives. Joseph, when you study him, he's that of Christ in his own personal life because he's coming to that place where he has to forgive his brothers, and he does forgive his brothers. And we're going to study that this morning. Joseph is coming to that place now where he's going to reveal himself to his brothers. Let's begin in chapter 45, verse 1. And then Joseph could not retain himself any longer before all those who stood by him. So everybody standing by him is his brothers and these guys that are Egyptians that are taking care of not only of the kingdom, they're soldiers. And they're standing there, and Joseph is here watching his brothers and watching these guys. He says, go out from me. So one stood with him a while, and Joseph made himself known to his brothers. He told these guys, get out, go away, and let me just stay with these young men, and of course also his brothers. I mean, how would you feel when you don't see your brothers for 20-some years, and all of a sudden you see them, and you recognize, and you know that they were the ones that sold you to the Egyptians, because they didn't like you. Jesus was sold to the Romans. And what do? They crucified him. Peter, James, and John, they recognized that he was the Mashiach, the Messiah, the anointed one of God. And Joseph is going to try really to bring his brother together and his father together. And he wants to reconcile. He wants to make things right before his family. But one thing, they don't recognize who he is. They don't know who he is. Again, he says here. And so no one stood with him while Joseph made himself known to his brothers. So here we are. He could not restrain himself. His emotions are totally not only bringing forth this emotion where he's going to be weeping in a moment. Imagine how we're going to feel when we see Jesus after 2,000 years. He's going to come. Imagine the Jews, how they're going to feel rejecting him, and then he's coming to restore their lives and to bring them into the kingdom age. And Joseph must have gone through all these emotions in his life, recognizing here are my brothers, the one that sold me to the Egyptians. They're the ones that hated me. And here I have the opportunity to put them to death, to get rid of them. But God placed in his heart this love that he had now. How about you today? Who is it that you don't love today? Christ doesn't hate anybody, but he loves people. And maybe you feel like you can't forgive. Maybe you feel like that person can't forgive you for what you've done to them. But what I've done and what you can do is you can go to that person if you haven't offended them or done anything, but they hate you, to go to that person and say, listen, what did I do to you? I want you to forgive me. Taking that step of faith, taking that step with the love of Christ, that you're doing what is right and biblical in the Word of God, and that is to forgive even your enemies. That's a hard thing to do, believe me. Look at verse 2. The love revealed here to his brothers. And Joseph wept out loud. Now, weeping for us, when you do a funeral, somebody dies, you see people crying. But in the East, when someone cries, it's like they're yelling loud. You can hear them from, you know, if we're here and they're in the lobby, you can hear them screaming, yelling, in tears, emotions. My father, my mother, my wife, my husband has just died. And it's important that we understand when we read the word weeping here, is weeping out loud with deep emotion because I love them. And now they're gone. Well, here is Joseph. He wept out loud, and the Egyptians in the house of Pharaoh heard him on the other room. They go, man, why is he weeping that loud? Remember, Jesus wept twice, one for Lazarus, and the other one, he's looking at Jerusalem, recognizing that Jerusalem was going to be judged by the Romans, that Titus would come and destroy the city of Jerusalem. And when you go to Israel, we can see those stones that Titus took, not only Jerusalem, but took stone upon stone, and you can see the stone stacked up in the back of the city of Jerusalem. And maybe you've been weeping a lot. Maybe you've been weeping. There's nothing wrong with weeping. Emotionally, you can really talk to those that have come against you and it hurts you. And maybe here today, there's something that has been bothering you for a long time, or maybe you've been weeping in your own personal life. That Christ can bring that peace that passes all understanding. That your heart can be right before the Lord. Which we see Joseph here, his heart, man, is right on for the Lord. He sees his brothers, he's weeping, he's crying, because now he's going to make things right. They were supposed to make things right, but he takes that initiative to make things right and to love them and to forgive them. This is needed in the church today like never before. He goes on in verse 3, and he says, and Joseph said to his brothers, he makes himself known. I am Joseph. Notice, I am Joseph. Does my father still live? The first thing that he does is asking about his father, Jacob. Is he still alive? Israel, governed by God. He's very old. He's going to die soon. But he wants to make sure out of all those years that his father was alive, he wanted to see his father. Because he loved his father. And then he goes on and he says, but his brothers could not answer him, for they were dismayed in his presence. They couldn't talk. They couldn't believe that this was Joseph. They thought Joseph was dead. Joseph was gone. And imagine how they must have felt standing back looking at Joseph. And here is Joseph showing love to them and saying, my brothers, how is my dad? And he wanted to hear not only from them, but they couldn't speak. They couldn't speak because they were in shock that this was Joseph, the one they came against and the one that they hated. Verse 4, Joseph's tender love now for his brothers. And Joseph said to his brothers, please come near me. He calls them to be near so he can love them. He can hug them. He can say, you guys, I love you, I've forgiven you, and come close. I'm not going to do anything to you. Because remember, he had the power to do whatever he wanted to do. Jesus said, I am the bread of life in John 6:35, 48, and 51. He said, I am the light of the world in John 8:12. If then before Abraham, I am in John 8:58, Jesus said, I am the door to the sheepfold. John 10:7 and 9. And Jesus was the type of a person not only revealing himself as light, and then as he not only got himself and revealed himself to the disciples not only were blown away, but here is Joseph once again. Because Jesus, after the resurrection, when the disciples saw him, they couldn't believe it. So here are his brothers. I am Joseph, your brother, whom you sold in Egypt. You see, he says, you guys sold me into Egypt. I wanted you to know that. Why? Because I have nothing against you. He could have never said this, but he said it. He said to them, I am Joseph, your brother, whom you sold into Egypt. How do you think this guy felt when he said that? Is he trying to get even with us? Does he want to remind us? No, he wanted to let them know. Because he was forgiving them. He was forgiving them. Just like Jesus forgiving you has forgiven me. Coming from the world, things that we did, that Jesus was able to forgive me and continues to forgive me. He takes my sins, he casts them as far to the east or the west and buries them in the deepest part of the ocean and remember them never, never again.
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1: Paul says in Romans 8:1, therefore there's no condemnation to those who are in Christ Jesus. We are in Christ. Don't let the devil condemn you. Jesus wants you to repent, but if you keep going back to the same sin, something is wrong. Here Joseph is making things right with his brothers, and his brothers are going to make things right with Joseph. They begin to see that Joseph has forgiven them, that Christ has forgiven you and forgiven me. Verse 5-8 here, the perfect will of God accomplished. Verse 5 we see here, Joseph's purpose here. But now do not therefore be grieved or angry with yourselves because you sold me. For God sent me before you to preserve life. You guys, it was God. I didn't see it 20 years ago, but I see it today. That you sold me in Potiphar, his house, and then how I went to jail. And now I am second in command. God placed me here so that I can take care of you during the famine. And you would not die and you would not be put to death. But I could bring you to Egypt. You notice I can bring you here to Egypt. And then 72 you come. And then later on, 400 years later, what's going to happen? 3 million people would be there. And then they would be released from Egypt. God's purpose, God's ways are not our ways. Remember that. What God has for me, what God has for me, and what God's going to have for me in the future, I don't know, but man, I'm lined up with the Lord. Whatever he has. I don't want to neglect what God wants to do in my life, the gifts he wants to give to me. I want to be at the right time, at the right place. I want to make sure that I'm reading, I'm praying, listening to the Lord. Because that's what I'm supposed to be doing. And to recognize that our time is short. Time is short. Jesus is coming. We need to be ready. Ready to meet the Lord. Ready to say, I have done thy will, O Lord. Jesus said that. Father, I am doing your will. You want me to go to the cross, I will go to the cross. Thy will be done on earth as it is in heaven. I pray that today God will speak to us in such a powerful way. That when we leave here, not only we've learned, but begin to practice what we preach. Begin that people can see that we're really fully committed to the Lordship of Jesus Christ. Joseph was 39 years old at this time. In verse 6 he says, and these 2 years of famine has been in the land. And there are still 5 more years, so 7 years, in which there will be neither plowing nor harvesting. There will be a shortage of food. But listen, I am Joseph and God has provided and I'm going to take care of you just like Jesus is taking care of us. The world will suffer because God's going to judge, but with us, the Lord is going to take care of who? His sheep, his lambs. God has called us. He saved us. He's taking care of us. And then check this out what he says in verse 7. He says, and God has sent me before you to do what? To preserve posterity for you in earth and to save your lives by a great deliverance. He tells them the purpose of God sparing them. Using Joseph. If Joseph would have never gone to Egypt and he would have stayed with his father and his brothers, they would have starved to death. This would have never happened. It would not be written in the scriptures. But you see, everything that's in the scriptures, God's purpose is for us to read, to understand, and to live by it so that we, one day, as we stand before him, we can hear the voice of the Lord, that good and faithful servant, come in. Come in. One day we're going to stand before the Lord and we're going to have to give an account of our lives and we're going to spend eternity with the Lord Jesus Christ. And then sadness is those that will never be there because they rejected Jesus Christ as their Lord and Savior. In verse 8, he says, so now it was not you who sent me here again, but God. God sent, God is the one that sent me here. That's why I'm here. Imagine what they're thinking in their minds, what's going on in their hearts. Thinking, wow, we never knew that God was in control. God is in control of all of our lives here. Don't ever think he's not in control. He's always in control of my life. This is why if I'm not walking in the ways of God, what does he do? Because he loves me. He spanks me. As a father, as a parent, you spank your children because you love them, not because you hate them. And God will continue to do that in my life, in your life. He wants you to walk that narrow, straight line, not the Broadway, the narrow, straight line, so that one day, as we walk that straight, narrow line, we can hear the voice of our Lord, that good and faithful servant. Again, verse 8. So not, it was not who sent me here, but God is he has made me a father to Pharaoh and the Lord all his house and ruler throughout the land of Egypt. And he was in charge with Potiphar. He was in charge in jail, remember? And now he's in charge with who? With the Pharaoh. Because he's a leader. He's a great leader because his number one priority was who? God. God is priority. Man, God has to be our priority. Nothing else. Everything else is secondary. God first, family second, and whatever else is number three. But if God is not your priority, everything will be out of order. But if God is my priority, everything's aligned. Everything is done by God himself. There's order in my life. And when there's order, there's rewards. God rewards his faithful. And I would pray and hope this morning that God will not only bless you, but that you would bless him by giving your full attention to him. To give him everything that you have in your life. That he will be the one to not only take and balance your life, but you come to that place where not only you know that you're doing what's right like Joseph, but you'll be able to love people that maybe you don't love today. For God so loved that he gave. You need to learn how to give yourself. Verse 9. He says, hurry and go up to my father and say to him, thus saith your son Joseph. In other words, go with him and tell him what I said. God has made me Lord of all Egypt. Come down to me and do not tarry. Imagine He wants his father to come down because now Joseph is in charge of everybody, second in command. And he has the power now to have his brothers and his father to be in a place that God will give to them because of their flocks, a place where they're going to live, a place where they're going to not starve to death, but God is going to take care of them and to prepare the way for the next 400 years what's going to take place. They're on the way to the promised land. But that's going to be a little while, 400 years, before it happens. Verse 10, and you shall dwell in the land of Goshen. Notice. But I guess what he says here in verse 11, there I will provide for you. There it is again. I will provide for you again, lest you and your household and all that you have come to poverty, for there are still 5 more years of famine. And what does he say? I'm going to take care of you. How long has God been taking care of you? Since you came to Christ, for sure. He's taking care of you. He continues to take care of you. And he will continue to take care of you until Jesus comes again. But you got to trust him. You got to have faith in him. You got to stop having unbelief in your heart. And you need to be loving to people. You need to be kind to people. And you need to understand that God has called you, he saved you, and now he's going to use your life just like he did Joseph and just like he did his brothers. He goes on in verse 12. And behold, your eyes and the eyes of your brother Benjamin, see that it is my mouth that speaks to you. So you shall tell my father and all my glory in Egypt and all that you have seen. And you shall hurry and bring my father down here. He wants to make sure that he hurries up. He wants to see his father. And that's what we do. Lord, come quickly. Lord, come quickly. Please, Lord, come quickly. Look at the world today. Verse 14. And then he fell on his brother Benjamin's neck. And what did he do? He wept, and Benjamin wept on his neck. There's a reconciliation. It's a uniting of brothers. Like one day we're going to stand before the Lord and we're going to be weeping. We can't believe what he's done in our lives. And when we get to heaven, there's no more weeping. No more death, no more weeping. We're going to be just like him and we're going to have an incredible time forever and ever and ever and ever. Not 70 years, forever and ever. And then he says, verse 15, moreover, he kissed all of his brothers again, and he wept over them and after his brothers talked with him. 4 times he says that he wept, and they wept.
0: Your life may look different from what you'd envisioned for yourself, but we hope that Joseph's experience has been a motivation for you to stay the course and serve the Lord wherever he has you. 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
12: He says, look, it is a good thing not to be married. Now, he doesn't say it's bad to get married, and he doesn't say it's better to be single. He just says it's kalas. It's profitable, it's beneficial, it's good to be unmarried. Nothing wrong with that at all. It's very good.
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14: Today we are continuing a compelling, if not eye-opening, couple of weeks as John MacArthur continues a study that really cuts against the grain of today's culture. It's called Restoring Marriage, and it's designed to show you how to follow God's design for this sacred institution. This study will be a benefit to you whether you're preparing for a marriage or you're a newlywed or even if you've been married for years. So now, if you're able, grab your Bible, turn to 1 Corinthians chapter 6, and follow along as John begins today's message.
12: 1 Corinthians chapter 6, beginning at verse 12. I've entitled this section, Christian Liberty and Sex, because that really is what it talks about, and you'll see that as we begin. And in this passage, he presents the Christian's perspective on morality. Unless you really know the Lord Jesus Christ, unless you're a Christian, unless you understand what it is to live for God, this kind of a morality is going to seem a little bit in left field. But this is what the Bible teaches. You see, the Corinthians had rationalized their sexual activity just like people today do. There are plenty of people who, in the name of religion, say, everything's taken care of. We're free in religion. Christianity's made us free, so we live it up. There are plenty of other people, don't you hear this all the time, say, what's the big deal about sex? It's only biology, right? I mean, we're only animals. You don't get upset when dogs do it. Why do you get upset when we do it? You hear this all the time. Man, it's just a biological thing. It's there you go. You do it. You don't get all uptight about it. It's amoral. Now, the Corinthians had done the same thing. And, of course, they had a problem, too, because they lived in the city of Corinth. And Corinth was synonymous with sex. In fact, the verb to Corinthianize meant to have sex with a prostitute. That's how attached Corinth was to that kind of life. So they were saying, hey, our environment is overwhelming. And, man, we figured out theologically it's all right. And philosophically, it's just a biological act. And no big deal, so we're doing it. So here are the Corinthians, carrying another one of the cruddy things of their former life into the church. And this is the problem with every single difficulty the Corinthian church had. In the first four chapters, what problem did Paul deal with? Division in the church. You know why they were divided in the church? They were divided over human leaders and human philosophy. Both of those were carryovers from their former life. In chapter 5, the evil in the church was the evil of failing to discipline sin. A carryover from their former lives when they were tolerant of sin. In chapter 6 was the sin of suing one another. And you remember the Corinthian society loved to have lawsuits, and they just carried that over into their Christian life. And here they were immoral before they were Christians. They just carried that over into their Christian experience. So all of the evils there were just dragged in from their former life. And Paul's going to hit another one of them. Here it is. He's going to hit the sin of immorality, and he's going to take apart their rationalization. Sexual sin harms, controls, and perverts the body. That's Paul's threefold argument. Point number one, it harms, verse 12. All things are lawful unto me, but all things are not expedient. Stop right there. Now he says, all things are possible within the area of grace, but all things are not expedient. That word comes from a Greek word, sumphero, which means to profit, P-R-O-F-I-T. God will forgive, but man, the price is high. Immorality is one of those things that God forgives. If you as a Christian do that, some of you undoubtedly have committed adultery or fornication as Christians. If you have done that, God is forgiven totally and completely by the blood of Jesus Christ and in his grace. But there's a price to pay. There's a high price because there's harm built into that sin. I want to show you that by taking to Proverbs chapter 5. There is no other sin that a man or a woman commits that has built into it the deep-rooted damage that the sin of sexual immorality has. It has destroyed more people than drugs or booze ever together could have destroyed. And I want to show you Proverbs chapter 5. This is really interesting, and it's very, very practical. Look at verse 18. Now, God isn't against sex. Oh, no, he invented it. He is for it. Verse 18, let thy fountain be blessed. And that's talking literally about a man's ability to procreate. And rejoice with the wife of thy youth. Live it up. That's God's designed that. Sex is a fabulous thing, a beautiful thing. Let her be as the loving hind and pleasant roe. Speaking of deer-like animals. Let her breast satisfy thee at all times. And be thou ravished always with her love. I mean, this is great. You know, live it up. Enjoy, see. And why wilt thou, my son, be ravished with a strange woman and embrace the bosom of a foreigner? Well, the ways of man are before the eyes of the Lord, and he ponders all his going. Why would you go off and commit adultery when you know that the Lord is what? Watching. He's watching. Well, look at chapter 6. Interesting section, verse 24. Now, this is practical. Listen to this. Verse 23, you better start. For the commandment is a lamp, and the law is light, and reproofs of instruction are the way of life. Now he says God's law is going to give you the right path and the right light, and you're going to see the truth. Here it comes. keep thee from the evil woman, from the flattery of the tongue of a foreign woman. Foreign simply means other than your own. Now watch. Lust not after her beauty in thine heart, neither let her take thee with her eyelids. Oh, you got to watch those eyes. Always the sex symbol, you know, with the half-opened eyes. Oh, that sneaky thing. Let her take thee with her eyelids. See, nothing new, folks. You know, Maybelline hasn't changed anything. Now, you see what happens when this occurs in verse 26. For by means of an unchaste woman, a man is brought to a piece of bread. Something as elevated and high and lofty as a man, designed in the image of God, is brought down as if he were nothing but a piece of bread. And the adulteress will hunt for the precious life. Can a man take fire in his bosom and his clothes not be burned? You think you're going to commit sex sin and get away? You're wrong. You can't take fire in your bosom without burning your clothes. That's pretty clear. Can one go on hot coals and his feet not be burned? Verse 28. Verse 29, so he that goeth into his neighbor's wife, whosoever touches her shall not be innocent. Verse 32, whoso commits adultery with a woman lacks understanding. You know, it is stupid to commit adultery. Why? Because he that doeth it destroyeth his own what? Soul. God may forgive it, but that doesn't make it right, and that doesn't make it smart. Second thing. Sin of adultery not only harms, it controls. Look at 6:12 again. All things are lawful for me, middle of the verse, but I will not be brought under the power of any. The Greek verb to be brought under the power means to come under the domination of, or the power of something. And it really means to enslave. I will not be enslaved. And there is no more enslaving thing than sexual evil. This thing wants to subject. And it does. Here are the Corinthian Christians in the name of liberty losing their freedom and becoming slaves. In the name of Christian freedom, they had become slaves to their own desires. Paul says in 1 Thessalonians chapter 4, this is the will of God concerning you, that you be sanctified, even your sanctification, that you stay away from sexual sin. The next verse says that every one of you know how to possess his vessel in sanctification and honor. And the word vessel means body. Every one of you know how to possess his body, that you know how to possess your body. If you're going to stay away from sex sin, 1 Thessalonians 4:3 says, then verse 4 says you have to control your body. You have to get control of your flesh. In Romans 8:13, Paul put it this way. He said, kill the flesh, mortify the flesh, master the flesh, gain control. And, you know, you can get in a situation where you're not in control at all. Whoa, you've lost control. You get to the place where you're victimized by your drive. Keep it in control, Paul says. Possess your vessel. Control your body. So you don't become a slave. Paul says, yes, all things are lawful. But you do that and it'll enslave you. You'll become a slave. And I have never seen anything so enslaving in the lives of individuals as that particular area of sin. A third thing, and this is the major part of the passage, and believe it or not, we'll run through it quickly. Sin not only harms and enslaves, sex sin, but it perverts. Verse 13. Quickly, we'll look at it. And he gives three distinct purposes and designs for our bodies that are perverted by sexual sin. Foods for the body, verse 13, and the body for foods. That was their little statement. He says, wait a minute, but God shall destroy both it and them. You can't say, well, look, the body's for food and food's for the body and sex is for the body and the body's for sex. Just, that's all there is to it. It's just biological. Can't say that. Because God is going to destroy food and God is going to destroy stomachs. That's the real word here, stomach. God is going to wipe that out. But the body is not for sexual sin. It's for the Lord. And the Lord is for the body. And I'll prove it to you, because God has both raised up the Lord and will also what? Raise up us by his power. You know why your body is different? Because your body someday is going to be what? Raised up. Your body isn't just a temporal commodity. You know, there's coming a time in this world where we're going to be raised. The rapture, we're just going to go from the grave. The bodies are going to be brought out of the grave. You say, what if there's nothing left? That's no problem for God. He just makes them all come together again. We're going to be in heaven in bodies, literal bodies. And so he's saying, look, food, that is eating, the necessity for eating, the digestive processes of the stomach, that'll all cease. God will wipe that all out. But the body, you, the total man incorporated in that flesh, that is going to be glorified and transformed into heaven. So don't think that the biology of eating is equal to what you do with your body. In terms of its union, there's a big difference. Now he gives three distinct purposes. First of all, he says, your body is for the Lord. Verse 13, it is for the Lord. Eating is a natural function, but sex is far more than a natural function, people. Sex, listen to this, is a spiritual union. It transcends the biological. C.S. Lewis says in Screwtape Letters, every time a man and a woman enter into a sexual relationship, a spiritual bond is established between them, which must be eternally enjoyed or eternally endured. God says, I'm going to destroy stomachs and I'm going to destroy food. But bodies, no. The Bible never says God's going to destroy eternally the body. That body is going to be glorified. The body of a Christian is going to spend its eternity with Jesus Christ in a glorified state. Our bodies are not just biological commodities. They have biological aspects and biological functions, but they are far beyond that. Between food and the stomach, there is a horizontal line. Between my body, my person, and the Lord, there is a vertical relationship. And it must not be defiled because God wants me presented to Jesus Christ, a chaste virgin, right? Spiritually. Your stomach was made for food, but your body wasn't made for sex. It was made for God. And within God's will, sex is included in marriage. Outside of that, you violate it. And the proof of it is in verse 14. God's going to raise your body out of the grave. Don't defile that thing which was designed to spend eternity with Him. You can't say sex is for the body and the body for sex. The body is for the Lord. Second thing. He says, not only is your body for the Lord, but it is one with Christ. Look at verses 15 to 18. Know ye not that your bodies are the members of Christ? Melee, the normal word for the member of a physical body. Shall I then take the members of Christ and make them the members of a prostitute? Megeneta. God forbid, may it never happen. He says, look, you are one with Christ. You are the members of Christ. When you were saved, you were joined to Christ. Every one of us is a member of His body. Isn't that right? Ephesians 1, 22 and 23, 1 Corinthians chapter 12, Romans chapter 12, verse 5. We are all made one with Christ in His body. And if we are committing acts of sin, we are joining Christ to that prostitute. God forbid. Sex sin is sickening. It is unthinkable that I would use Jesus Christ in a sex relationship. Could you imagine if Christ was on earth going to Him and saying, Lord, I am going over here to commit adultery. Would you please come and partake with me? You say, Carthage, that's blasphemous. You better believe it, but it's no more blasphemous than a Christian committing adultery because he's dragging Christ into it, right? You're a member of Christ. Sex is a union of two becoming one. Thus, in a Christian's immorality, there is the most gross profaning of making Christ one with that sin. Sex is not just biological. No, it is spiritual. It is two becoming one. That's the way God designed it. It unites two people. That's why the Old Testament says when there are two single people, if a man lies with a woman, then he marries her. Why? Because they've consummated a spiritual union. And that's why the Bible says that when adultery is committed, that's grounds for divorce. Why? Because they have consummated a union outside the marriage. Two becoming one is not just biological, it's the integrating of two people in the deepest parts of their being. And that's why C.S. Lewis says what you have is an eternal spiritual bond, either to be eternally enjoyed or eternally endured. The Corinthians or any Christian who commits an act of sexual sin drags Jesus Christ into it. Well, look what he says in verse 16. What? Know you not that he who is joined to a prostitute is one body? Yes, that's right. For two shall be one flesh. When you unite with a prostitute, you become one flesh with that prostitute in the deepest sense of communion of your beings. The sex act is

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5: Know how the world lives. Got to be aware of these things and show my strength. Just get out of there. 2 Timothy 2:22 says, flee youthful lust. Get out of there. Don't sit there and take it in. Get out. If you're looking at something that isn't good, get out of there. If you're reading something that isn't good, junk it. If you're in a situation that's going the direction of compromising, sorry, boom, go. You say, well, they won't understand. Well, who cares? Whether they understand, just get out of there. Some simple solutions, aren't there? Everything isn't complicated. Verse 18 further. Every sin that a man does is outside the body, but he that commits fornication or sex sin sins against his own body. Now, that's very difficult to understand what Paul meant because he doesn't really elucidate on it. But what I think he means is this, that while sexual immorality is not necessarily the worst sin, it is the most unique in its consequences. It has a way of internally destroying a man and a woman that no other sin has. Why? Because of all sins, it is the one sin that is the spiritual union of two persons. All sin blackens. All sin devastates. But this sin destroys a person at the roots of his being. It harms him. It devastates him. It enslaves him. And it just diametrically opposes everything God intended for the body of a Christian. It's for the Lord, and it's one with Christ. Third, your body is the temple of the Holy Spirit. Verse 19. What? Know ye not? That's the sixth time he's used that formula in this chapter. Common knowledge. Isn't it common knowledge to you that your body is the shrine or the sanctuary of the Holy Spirit who is in you, whom you have of God? You didn't induce the Holy Spirit. You didn't earn the Holy Spirit. You didn't seek the Holy Spirit. He was given as a gift. And you aren't even your own. You're his temple. You say, how come I'm his? Because verse 20 says he bought you with a price. And what was the price? 1 Peter 1:18 and 19. For you were not redeemed with gold and silver, precious stones, none of those things. But you were redeemed with the precious blood of Jesus Christ as of a lamb without spot, without blemish. What was the price he paid? His blood. Listen, he bought you. You're the shrine of the Holy Spirit. You're the temple of the living God, he says in 2 Corinthians 6:16. You're the temple of the living God. God dwells in you. How can you drag the Holy Spirit into this? You are the temple of God. The living God dwells in you. You are the sacred shrine. Don't you know that? How could you desecrate? How could you mutilate? How could you defile the temple of the Spirit of God? That's who you are. Sacred shrine of the Holy Spirit. Listen, are you defiling the temple of the Holy Spirit? Are you dragging your union with Christ? Are you dragging Jesus Christ into a sinful situation? Are you making him one with a prostitute? You say, well, what's a prostitute? Anybody who prostitutes the right meaning and use of sex. Are you using your body for biological expression? Forget it. Your body is for the Lord. You see, it's just incongruous. And what is the result of all of this? Verse 20, he says this. Therefore, glorify God in your what? Body. The rest of the verse doesn't appear in the best manuscripts. Glorify God in your body. That's it. What should you do with your body? Glorify God with it. Praise God with it. Make it a shrine where somebody can worship. How could you defile yourself? God will forgive you. That's right. He'll forgive you. He always does. But it will harm you. You'll pay a tremendous price. And it'll control you. And it'll pervert the design God has for you. And so I say to you what Paul said to the Ephesians. Sex sin, let it not once be named among you.
6: You're listening to Grace to You Weekend, the Bible teaching ministry of John MacArthur. The title of John's current study, Restoring Marriage. Well, one thing this study is making clear, God says a lot about marriage, and it's a key theme in both the Old Testament and the New Testament. But does Scripture also explain why God created marriage in the first place, and what marriage may reveal about God's character? Here's how John answered those questions.
7: Yeah, when in Genesis we read that we're created in God's image, part of that image, and there are a lot of aspects to it, but part of that image is a relationship. Because God is a Trinity.

0: Father, Son, and Holy Spirit. So to be created in God's image means to be designed for relationship. And that's why marriage is called the grace of life. It is to reflect in its fullest sense the image of God. It is also for the purpose of procreation. It is also for the purpose of purity, so that one is not tempted to sin and sin in an immoral way. You need to have your own wife and your own husband. But God's design for marriage also is to produce a generation of righteous people. That is why, you know, way back in the book of Deuteronomy, the children of Israel were told to basically raise children and teach them to love the Lord their God with all their heart, soul, mind, and strength. In the New Testament, we're instructed to bring up children in the nurture and admonition of the Lord. So, for all of those reasons, God has designed marriage. And he has designed a unique role for the husband and a unique role for the wife, not to be confounded or confused or reversed.
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8: 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We live in a very confusing world these days, filled with darkness, false ideas, and deception. So spiritual discernment is really more important than ever. You see, without discernment, we can easily be misled in the important decisions about life, faith, relationships, even our beliefs. It's why learning to think and choose in a way that aligns with God's will is how we can avoid the consequences of costly mistakes. So today, Pastor Jack teaches that the purpose of discernment is to know and follow God's will in every situation. When God's will is our priority, the goal is not just making decisions, but making decisions that God wants for our lives. Now with his message called Disciplines of Discernment, here's pastor and Bible teacher Jack Hibbs.
9: Hebrews 5:14, the Bible says, but solid food belongs to those who are of full age. He's talking about spiritual depth. That is, those who by reason of use have their senses exercised to what? Discern both good and evil. You see, wait a minute. I thought God said don't eat of the tree, Eve, because if you do, you'll know good and evil. Yes, that's true. She already bit the tree. bit the fruit. That's happened. God, isn't this great? God doesn't leave us alone. I know, Jack, your first mother bit the avocado or whatever. It couldn't have been an avocado. Those are wonderful. It had to be a grapefruit or something. She bit it and ruined the race. Okay, fine. But I'm not going to leave you guys abandoned. My Holy Spirit will lead you and guide you. Listen to my Spirit who will use the Word of God. By the end of this message, you'll see how God leads us and guides us and teaches us. He uses his word and the Spirit of God will draw it up and lead you and I on the path that we should go. He guides us. But we'll be able to discern. This is a promise. Hebrews 5:14 is a promise. Christian, listen, you don't have to make a dumb, evil decision. Wait on the Lord. Seek his face. Pursue him. Stop falling for the stuff that we all are tempted by, and that is to have it quick, microwave, presto, fantastic, ready now. Wait. And he will answer. He will guide you. And by the way, that word in Hebrews about discern is to make a judicial estimation. A critical decision. He says, I'll give you that. Secondly, under this point, is why do you and I want his will for our lives? Is because of this. Because he wants you and I to have fulfillment. Every one of us, we want to have a fulfilled life. It's what we pursue. Have you ever been really hungry? I know you've been. Of course we have been really hungry. And now when I was young and didn't care, I was I've always been a sucker for ice cold milk, even now, still. I love it. But I could get a bag of potato chips and eat the whole bag with ice, with a carton of milk, but it's perfect for me. It's like. But that is so bad for your blood. It's not good for your body. And the next day you wake up, if not sooner, you'll be feeling very lethargic and sick. Your liver goes nuts. It's horrible for you. But if you eat good stuff, have you noticed if you eat the right proteins, you're nice and you're full. Mm. And you don't need to go, you don't need a snack because you're full. Why? Because you've eaten the right stuff. Your blood's happy. Your liver's singing. Everything's great. And that's important because, listen, fulfillment causes deep satisfaction of life. There are people who, you know this, there are people in Hollywood with unbelievable amounts of money. You think their life is fulfilled? They're not fulfilled. You know, I had a chance to meet not too long ago. I was invited to pray at a function in someone's home. I won't say the guy's name, but his next door neighbor was Jackie Chan. And Pat Boone was there. You know, Pat Boone's about 180 years old, I think. And I had a chance to meet Pat Boone. And you know what? Honestly, I don't know how old he is. But when I was a kid, he was old. And let me tell you something. That dude is nuts for Jesus. And that guy was bouncing around that house like he was 16 years old. And everything out of it, every other word out of his mouth was Jesus, and he was not cussing. He was praising God. And there's something about the Lord in your life, alive and real in your soul, that causes you to have a spring in your step in life. And there's a man that's made great decisions in life. He's waited upon the Lord. And that house that we were in, the man that hosted this event was a billionaire with a B. And he's loved Jesus all his life. He grew up in the church. And everything this man's put his hands to do, God has blessed it. He owns amazing amounts of companies. And it's all about Jesus. And the first thought on our mind is, how can somebody so rich love Jesus? Because the guy loved Jesus first, and God saw him faithful enough to bless him. The guy's, it's bizarre. It's like he's not even aware of what he owns. It's all about getting the word of God out to the world. Well, listen, you don't have to be rich to be fulfilled. It's Christ that makes you fulfilled. It's having him truly alive in your heart. And tonight you might sit here and say, well, that is so ethereal. You know, what are you talking about? Let me tell you something. Seek God and watch him fill your life. It is an amazing thing. In John chapter 1, verse 12, about fulfillment, the Bible says, but as many as received him, to them gave he power to become the sons of God, even to those who believe on his name, which were born not of blood, nor of the will of the flesh, but of the will, nor of the will of man, but of God. It was God's will. Are you a Christian? Listen, let's do this. We haven't done this in a while. How many of you are Christians tonight? Raise your hands. Okay, put your hands down. If you raised your hand, it is the will of God that you've come to Christ. And he doesn't make mistakes. And you can get up and go today. I mean, after the message, you get up and go. That you can go live a life fulfilled. It's not some crazy dream. It's a fact. You know this verse. You're tired of hearing it. A fulfilled life is promised to the believer. Jeremiah 29:11. For this is God's word. For I know the thoughts that I think toward you. Raise your hand again, excuse me. Hand again. You, the believer. Keep your hand up. I know the thoughts that I think toward you, says the Lord. Thoughts of peace, not of evil, to give you a future and a hope. Amen. That's to every one of you who could raise your hand tonight. God says so. A fulfilled life. Also this, note this. Why do you and I want to have God's will in our lives? Because he alone can make things matter. So much of what you and I can pursue in life comes to nothing if we're not careful. It's almost like when you buy something, I've got to have this. And you buy this thing and then it's sitting on your table and you're looking at it. And then a day or two goes by and you look at it and why did I get that thing? It doesn't matter. Most often in life, we're surprised about the things that matter. I'm getting very excited about the young people in America today because they're waking up. I think we're on the cusp of how it was during the hippie days and the drug days. Remember Haight-Ashbury, San Francisco, Berkeley? I mean, it's still like that today up there, but doped up, free sex. It's funny, free sex, make love, not war, all this stuff. And those kids preach that message. By the way, remember, it's at the same time when the declaration was God is dead. And the kids are the ones that woke up. They say, wait a minute. All this free sex isn't free. It's really messing me up. And I don't want to be stoned anymore. And what happened? The Jesus movement was born. Hippies came to church stoned, no shoes, walking into church, searching, getting healed in the moment, saved. Amazing. Made history around the world. I think we're right on the brink of that happening again. The young people today are saying, you know what? My parents in this materialistic world, it doesn't work. And I've cited to you before an MTV poll where the youth of the world said, number one thing on their list, I want to have a family. What's the most important thing to you? They said, I want to have a family. I think God's waking kids up. Things matter when they come from God. Knowing God's will fortifies us in the darkest of hours, in the darkest of times. Knowing God's will. You guys know I'm a revolutionary American history freak. Love that stuff. And the resolve that some of these guys, the resolve that George Washington had in the face of darkness. When you read his writings, it came from prayer, seeking God, knowing the word of God. When you visit George Washington's burial place in Mount Vernon, there's four of his favorite scriptures in granite there from the Bible. God's word comes and fortifies us in the darkest hours. Philippians 1:29 says, for to you it has been granted on behalf of Christ to not only believe in him, but to also suffer for his sake. Did you know that? Things matter. I know this sounds strange. You say, what does that do with things matter? Because when we suffer, that's how we really begin to appreciate things. And it's a good thing. I know this sounds crazy. Suffering's a good thing. None of us would sign up for it. I know that. But for the Christian, when you've suffered, listen, I'm going to tell you a little secret. I'd rather be around Christians who have suffered. There's two types of Christians I'd like to be around. Brand new believers, they're the best. Why? Because they have you. No one has to tell a new believer, turn off your TV. They can't put the Bible down. And all they want to do is talk. They want to ask questions, 1,000,000,000 questions. They are the best. And then to be around a Christian who has suffered. Why? Because there's the depth. The depth. The worst thing is to be somebody in the gray zone in between. There's no depth. There's no zeal. There's just religion. In Acts chapter 9, verse 16, the Bible says, for I will show him how many things he must suffer for my name's sake. That was the promise given to Paul the apostle at his conversion. Paul, I want you to follow me. Yes, Lord. And oh, by the way, you're going to suffer many things for joining up. And what happens? You come to the end of Paul's life and Paul says, all this stuff, it's nothing compared to the glory that's about to be revealed. And all of my life's acquisitions, I count as nothing that I might win Christ. What an amazing thing.
11: 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And now, let's get back to today's message. Once again, here's Pastor Jack.
9: Point number two this evening. Are you guys okay? You're real quiet. You all right? The discipline of discernment, point number two, is what does God's will look like in my life? What does it look like? How do I know? I'm really excited about this part. We got to make it to the third point for sure, but I really like this point. What does God's will look like in my life? And you would say for your life, number one is that I discover the purpose of my life. Doesn't that sound kind of silly? I mean, what's the purpose of my life? And yet, you know what? You can go right now to Barnes & Noble's or Borders, and there are volumes of books written about how you can find out your purpose for living. Number one best-selling book a while back was The Purpose-Driven Life. And the world bought it. all around the world. You know why? Listen, you know why? Psychologists will tell you why it sold so great. Because of the one word, purpose. Purpose. People live their lives and they're asking the question, why am I here? People are searching. I was told, I don't know the numbers on this for real. I was just told this by a friend of mine in Hawaii, pastors a church. He's been there for years. He said, it's very difficult to pastor a church here. And I said, okay, tell me why. And he said, well, one of the great reasons is that people come to Hawaii because it's the end all for them. It's the perfect environment. It's everything's pristine. It's a comfortable paradise. And they're going to find themselves. And there's all these self-awareness things. That's why you can turn on your TV tomorrow morning. And you see these exercise people. Where are they? They're on the shores of Hawaii. Why? Because the whole mystique is, I'm doing this thing on the shore with the coconuts and the... Because it speaks about nirvana. But the person walks away, no matter how buff they are, no matter how healthy they are, still wondering, why was I born? Why? What is the meaning of life? People, without Christ, they can't discern that. Though they're asking, they don't know which way to go. And the believer, you, Christian, you have the discernment to know the reason why God has placed you here. You can know that. You are to know that. It's amazing to me to realize that no matter what, you and I are actually fulfilling our purpose, or a purpose, I should say, at any given time as a human being. You don't have to be a Christian. You are fulfilling a purpose. That's not good enough, is it? You want to fulfill the purpose for why you were created. And that's for each and every one of us to find out. This is an amazing thing for life's journey. A lot of people are talking today, Christianity's history, Christianity's over. Well, forget about the term Christianity. Let's talk about Jesus in you. Amen. Let's talk about you walking with the true and living God. It is a journey. It is an experience that you can know God. And he'll never lead you astray. He'll lead you and guide you. If you'll just stop and say, Lord, what class do I take? What school do I go to? Who do I marry? What do I do with this kid of mine? Or what do I do with this wife of mine? Or this husband of mine? Seek him. Watch the answers come and find purpose. Matthew 7, verse 20 and 21. It's terrifying. These verses should haunt you. Therefore, by their fruits, you will know them. Not everyone who says to me, Lord, Lord, will enter the kingdom of heaven. Wow. Well, who does? He who does the will of my Father in heaven. That's how important it is for you and I to know his will. What does it look like? Well, what are you doing? What does God's will look like in my life? Well, what are you doing? Now, you guys are already a couple miles ahead because you're here on a Wednesday night. You're seeking God. You don't have to come in the middle of the week. It's winter. It's down to 74 today. Suffering for God here. But you're seeking him, and Jesus said, the one who enters heaven is the one that does my will. That, Matthew 7:21, is enough to keep you and I busy for the rest of our lives. I could say goodnight and God bless and leave right now. Honestly, right? In John 4:34, the Bible says, Jesus said to them, my food, isn't that amazing? My food is to do the will of him that sent me and to finish his work. That's it. John 4:34 is your now, mine, us together. That's our life verse. My food, my nourishment, my strength, my hope, my meaning, my everything is to do the will of him who sent me and to finish that work. That's for every Christian. You say, no. Jack, it's letters of red. It's Jesus. He's the one talking. No, it's for every one of us. He's our model. He's our example. I don't know. Let me just insert this. I'll venture off my notes and probably get into trouble now. But for me personally, I go through these mental, emotional, spiritual gymnastics in my soul, in my head, when it comes to that challenge that Jesus said right there. To do what he's called me to do and to finish the work. I know right now that I am in the middle of the will of God. And I pray that tomorrow I will be. I know yesterday I was. I want to live like that every day. I'm terrified with the thought of being outside of that. He said, Jack, are you making this up? I'm too weak. I'm too frail. I'm too in need of him to be anywhere else. And I know that there's this dialogue between you and I. No, no, you're the pastor. You're up on the podium. And you don't go through the things that we go through. Yes, listen, we go through more things. How can we relate to you if we don't go through the things that you all go through? The attacks, the pressures, the things. Yeah, but you know what? You're up there on Sunday and Wednesday and you're just having a great time. Teaching is the easiest part of my calling. This is the easiest part. And the whole thing is, Lord, I just want to finish. Listen, let me tell you something. I challenge you. Let's just use this terminology for a second. Go look at careers. I don't think being a pastor is a career, but we'll just throw it in that camp. Go look at careers and see how many people start out as an engineer and end as an engineer. How many people start out as firemen and end as firemen? How many people start out as doctors and end as doctors? You're going to find 98, 99, 100% of them. How many people start out as pastors and finish as pastors? You will find that it is the most dangerous job on the planet. Not dangerous as in getting shot in the head or run over by a rhinoceros, nothing like that. I'm not talking about that. Not in this country, not yet. What I'm saying is, because of spiritual dynamic, and in an age that you and I live in, somebody could think up some thing in their head and launch it out onto the internet about you or about me, and our lives are ruined that fast. Did I share with you guys what happened with Josh McDowell and I? Well, too bad you weren't here, so you missed it. I'll just say this. Some lunatic fabricated a story, floated it on the internet, used my name to attack Josh McDowell. Josh McDowell gets a hold of me all upset. I said, what are you talking about? It was internet fraud. Somebody can take a picture of you and not even know it and Mickey Mouse it on their Photoshop and ship it to the world and ruin your life. We live in dangerous times. All I want to do is finish my calling. And that should be the biggest burden on your heart as a Christian, is to maintain, keep, strengthen, and build your faith all the way through to the end. And you need to be discerning to do that, because there's tricksters, but that's not a word, isn't it? It is. Tricksters? There's tricksters out there.
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24: 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Am I fired up? I feel chills right now just saying this. I'm fired up. I get to talk to Coach Joey Sachs. This guy, man, remember, I grew up, I'm an old guy, so I'm going to use an old word. This guy is a stud. That's for my generation. If you're listening, this guy is a stud. Now, if you're one of my guys like Matty G and you're listening, I'm going to say this guy's a dog. I mean, he is a great leader, a leader of men, leader of people, a great guy, great heart, just great integrity. And I am so blessed and honored to know Joey Sachs. So I'm going to have him say hi, and then I'm going to give some more background. How you doing, Coach Sachs?
0: Man, doing great, Steve. Just excited to be here with you. Always wanted to be a part of the podcast and the show. And so just thank you for inviting me on.
24: Oh, man, we should have had you on a long time ago. So it's about time we got you on. And I know we tried to get one in San Antonio, and life's been great with complications, making a little bit different. So why don't you tell the people what is going on, and then I'll give you some of the background. I'll give them some of the background. I got to know you through Aikens High School in Austin. It's one of the largest 6A schools in Austin ISD. You were associated with them, part of their staff for 10 years, head coach for how long? How long were you head coach?
0: Yes, I was with Aikens for 15 years total.
24: 15 and, years. Wow. Okay.
0: The head coach for the last 5 years.
24: And yeah. So, okay.
0: Held every title, you know, during that reign that you possibly could, from, you know, girls basketball.
24: I forgot that.
0: You know, baseball assistant, basketball assistant, head track, offensive coordinator, you know, head wrestling coach. It was.
24: What?
0: Yeah, I know. You wear a lot of hats at some places, and just enjoyed the whole time there. And I got a, you know, without Aikens High School, I wouldn't have been able to meet you and, you know, got that relationship going. So just, you know, grateful for my time there. And then, you know, was blessed with the opportunity to, get the, you know, position of the assistant athletic director for Corpus Christi ISD now. So just, you know, excited for the new role and, you know, continue that path.
24: You've hit the ground running. I can tell just from your life. And if I reach out to you, you know, you're like, I'm over here, I'm over there. There's like so many things going on. Man, we're very excited. I remember when you told me, and I'm going to tell people some more background about Peanut Butter Bowl and what you have meant to it. And the growth of Peanut Butter Bowl and the growth of feeding more people that are in need. But when I got to come up to the last game that you coached for the Aikens Eagles, and at halftime, you guys were rolling, man. I can't even remember how many points that scoreboard, it looked like a Christmas tree. There were so many numbers up there, so many lights up there. But you told me at halftime, you said, I'm about to break your heart. I said, what's going on? You said, I've taken this new position with Corpus Christi ISD. And I told you, you're not breaking my heart. I mean, I'm so honored and blessed to know you. And I know God has great, great things for you. And I know the impact that you had at Aikens, so many kids. And I want to share just with people, and I'll come back to Peanut Butter Bowl. And I know I'm doing a lot of chatting right now. We're going to let you talk in a minute. But I got to also come up to, they threw kind of a farewell surprise party for you and for your wife, Joy, and for your son, Easton. They were there, of course. And, man, I was blessed to be there to see these kids and the impact that you had on them. I mean, they just so, I don't know how many kids were there, so many, but just the love that they had for you was just, it really built me up and just makes me want to remind young coaches and older coaches, everything in between, like, you are making a difference. You know, you are making a difference, and, it may not feel like it some days, but you are making a difference, and those relationships, they really matter. Of course, famous kind of quote, I don't even remember the exact quote, but Billy Graham is known, the evangelist Billy Graham is known for saying coaches will impact more kids in 1 year than most people will in their entire lives. And I'm blessed and honored to work with and know a lot of great coaches, and I see that, and it's just phenomenal. And I hold up Joey Sachs. I mean, man, he is special in the impact that he makes because you really care. So, I'll come back to Peanut Butter Bowl. What were the emotions of the day for you when all these kids come pouring out, including Kegel, the famous Kegel?
0: Yeah, you know, it's it was just, man, this whole year has been just, it's been great. But it was, I don't want to say like bittersweet, but it has been, because, you know, when you pour in, you know, 15 years of service into a school, and
24: yeah,
0: like I've coach some of these kids, brothers, sisters. Like, I've known some of them since they were in kindergarten. It's like, you know, and doing some of the outreach work that we did, you know, in the community. It's, you know, it's just, it was a very, very special place. And so, you know, we were kind of mid-season. You came down, you know, we were rolling to the 4-0. And
24: 4-0.
0: You know, I got that call, and it was, you know, it was, I got it on game day. You know, it was like, not a distraction, right? And so,
24: right.
0: but it was something I had been working very, very hard for and towards. And I've always been very transparent with my players. And, you know, and one thing I always told them, I was like, this is none of ours, like, forever. Like, we're all going to go special places, and we're going to be a part of each other's journey and game. Yeah. Right. And so as your coach, I'm going to help you get the best life that you want. Like, I'm going to get you opportunities.
24: Wow.
0: You know, this is not your forever. Like, you're destined to go do great things.
24: Yeah.
0: So, like, I'd always been transparent with them. It's like, hey, you know, one day I want to become an athletic director, you know, like, you know, I'm going to be your head coach. You know, I don't want to coach anywhere else. Like, you guys are my guys, you know, girls, like, y'all are my people. And, but I was like, but I do want to become an athletic director one day. And so, you know, when we got that win, and, you know, I kind of had to share that with everybody that following Monday, because, you know, I didn't want to be distracting, you know, stuff like that. Cause, you know, I asked, I was like, hey, you know, can you finish the season? You're like, hey, we need the help now. And it just, you know, in this profession, you know, these jobs don't come open very often. And then to get that opportunity to go, serve at that level, it was just, you know, something that I knew, you know, God was calling me to go do, you know, so to say.
24: Yeah.
0: Lots of years of hard work, lots of grind behind the scenes that, you know, people don't see, you know,
24: right.
0: And, you know, grad school, and just it all kind of, you know, helped, you know, get to that moment. And, you know, there were a lot of no's between, you know, those jobs where, you know, it's like, and that door didn't open, that door didn't open just for this reason, you know. And so it was hard to kind of stay biased to everybody, so to say, but you know, they were mixed emotions too, because, you know, we had such a great thing going, but I told them that doesn't stop just because, you know, one person's not here, because y'all have worked, you know, and with that opportunity, you know, one of my good assistants, who was my defensive coordinator, that stepped into the role as the head coach, like, without me leaving, he doesn't get blessed with that opportunity to become
24: that's true.
0: You know, and so that was something that I was very, very excited for him about.
24: Yeah.
0: You know, another leader gets to step up, you know.
24: That's right.
0: Whole thing is, and it allowed kids like Dylan Cagle to, you know, maybe have a bigger role that, you know, sometimes they weren't ready for, you know.
24: Wow. Like,
0: Coach, I'm not ready for you to leave. I'm like, oh, I'm not ready either, bud, but, you know, this is both of our time to rise to, you know, and so, but yeah, man, like to get the surprise, you know, I was in my office, and then I was told not to come out for whatever reason. Right? I knew they were up to something, right? And then I think Dylan comes into my office. He's like, Coach, we need you to come to the gym. There's a fight going on. I was like, yeah, the body language not matching with the tone of this message, but let me go see what's going on. And I remember, like, I go around the corner, and like, the lights are off in the gym. I'm like, this is a weird fight, right? If there's the lights
24: this is a
0: off.
24: Weird fight.
0: And so they as soon as I opened the door, man, they had – you were there, you know.
24: Right.
0: I think had the – the tunnel of kids, all the signs and the streamers, and you know, it just it was just kind of like a full circle, because it just allowed me to kind of like step back for a quick second, just kind of like, man, like, I did some great stuff there, you know.
24: Yeah,
0: very special. And at the end of the long tunnel, I see my wife, I see my boy.
24: Yeah,
0: probably start crying in some way, but it's you know, because we had that big wrestling light in the middle where it just kind of you know, circle of light, and then I saw you there too. I was like, man, these are all my people. So it was great. And you know, I think some of the signs, there was lots of Bible passages and verses and stuff like that, which was really cool to see. The work that we did there with FCA, and just, you know, a lot of kids on the farewell poster that they left me, they all put their favorite Bible verse on there.
24: That's so cool.
0: I still have it hanging in my closet, and so kind of go up there and you read through them. You're like, oh, that's, you know, really cool. Because, but no, it was very, very special. But yeah, just lots of emotions, and man, just it was very, very hard to leave. But I don't think there's ever a good time to leave, you know, because it's just another calling, you know, it's just an opportunity to serve. And For coaches that are listening and just like, man, like, how long do I stay? How long do I go? I think you kind of know, but, you know, while you're there, you give it your all and you serve, and sometimes you blink and it's 15 years, and then sometimes you blink and it's 5 years, you know, it's just, but God will always put you where he wants you. I truly believe that. And, you know, right now he has me in Corpus, so.
24: Yeah. Well, I've got all sorts of questions now. One of them is, because you keep talking about, you know, God and this calling and God putting you where you're supposed to be. Where did that come from? What does that look like for you?
0: Yeah, you know, I think, you know, growing up, I had, you know, good faith. You know, my parents separated when I was little. And so.
24: How old were you when that happened? I was
0: 5, 6 years old. So my grandma, she closed down shop in Pennsylvania, and she moved down and started raising 3 kids of her own as my mom went back to school to become a teacher. And so,
24: I see.
0: But my grandma, she was Irish Catholic, and so born in the Depression. So it was, you know, born and raised through that. And so just very old school Catholic, right? And so, you know, she was, you know, it was always your prayers, always giving thanks, you know. The Hail Marys, the Our Father. It was it all. We were going to church on Sunday, you know.
24: Yeah.
0: It was just such great memories. And so, you know, she raised us all the way till mom finished up her school. Then she headed back to Pennsylvania, and we continued, you know, going to church and, you know, doing all that stuff. And and then she passed when I was freshman in college. But before then, you know, I kind of made it my promised to her that I was going to get confirmed. I was going to, you know, go through all the sacraments that you do as a Catholic. And so I was able to do that. And, then when I lost her, it was sad, but it was also, I wouldn't kind of have the faith that I had without her, you know?
24: So yeah.
0: I continue that, like, kind of in her name, but of course in his name.
24: Right.
0: Just all the great things that I've learned through him, but just, you know, I always say, like, you know, I can do nothing without him, but everything with him and through him.
24: That's good.
0: You know, that was always the kind of like my motto, like when I was playing sports, you know, when I went through my knee injury, when I was told, like, I'm getting cut from the team, like, I'm not going to get, you know, that scholarship, you know, it's just like, hey, we're going to dismiss. And so, you know, so he's always been there, you know, through lows and through sports and through life. And then, you know, then through my son's NICU experience, you know.
24: That's right.
0: Now, that was a big one as well. And so, you know, my son was born at 27 weeks. We spent over 100 days in that NICU and at the bottom of that hospital at, you know, St. David's. I don't know if I can do promos, but shout out St. David's NICU staff, man. They're the best ever.
24: Really?
0: You know, because, you know, my son was born at 2 pounds. And so.
24: Wow.
0: You know,
24: and this was how long ago? This is how long ago, Easton?
0: He was born in 2017.
24: Okay.
0: So he was a little guy, you know, we named him Easton because he was supposed to be born on Easter weekend, but he came in January and he had his own plan. So, but yeah, man, they had that, they had a chapel at the bottom of that hospital. And I just remember spending a lot of time with my Bible and in and out of the Ronald McDonald House and just, you know, trying to be a strong husband, still be a coach, you know, trying to figure out what this father situation looks like, you know, because my son's an incubator, you know, it's just like, it just wasn't like how we envision, right? But it was his vision, if that makes sense. And perfect. We were able to connect with a lot of families and spend a lot of time with chapels and different prayer groups. And even through my time at Aikens, man, we had so many different families that, you know, sent their pastors and their youth ministers to the hospitals. Like, we were just like every single different type of denomination, you know, and religion just coming to us. And so, like, that's why it's like, yes, I'm, you know, a Catholic at heart, so to say, but man, like, I love everybody and the religions. And as long as it's like, you're loving him and he's your guide, like, you know, who am I to say otherwise? You know, that's just who I am as a person.
24: I love that, man. Ooh, so did your faith grow during that time? Community support, Easton, 2 pounds. My goodness. I mean, yeah. Did your faith grow? Did you struggle? Were you angry with God? Like, what were you dealing with?
0: I never angry. I just, you know, there's never anger. I don't think it's just like, you try to understand the why, but I don't think you'll ever understand the why, you know, just like, how do I respond to this? You know,
24: good.
0: The coach mentality in me too. It's like, here's the event, you know, how do we respond to this? Because this is going to be the outcome, right? And so, you know, I got to go find this verse so I can share it with my wife so she can get hope and inspiration so she can get through the day and stuff like that. And so,

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5: And there where, you know, kind of says, you know, truly, I say to you, asking you shall receive. You never ask anything in my name, but ask and your joy may be full. And so my wife's name is Joy. And
6: right.
5: It was just kind of a path that really connected to me. I just said, God, just please, just don't let my son, you know, have, you know, cerebral palsy. Please, like, heal the brain. It's like, please, please, please. Like if you heal him, he'll always know your name. He'll, like, you know, I was in tears. I was crying. I was like, I always, from that moment forward, I always kind of went back to that passage and just kind of kept reading it over and over and over again. And then praying after I would read it. And, you know, there's always just something that we connect with at certain times in our lives. You know, we find that one passage that we're like, man, that's how I'm feeling right now. That was just that moment. That's how I was feeling, because I would always pray for others. Like, I would never really ask for anything like for me. That was just kind of who I am. I'm going to pray for you, pray for you, pray for you. Like, don't worry about me. Like, I'll be okay. You know, that's just, you know, who I am. But we got about, 3 weeks from that news. It's like maybe 2 or 3 weeks in, and they were like, we're going to do some, you know, more scans and see what happened. And, you know, because we're doing like the different therapies and all that kind of stuff, trying to, like, the rigid muscles and trying to massage them out and stuff like that. And, you know, I'd also like prayed over his head and stuff like that. This is my testimony. This is why I believe that he's the greatest of them all. But I had a passage on my phone, and I would just kind of read it, and I would just kind of, massage my son's head and stuff like that. And then, like, one night at the NICU, they were like, Mr. Sachs, we need you to leave. I was like, leave? Like, I just kind of got here for my time. You know, I got like 30 minutes. And, they were like, no, like, you're kind of like, you're bleeding. I was like, I'm what? And like, I was like, okay. Like, you know, I hand my son to the NICU.
6: What?
5: And I go to the sink. And then sure enough, like, I don't ever get nosebleeds. Like, I don't have that, you know? And so, okay. And so, like, I went down to my wife. I was like, you know, can you look? Like, I don't, like, anything, like, cut or something? I don't know. And she's like, no, everything good. And, you know, just kind of, it didn't last very long, but it was, like, definitely a lot for a little bit, you know? And so, but yeah, like, a week later, they do the scans, and, you know, the doctor comes in, and, you know, we're like, you know, here's the news. Like, we'll take it as we get it, you know? And, whatever it is, that's our boy. We love him. Like, it's just
6: gonna
5: be great, no matter what. And they were like, we don't know how to say this, but the bleeds resolved themselves.
6: What?
5: I was like, what do you mean? Like, they're not there anymore? They're like, no, they're not there anymore. And I was like, so not that I never believed in him before, but like 100%, like, you know, he blessed me beyond. I'll never be able to repay him.
6: Right.
5: So great, you know, and so, so that was just, you know, that was great. And of course, you know, we still had a long journey to go in the NICU and stuff like that, but, we got over a huge hurdle. And so, you know, when you ask, like, you know, did your faith grow like tenfold, you know, and then, you know, so like, and I feel like no matter what I do, like, it would never be enough, like, to give back to them, you know, so I got to make it a point every day to just let people know how great he is, you know, just, so that was always. That I would share with my athletes, because all those little babies in day one, which is where the micropremies are, like the ones that have the biggest health complication, like that's where my son started, 2.5 pounds. So like, if you're an athlete and you're in that weight room and you know that little 2.5 pound plate, and you might think, oh, that's nothing, that's light, right? Like, that was my everything, that was my world, right? And so, but when you look around and you see all those kids, right, in that bay, and just like, you are born into this world, like, you don't know how to quit, right? You are fighting for every breath. And so, like, I would always tell my athletes, like, learning to quit was something that happened long after, right? But you are born into this world not knowing how to do that. So let's
6: that's good.
5: You know, and so
6: whoa.
5: I always took to that. And then that little 2.5 pound plate, I would always tell my athletes as I was there, I was like, hey, guys, you know, because every time, like, the weekly

0: check-in, the monthly check-in, because I was like kind of going back and forth from the hospital. And so I kind of told him, like, right now, my son's 2.5. Like, this is what he is. And I was like, don't discredit it, you know. So they would all like put an extra 2.5 pound plate on the weights each time they would go.
1: Come
0: And so I was like, well, let's make sure we put it on both sides, because you know, not that 2.5 is going to make or break, but 2.5 became 5, 5 became 10, 10 became 15, 15 became, you know, where he is now, 9 years old, and you know, playing soccer, and you would never know. But
1: Right. You would
0: yeah,
1: not.
0: so
1: Yeah. AB honor roll, select soccer. Spoiler, he's
0: he's
1: doing
0: doing great.
1: great.
0: Everything's in his name, and you know, that was kind of you know, making sure that he knows how great he is, you know, taking him to church and you know, praying every night, and just you know, teaching him how to you know, give glory to him, because you know, he truly blessed us with that one. But
1: Yeah.
0: yeah, no, and then coming to Corpus, where literally it means body of Christ,
1: Yes, it
0: it's a
1: sure does.
0: great place to be. And you know, there's a lot of great churches here, and you know, we got FCA here, we got the Field of Faith going on that we
1: Great.
0: have at our stadium, and so it's just been great. But yeah, no, definitely faith grew tremendously in that.
1: Yeah. So tell me, just kind of how you interpret, because you're connecting, like you are praying over him and you get this bleed. Like, are you interpreting, like, I mean, just tell me, kind of, did that for you, like, kind of represent when Jesus was doing a miracle? Like,
0: To
1: or
0: me,
1: it's okay if
0: yes.
1: it's not.
0: I
1: I'm just
0: mean,
1: trying.
0: yeah. I mean, I don't know how to explain it. You know, it was
1: Yeah.
0: just one of those things, because
1: Yeah.
0: like with my prayers, you know, like, you know, I just said, God, you know, please take the pain away from my son. Just give it to me. Like he doesn't
1: Oh, okay.
0: do this. Like he hasn't. Just like just give me his hurt, and like he will always know how great you are in his name. And I just
1: Okay.
0: always kind of pray that, and you know, and then like some people are like, ah, no, it might have been just this. Like you can say whatever you want. Like
1: Oh, yeah.
0: saw how great, you know, he answered my prayers, and my son's prayer, my wife's prayer, like it's just truly the greatest miracle that I've seen him do. And I've seen him work a lot of great miracles. I've seen him change
1: Right.
0: lives. I've seen, you know, kids get out the neighborhood in his name. Like I've seen so much good work, because you have to just take time to recognize it, you know,
1: Yeah.
0: it's because it, all the greatness that he does is there.
1: Yeah. Yeah. Wow. Okay. I'm so glad. Oh, wow. Yeah. So, this is a miracle. So usually when the doctors try to explain miracles, they don't use the word miracle usually. It's just kind of disallowed.
0: It resolved itself.
1: That's what they said.
0: It resolved itself. And then we had, you know, one of the greatest NICU doctors there in Austin. He said he'd never seen it before. And
1: Yeah.
0: so I'm just,
1: Yeah.
0: I'm glad he was able to say that with my kid, you know.
1: Right. And that's the language when they start saying stuff like that. Like, I've never seen that before. You know, and sometimes doctors or nurses, you know, will say, like, well, it's unexplainable. I cannot explain it. So, man, what a beautiful thing. Somehow I did not make that connection as you were first telling the story that you were saying, Jesus, give me his pain. I mean, like, that's incredible, Joey. That's amazing.
0: Oh man, he well, you know, he is, and so like I
1: Yeah,
0: said,
1: he is.
0: all the glory to him, and I'm just,
1: Yeah.
0: you know, grateful to be a part of it.
1: Yeah. Wow. Steve Teal, Very Bold Radio and Podcast. I am having a great time interviewing Joey Sachs. There will be a part two next Saturday right here on AM 630, The Word at noon. So I'll remind you what the Apostle Paul said it when he was talking about being very bold. He said in 2 Corinthians 3:12, therefore, since we have such a hope, we are very bold.
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0: You ever feel like you made a dreadful mess of your life? 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
1: Father, as we prepare to turn to the Bible, some of us coming under that sense of trial and disappointment, others of us coming in a sense of relief and joy, but each of us coming in need of your voice and hearing from your word, we pray that you will so meet with us in this time as we study the Bible that we might know that we're not simply listening to a man talking about something that he found out, but that divine dialogue takes place between your spirit and our hearts, using your word, the Bible, to show us who we are and what we are like, and to show us who Jesus is and how wonderfully he loves those whom he has come to save. And we ask this in his name. Amen. There is great clarity in what John sets out. He's written his gospel. He tells us at the end, he's written these things down in order that men and women might come to believe, and that by believing they might find life in Jesus' name. So the writing of the gospel is not simply to provide us with information, nor is the reading of the gospel to provide us solely with information, but in order to bring about a transformation, the transformation that is brought about in the life of an individual when they come to understand who Jesus is and why it is he's come and what it is he has accomplished. Now, I want to point out to you three further expressions of clarity that are essential in looking at chapter 4 together. The first is in verse 15. These are all in chapter 3. In verse 15 of chapter 3, we read, "Everyone who believes in him may have eternal life." Notice the comprehensive nature of that statement. This is not some peculiar esoteric interest, but it transcends racial and gender boundaries, and indeed it reaches out around the whole world. And then in verse 17 we're told that God did not send Jesus into the world to condemn the world, but to save the world through him. Now, the purpose of Jesus' coming was not condemnatory, but it was salvific. He came in order to save men and women. And then at the end of chapter 3 in verse 36, we discover with equal clarity that to refuse Jesus is to reject life and to settle for darkness and death. To refuse Jesus is to reject life and to settle for darkness and death. It's a very staggering and a very solemn statement, is it not? Whoever believes in the Son has eternal life, reminding us that eternal life is not something that begins after you die, but eternal life is something that begins when we come to trust in Jesus. So it's a present tense experience that goes on into eternity. Whoever believes in the Son has eternal life. Whoever rejects the Son will not see life, for God's wrath remains on him. Now, I point out these three things by way of clarification, because we're now going to look at the encounter Jesus had with a woman who is in every sense at the other end of the spectrum from the religious Jew in chapter 3. She is on the social, moral, and religious line of things at the very opposite end from Nicodemus. It's good, actually, to keep these two chapters in view when you're thinking about the way in which Jesus deals with individuals. The man, whom you'll have to consider for your homework in chapter 3, you will discover to be learned, powerful, respected, and theologically trained. It is this man who arrives under cover of darkness to meet Jesus. He is a man, a Jew, and a ruler. You go into chapter 4, and now it is a woman. The woman arrives, not under cover of darkness, but in the brightness of the noonday sun. We read that in verse 6 of chapter 4. This woman, by contrast, is unschooled. She's without influence, and she is despised. She is a female, a Samaritan, and actually a moral outcast. Or you say to yourself, what possible unifying principle could there be in these two lives? You really couldn't pick two people that were further apart, could you? Both in terms of gender, in terms of background, in terms of social status, in terms of religious interest, and so on. No, actually, they are at the opposite ends of the spectrum. But they are united in this one fact. They both need Jesus. They both need Jesus. Chapter 3, if you like, in the story of the religious man, makes clear that no one can ever be so good that they do not require a Savior. Some people think that God is going to grade on the curve, and they've looked around the rest of the people in the class, and they're prepared to take their shot on the basis of that. They're staggered to discover he is not going to grade on the curve, but he has set a very final standard in the person of his Son. And then it becomes apparent that I could never be good enough. And that's what chapter 3 makes clear. Chapter 4, conversely, makes clear that you can never be so bad as to be beyond the saving bounds of Jesus. Which is really terrific good news, isn't it? I mean, there are some mechanisms for changing your life that demand a certain standard, a certain intellect, a certain capacity. And if you fit that framework, then the possibility of signing up and going on is there. However, if you don't meet those standards, then it's just nowhere for you at all. Whereas the comprehensive story of the gospel, verse 15 again of chapter 3, is that everyone who believes will have eternal life. Whether you are a religious person and orthodox and devout, or whether you are an irreligious person having made a hash of things and beginning to imagine that if there is salvation anywhere, it is a salvation that is presumably good for everybody else except you. And chapter 3 and chapter 4 tackle that. And I'm glad because in this congregation this morning, the whole spectrum is present. We have devout and religious people who are here. You've been devout and religious all of your life. Your religious background is such that you really regard yourself as fairly okay. And the work of the Bible is to show you that you're not okay, just as Nicodemus discovered he wasn't okay, and that you need a Savior, namely Jesus. There are other people who are here, and they wouldn't like anyone to know, but the fact is that before God, and in terms of their own conscience and their relationship to their family and so on, they really have made a dreadful mess of their lives. That is concealed by how good they look and the way they're able to conduct themselves, but deep down and inside, they have the sneaking suspicion that they are beyond the pale. And the good news is, you're not. Now, what we'll do is we'll take this in reverse. Start at verse 39 of chapter 4 and deal with a little paragraph that concludes the account. I've called this paragraph simply the talk of the town. If you have an NIV, you'll notice that the editors have given a heading to this paragraph, namely, Many Samaritans Believe. It kind of reads like a headline in a local newspaper, doesn't it? And that's sort of what it's supposed to convey. If you were walking down the street going into the railway station and the person was there selling the evening newspapers, as they do in London at least, then it may say on the hoarding, on the piece that they have there to try and encourage you to buy the Evening Standard, it says, Many Samaritans Believe. And you're supposed to say, well, I would like to read that on the underground. And so you grab a copy and find out, how is it that these many Samaritans have come to believe? And what is it they've come to believe? Who have they come to believe? What does it mean, many Samaritans believe? Well, if we'd arrived in Sychar, which is the town in question, as we discovered in verse 4, if we'd arrived in Sychar the day after Jesus had left, and you'll notice in verse 43 that he left after 2 days spent with these people, we would have found that the whole community was abuzz with the visit of Jesus. It probably would have been difficult to go anywhere at all, either in a marketplace buying some vegetables or sitting down to drink some coffee, Turkish coffee or some coffee, and people not say, so what did you think about the visit? And if we just come from an outlying region, we would have said, what visit? And they would have had to explain, well, the visit of Jesus of Nazareth. And we would have said, Jesus of Nazareth was here. What was Jesus doing here amongst the Samaritans? Isn't Jesus a Jew? Yes. Well, isn't that surprising? Well, it surprised us. Well, why was he here? Well, actually, we asked him to stay for 2 days. And did he? Yes. Yes, but how did he get here in the first place? Well, in the first instance, he was talking with a lady from our community, and she was out getting water, and that's what happened. The whole place would have been abuzz with it. And when you trace it back down the line, it comes to a lady. Comes to a Samaritan woman. Comes to a woman who, in the routine of her life, was just going about her business, heading for the well as she normally did. And revival essentially takes place in Sychar. And when we investigate why the city is abuzz with the news of Jesus, we don't discover that there has been a significant evangelist who has come to town. But we discover that this woman, having met Jesus individually, had felt compelled to tell others about the Jesus she had met. And as a result of that, the people's interest had been piqued. And as a result of their interest being piqued, they'd gone out to find Jesus. And when they had finally located him, they asked him if he would stay. And he stayed with them for 2 days. Now, in the very heart of it all, when the lady goes back into town in verse 29, and I'll just point this out to you. When she goes back into the town, she says to the people, "Come see a man. Come see a man." There doubtless were some cynics in the crowd, especially if she was shouting it out, who would have said, "Here we go again." Because after all, when it came to seeing men, this lady had a pretty good track record. She'd had 5 husbands, she had a live-in lover, and pretty well, when it came to relationships, she was notorious. But this was obviously different. "Come see a man who told me everything I ever did." Could this be the Christ? Could this be the Messiah? What a strange thing to say. What has happened to this lady out at the well? Who in the world was she talking to? Back into the town, making a fuss and a bother. "Come and see a man who told me everything I did." Could this be the Christ? Could this be the Messiah? I bet you've never had anybody come into your office and say that, have you? Pity. You could try it if you have met Jesus. Or you may have said, you know, come get a hamburger or come and enjoy the picnic. But really underlying it, what you're saying is, come and meet Jesus. I'd like you to come and meet the man who means everything to me. Well, let's go right back to the beginning, to verse 4. And my heading here was not talk of the town, but talk at the well. You can see what a genius I am at these headings, can't you? They're just remarkable. Talk at the well. There was a well and there was some talk. Why don't we call it the talk at the well? I spend a long time on this and I hope you're impressed. The reason I want you to notice this in verse 4, just the setting, is because, once again, this bears all the testimony to the historic accuracy of gospel writing, to the geographical details as well. There is nothing about this little section that has the notion of fabrication to it. It has all the indications of an eyewitness account. He is identifying the well. He's identifying the location of the well. He's identifying it within the historic framework of Judaism in terms of it being Jacob's well. And as they sit down, they look across to the northwest to Mount Gerizim, which you can still find on a map, and where you will find located the contemporary city of Nablus. This is a real-time incident in a real place involving real people. We have to always remember that when we're reading our Bibles. We're reading here the record of that which took place. And to this well arrives Jesus. Jesus had moved on from Judea. There was a great surge of enthusiasm for him. And as was often his case, he decided just to move on. And he's going off to Galilee. And on his way to Galilee, he had to go through Samaria. There's a sense there of geographical order. There's a sense there, if you like, almost of divine compulsion. And in making his way through the region, he came to a town in Samaria called Sychar, near the plot of ground Jacob had given to his son Joseph. Jacob's well was there, and Jesus, tired as he was from the journey, sat down by the well, and it was about the sixth hour. The sixth hour, by Jewish reckoning, is the noonday, ordering the hours of the day from 6 a.m. in the morning, being sunrise. Notice that Jesus was tired, presumably dusty, hot, and thirsty. The creator of the universe was thirsty. The God who had been there when creation came to birth, the one who was responsible for the establishing of two parts hydrogen, one part oxygen, sat by the well and was thirsty. It's a reminder again that this man, Jesus, is none other than the man who is God. The claim of Scripture is clear. This is not a man who assumes a posture of divinity. This is divinity incarnate. This is God in the flesh. Such a staggering claim. Who would invent such a claim? It is in many of the difficulties, the intellectual difficulties of Christianity, that some of the choicest nuggets are found. And don't be put off by these things. Think and trust and believe. And as he sits there, a Samaritan woman arrives. Verse 7. When a Samaritan woman came to draw water. Now, the emphasis on Samaritan, of course, is crucial because the Jews and the Samaritans didn't deal with one another. And that becomes apparent in the initial dialogue. He says to her, "Will you give me a drink?" His disciples had gone into the town to buy food. Verse 8, I think, is the explanation as to why he breaks social taboo. Why would a man speak to a woman in this way? Verse 8 tells us, because the disciples were not there to help him as they normally would have done. But we might wonder why it is that a woman would be there in the middle of the day. What a strange time to go and draw water, especially those pots being heavy and the sun being at its zenith. And the inference, of course, appears to be that her tainted past and indeed her present life had not endeared her to the female community of Sychar. She was not being invited to the ladies' gatherings. They certainly were not stopping at her house to call up and say, "We're going to the well, are you coming?" No, they did that when the evening shadows began to fall. That was sensible. She had to choose to go in the middle of the day alone. So a lonely lady makes a lonely journey in the routine of her life. And she meets a man. It's a great story. Love this story. Samaritan woman meets Jewish man. Jewish man says, "Could I please have a drink?" Very natural beginning, isn't it? Wonderfully straightforward. And also, just an expression of Jesus' need. This is not an opening gambit. This is not Jesus setting out a course in personal evangelism. "Now let me see. What should I say here? What? Let me think of a good beginning." No, he's thirsty. In fact, I've been reading this story again this morning, and I can't find anywhere where it says that Jesus actually got a drink of water in the whole process. Because it just goes question and answer all the way through. It makes me thirsty even thinking about it. He appeals to her sympathy. He seeks a favor from her. And in doing so, communication is established. The striking impact of the opening statement by Jesus is made clear in verse 9. The Samaritan woman, again the emphasis, you see, Samaritan woman, not just the woman, Samaritan is important. The Samaritan woman said to him, "You are a Jew and I am a Samaritan woman. How can you ask me for a drink?" And then parenthetically an explanation, "For Jews do not associate with Samaritans." Or if you're using an NIV and your eyesight is very good, you can look at the bottom of the page and the alternative rendering of that translation is, "For Jews do not use dishes Samaritans have used." Because of the complexities of the Pharisaical accretions to the Jewish law, there were all kinds of purity factors in the washing of hands and the washing of utensils and so on. And Jesus and his disciples were to fall foul of this on a number of occasions. But the very fact that Jesus addresses her in this way cuts across all those normal taboos and boundaries and causes her to ask this question. Jesus does not answer her question. You'll notice that. But instead, he supplies a second question. And in verse 10, he says, essentially, if you find that surprising, that I would ask you for a drink of water, being a Jew and a man and so on, if you find that surprising, then wait till you consider this thought. And then he says, if you knew the gift of God and who it is that asks you for a drink, you would have asked him and he would have given you living water. He raises the conversation to a different level. She assumes herself to be in the position of providing what he needs. She's about to discover that she is actually the one in need of what this stranger is able to provide. She thinks she's in the position to provide what Jesus needs, only to discover that she is actually the one who needs what Jesus provides. Do you ever think when you come to an event like this that you might be doing what Jesus needs? That he sort of needs you to come here? He needs to know that he's liked. He needs to know there are a few people left in Cleveland that actually care about God or care about the Bible or care about Jesus. And that's sufficient motivation for you to come. And then you've come here and you've discovered that what you thought you came to provide for him has got nothing really to do with the subject at all. It's all about what he has come to provide for you. Now, your reaction may be very similar to the reaction of the lady. He says, if you'd asked me, if you'd asked this individual, he would have given you living water. And she said, verse 11, you've got nothing to draw with, and the well is deep. Where do you get the living water? Are you greater than our father Jacob? He gave us the well, he drank from it. And once again, Jesus sidesteps her question. He doesn't answer the question again. Why? Because it's not the issue. It's a red herring. I mean, it's not irrelevant. The questions are of interest. But he doesn't get into the Jewish-Samaritan debate. Nor does he get into the question of the historicity of Jacob and whether he is a greater person than Jacob. There will be time for that kind of conversation. But for now, he wants to address the issue. We're not going to discuss which well is the best well or whether Jacob's well has living water or anything else. Jesus answers verse 13, probably pointing to the well, everyone who drinks this water will be thirsty again. But whoever drinks the water I give him will never thirst. Now think about that for just a moment. The woman's whole focus to this point is about water. The reason she's at the well is because the well has water. The reason she has a pot is because she's going to fill the pot or the jar with water and she's going to take it back to use the water. She understands this. And Jesus says, everybody who drinks this water will thirst again, but anyone who drinks the water that I give will never thirst. Indeed, the water I give will become in him a spring of water welling up to eternal life.
0: 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We'll hear more about this living water next weekend. 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And today we're featuring a book called Come You Weary, Enjoy Christ's Comfort. 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Come You Weary is a brief 60-page booklet. It draws from Scripture to affirm that no matter what your circumstances may be, Jesus is waiting to relieve your burdens. His arms are wide open as he beckons you to come. All you have to do to find peace is turn to him. Jesus isn't waiting for you to clean yourself up. You don't have to have your life or the Bible figured out. You don't have to prepare. You just come. For more information about the book, Come You Weary, visit our website, truthforlife.org. I'm Bob Lapine. 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

0: Some are great at sharing the good news. Everything's positive and affirming. And I think that could be one of the problems in the world. Sometimes you need to hear the bad news so you know how good the good news is. If you're not aware of the bad news, the good news doesn't necessarily seem like good news. Maybe I don't want to go to heaven. Maybe I want to stay here. Maybe I want to live my life here. I want to enjoy life. You want to give me something that's restricted? I want to enjoy life. But see, they don't understand. Enjoying this life opens you up to an anchor that keeps you away from true life and makes it very hard. The more you immerse yourself in this life, the harder it is to give it up.
1: This world will trick us into thinking that the life we make for ourselves, full of material possessions, is the best we'll ever have. There's only one life, so live it up. The more we pour ourselves into worldly joys, the more distant we become from the true joy that awaits us. We have to first understand what's at stake before we can truly appreciate what God has for us. Today, Pastor Troy teaches us that sometimes we need to hear the bad news so we know how good the good news is. Now, here's Pastor Troy in the book of Revelation chapter 9 as he continues his message, Hell on Earth.
0: It seems that there are demons we read about in Scripture who know how far they can go before God will either throw them in the abyss or destroy them. And there are others who don't care and they just cross all boundaries. And those are the ones that God's reserving, has chained up. And the demons must have known that God was in the habit of sending some into the abyss, because you remember the one who was possessed in Gadara? Do you remember what they said? When Jesus approached the guy in Luke 8:31, it says they begged him that he would not command them to go into the abyss. Don't send us there. We want to be free. We want to roam. Don't send us there. So, not just back in the beginning, but God would cast demons into the abyss for something that they did. Satan, in fact, is one of those who will be cast into the abyss. You remember when Satan is rounded up and he's thrown into that abyss for 1,000 years and then released. So he'll be thrown in there also. It's a place they don't want to be, apparently. Here we see the pit is unlocked. You've heard of the threats. Sometimes states or governments will say, got too many people in prison, so we're just going to shut down the prison and let them all out. You think, that's the dumbest thing I've ever heard, right? That's just human beings. This is the demons in prison. And he says, time to let them out. This is not going to be fun. I thank God now for the Holy Spirit in our life and the one who restrains and keeps evil at bay. I am so thankful. Even though he's at work, right now we can see the evil that's going on in the world. The stuff that's like, this should be common sense. It shouldn't even really be a biblical or Christian issue. It should just be, this is normal. And they're even abandoning that now. Now we do have to go to that deep theological scripture that says, and he created them male and female. Oh, well, we have to dig into that one now. I mean, there's coming a day where that's deep theology, because we'll have been so far off course. So thank God for the restraining force. Speaking of the end times, Paul wrote this, 2 Thessalonians chapter 2, verses 7 and 8. For the mystery of lawlessness is already at work. That's the mystery, something we don't really understand completely. And that is what's going on behind the scenes in the demonic world. All of this stuff, the stuff we can't see, that there's an influence going on. That mystery, that lawlessness is already at work. It's happening. Only he who now restrains will do so until he is taken out of the way. Another pronoun, he, that being the Holy Spirit, who is holding things back. And then the lawless one, once he's removed, the Holy Spirit, the lawless one will be revealed. Then he can rise up, whom the Lord will consume with the breath of his mouth and destroy with the brightness of his coming. Now, what this means is, when this one comes up, when Satan seems to be running everything, we don't have to be scared. God's not going to have to go, oh boy, I got to get on the boxing gloves. Now, pray for me, guys. Pray for me. Satan has just arisen. No, no, it's still as easy for him as going, boom, done. So no battle, but he's got a purpose in all of this unfolding. This purpose can't come up. He can't be revealed, and this kind of evil influence and run forward until the one who is restraining is removed. Now, we call this an event known as the rapture. The reason is because God said to you, when you're born again, he has sealed you with his Holy Spirit. He's given you the Holy Spirit right in there. He's in you. Guiding and directing, convicting, counseling, all that stuff. He's in there. If God were to remove the Holy Spirit from the earth, he would either have to deny what his promise was, which was never to take him from you, and take him from you so that he could remove the Holy Spirit, or you'd have to go too. And that's why we believe in the rapture. Also, I think Lot sets a precedent for us. Abraham's nephew Lot. Lot was in Sodom. So you wouldn't call him the most godly guy. He was in Sodom. And yet, when the angel came and God's judgment was going to come down, the angel said, judgment cannot begin until I remove you, until you are out of here. That's a picture of God's mind, God's heart, when it comes to his judgment. The scripture says, in this world, we will experience tribulation. What that means is that we're in a fallen world, bad people do bad things, and we experience it, and we feel it too. So we're going to experience things like cancer, a drunk driver gets in a vehicle and strikes the vehicle of a Christian. We're going to experience all of that. People hurting other people, we're going to experience those tribulations. But when it comes to God's wrath, he says, you are not appointed to that. So during this time, when he's pouring out his wrath specifically, we won't be here. We'll be gone. Although there will be some who end up believing in him, who will go through that, we're going to see also that those who are marked won't have to experience certain things like the stings of these things that are unleashed, the hordes, which we'll talk about in a moment. They won't have to experience that because they'll be targeted attacks. So, the church exists today to make a difference in the world, but the church is weak and lame. It's why I think things are moving so much faster now. People call themselves Christians, but have no real Christian values. They don't stand. They don't even know the Word of God. They don't even know what God's values are. But they call themselves a Christian. We're supposed to be the salt of the earth. And you know what? Despite our weakness and how lame it is right now as far as the church culture, the Christian, the church, is still the salt of the earth. We're called to be salt and light. And for years, the world has been saying of us, they are in the way. These Christians are in the way. They're stopping progress. They're stopping everything. They're hateful. Narrow-minded, right? Narrow-minded. They're wrong. We're closed-minded. We're closed-minded to anything that isn't biblical or based on truth, the truth of God's word. So that's pretty narrow. It's closed. So they're right there. But one day, God's going to honor their request. Hallelujah. God's going to honor their request, and these narrow-minded Christians are going to be removed out of the way. And then there'll be no more Christians preaching. There'll be no more gospel being shared, at least by the church, although there will be witnesses during that time. It won't be in mass communication as it is today or can be today. No more Christians talking about abortion or a moral government, and the world will have its way. It's coming. They will quickly realize, however, that without that restraining influence, that it is not the world they wanted. It's not what they hoped it would bring. And now that brings me to a personal point that I want to ask you, because we really need to consider these things. Do you see yourself, if you're a Christian, a born-again believer, do you see yourself as a preservative in this world? Let me put it this way. Would it make a difference if you were removed from your situation or your sphere of influence? Would it make a difference at all in the lives of the people around you? Are you truly serving as a preservative, salt and light where you're at? Are you making no difference? If you weren't there, there'd be no more or less godly than with you there. They'd have no more conviction or less conviction because you just kind of blend in as salt that's lost its saltiness. Because see, it doesn't take much for the Christian to make a difference. As you stand on truth and you stand for righteousness, you will stand out as a light. And it can be as simple as, and this is what my son Joshua was sharing with me as he's hanging out with ROTC military people. So they'll buy drinks and do stuff. And when you say something as simple as, no, I don't drink, that's a light. Whenever they start cussing and talking and sharing edgy jokes, and you don't laugh or you don't participate, that's a light. There's someone there. I guarantee you, there's someone there. Although everyone else may be laughing, maybe even mocking, there's at least someone there who knows they wish they had your boldness to take a stand, because they should be. And your light shines. Especially when you don't have to throw Jesus at them. You just share your heart. Are we being a light? And if not, why? Why are you not making a difference? You have the Holy Spirit of God so that you can make a difference. Here's what needs to happen. If you're not making a difference in the world you find yourself in, the sphere of influence, I'd say, here's what you need to do. Repent. There's something you need to repent of. You're compromised. You're indulging in things you shouldn't be. You're saying yes when you should be saying no, or no when you should be saying yes. There's something that causes you to blend in rather than stand out. And you need to repent. Let God speak to your heart about what that is. But if you're making no difference, something's got to change. And if you're not demonstrating the fruits of the Spirit, love, joy, peace, long-suffering, kindness, goodness, faithfulness, and self-control. I just can't. If you have the Holy Spirit, you can. It's a fruit of the Spirit. And he says, against such there is no law. Because if you're living like this, you don't need a rule, a bunch of do's and don'ts to make you spiritual or religious. When you're doing this, you're making a difference. And he says, I don't want to refrain that. I want you to go for it.
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0: So a star fell, a pit was unlocked, and finally, and we'll close with this one, a horde unleashed. Verse 3. Then out of the smoke locusts came upon the earth, and to them was given power as the scorpions of the earth have power. They were commanded not to harm the grass of the earth or any green thing or any tree, but only those men who do not have the seal of God on their forehead. See, those who are not belonging to the Lord. And they were not given authority to kill them, but to torment them for 5 months. So they have limitations, not kill, but torment. Their torment was like the torment of a scorpion when it strikes a man. In those days, men will seek death and will not find it. They will desire to die, and death will flee from them. The shape of the locusts was like horses prepared for battle. On their heads were crowns of something like gold. Their faces were like the faces of men. They had hair like women's hair, and their teeth were like lions' teeth. They had breastplates like breastplates of iron, and the sound of their wings was like the sound of chariots with many horses running into battle. They had tails like scorpions, and there were stings in their tails. Their power was to hurt men 5 months, and they had as king over them the angel of the bottomless pit, whose name in Hebrew was Abaddon, but in the Greek he has the name Apollyon, which means destroyer. Now we can only imagine what John saw. He's unable to clearly describe it because you see the words like. It was like this. It was like that. It's like this. It's like you seeing something you don't know what it is. Like, well, it's kind of like this. It's like this. Let me relate it to something I do know. This is beyond him, what he's seeing. Now, I'm going to give you an answer for what I think it is. I don't know. I have no idea. I've read many Bible scholars, and they don't know either. Some have opinions. Opinions grow as we get nearer and nearer and technology advances. Some talk about things like drones These could be small drones. You know, they're creating drones now that are like insects, small, undetectable. And so the demonic forces could be cooperating with these things and that. Or it could be genetic mutations. You know, we're always messing with genetics. I mean, COVID, you know, COVID got out. We're messing with things, trying to find some cures or war weapons or whatever it is. So men have been messing with genetic structures for a long time, especially with animals.

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5: Comes like a Novocaine and then eat a section. And then it leaves a big scab. You know, camels may be able to survive that. I don't want it. And these things, I mean, they don't scare these camel spiders. You can do that or, you know, and they'll just, and then they come at you. And they got these like three fang type things, you know, and they just pull in prey and just eat it. It just kind of goes away. And they're so big, and they've got, I think they got like a rib cage and stuff. Because these things, when they run at you, and then they take a break. You can actually see them breathing. Yeah, no, that's just breathing. That's not gross. When they eat, that's gross. We put some camel spiders because we caught some. We had entomology also as part of our squadron. And they had a couple of camel spiders and like two or three scorpions all in one. They want to see what would happen. Like this big black scorpion and these little clear ones. They all basically stayed away from each other except the camel spiders. They walked on the scorpions. I mean, they weren't afraid. And then the camel spider, I think, did eat the real big black one. It was too big, but it ate the other scorpion and then ate the other smaller camel spider. Well, it was when it was hungry. When you let them starve, that's what they do. And that was scary, man, seeing those things. And I know we talk about mosquitoes being from the devil. These things are going to be from the devil, inhabited by them and the demons. I remember one time I got a locust. In my apartment, I just heard, you know, the cicadas, that kind of thing. So I'm walking in my apartment, and I'm single at this time. Walk in, I hear this big thud across, you know, the wall there. And all of a sudden, it's just, you know, zooming all over the place, and my apartment became hell. Man, unless I took care of that thing, there was going to be no sleep in there. So I was like, you know, and just trying to get that thing out of the apartment, kill it, do something. That felt like hell on earth. But that bug had no agenda. In fact, they say those won't even hurt you. You'll kill yourself trying to get rid of them, but they won't hurt you. But these bugs will be targeted and they will torment. I can't imagine trying to sleep with that out. Death may evade them, sleep may evade them too. This is going to be a very difficult time. Men will want to die, but it won't be an option. So look at verse 12, because this is interesting. How bad I just explained this. Watch this. One woe is past. Behold, still two more woes are coming after these things. The pain and torment, the inability to die and put it all to an end is literally going to be a time of hell on earth. Hell is not going to be a party. And here God gives us sort of a G-rated picture of what hell is going to be like. So why don't men turn and avoid this? Why don't they? Well, the same reason they don't now. John tells us in John 3:19, and this is the condemnation, that the light has come into the world, and men love darkness rather than light because their deeds were evil. They wanted to do what they wanted to do, and they wanted to keep doing what they wanted to do, not what God wants. You know, hell isn't a very popular subject, but even Jesus warned of hell more than he spoke of heaven. Did you know that? He warned of hell more than he spoke of heaven. You'd think that heaven is what we ought to lead with. And yet he warned more than he encouraged toward heaven. There are 162 references in the New Testament that warn of hell. 70 of them are attributed to Jesus. It's almost half of the references. John the Baptist, first recorded sermon. Now this is people who want to come and get baptized. So if you can imagine our baptism, oh, I'm interested in baptism. Maybe I'll get baptized. And I say, you snakes, who warned you to avoid the judgment that's coming upon you? You want to get baptized? That was John, man. That was his message. And people got baptized. Paul said to the Corinthians, knowing therefore the terror of the Lord, we persuade men. Because we know what's going to come upon people, we want you to avoid that. It wasn't all the good news. In fact, some are great at sharing the good news. Everything's positive and affirming.

0: I think that could be one of the problems in the world. Sometimes you need to hear the bad news so you know how good the good news is. If you're not aware of the bad news, the good news doesn't necessarily seem like good news. Maybe I don't want to go to heaven. Maybe I want to stay here. Maybe I want to live my life here. I want to enjoy life. You want to give me something that's restricted? I want to enjoy life. But see, they don't understand. Enjoying this life opens you up to an anchor that keeps you away from true life and makes it very hard. The more you immerse yourself in this life, the harder it is to give it up, to the point where you might not. And that's what we see here. The bad news is that hell is a real place. The good news is no one has to go there. In fact, God doesn't want you to. You know, Scripture says it's not His will that any should perish, but that all should come to repentance. When He came, He didn't say, "All right, I brought hell to the earth." You know what He said? "The kingdom of heaven is at hand." The kingdom of heaven is available. You can join the kingdom of heaven now. In fact, that's what's been spreading, the kingdom of heaven, in the hearts of people who follow Him, who trust Him. See, we have a supernatural enemy, and so we can't win this fight in the flesh. We need a supernatural help, and God gives us that. In Romans chapter 6, 23, "For the wages of sin is death, but the gift of God is eternal life in Christ Jesus our Lord." Have you been born again? Are you part of the kingdom of heaven? Do you have the hope of heaven? Do you understand what a relationship with Jesus really is like? I mean, you may have heard about it, and you may be even pro-Jesus, but that won't save you. Jesus doesn't need fans. He calls followers. Are you a follower of Jesus today? If not, you can do it right now. Let's pray. Father, I want to thank You for this time, and I pray, God, for those who have a heart to hear, that they would hear and that they would want to respond by faith to Your call upon their life to be part of the kingdom of heaven, so they don't have to worry about hell on earth or hell at all. And I pray, Lord, that You would lay Your hands, get their attention.
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4: The Bible teaches us that we as Christians are to be filled with the Spirit. What does that mean? Well, so many people think it's filled up to your waist, filled up to your shoulders, filled up to your neck, but that's not what it means at all. We'll find out today on Turning Point what it really means to be filled with the Spirit of God. One of the most memorable events of my childhood happened when I was living in Dayton, Ohio years ago. My father was a pastor in that city, and I was a paper boy at the time. I think it was in the seventh grade. And my paper route went up and down Woodman Avenue into some very interesting subdivisions that were being built along that road. Living in one of the subdivisions was a very mean man. Mean in every sense of the word. He did everything he could to terrorize the kids who lived in the neighborhood. And if you happened to be a paper boy there, you delivered your papers on that street as fast as you could and got out of there. One Halloween, some of my buddies and I decided it was time to get even with this guy. We cooked up some elaborate tricks because we knew Mr. Nasty wouldn't be giving out any treats that night. When my friends and I got to his door, however, it became immediately apparent that somebody had already been there before us with the same idea. Old Mr. Nasty was primed and ready. He came around from outside of the back door and started to chase us, screaming at the top of his lungs and firing tin cans at us like missiles. I mean, he might have been old, but he was fast. And he almost got on top of us before we knew what was happening. I have to honestly tell you, I don't think up until that time I'd ever been so afraid in my life. You see, it was dark, it was Halloween, and we were doing something we knew we shouldn't do. I'd tell you what I did, but I don't want to contribute to the delinquency of any minors here this morning. I took off from the front porch as fast as I could, tore down the cul-de-sac, raced across Woodman Avenue, and jumped over a fence I could not jump over again if I lived to be 100 years old. The next day, I found myself back at the scene of the crime, delivering my papers, and I remember driving by that fence I had jumped over and straddling my bike and thinking, how in the world did I ever jump over that fence? Man, I should go out for track. Oh, the wonders of adrenaline. I was filled with fear. I had discovered strength I never knew I possessed. Have you ever been filled with fear? Being filled means be controlled by. So when you read the words, be filled with the Spirit, what it means is be controlled by the Spirit. And the illustration that's given in Ephesians is an interesting one because it compares being filled with the Spirit to being drunk with wine. When you're drunk with wine, the wine takes over and you end up doing things you never would have done outside of it. When you're filled with the Spirit in a very positive way, you live life in a supernatural way, unlike anything you would ever be able to do if he weren't controlling the situation. You say, well, what does this have to do with the world as we live in today? Is it some mysterious doctrine that belongs to the mystics? Does it have anything to do with real life? I mean, does it have anything to do with Monday morning or the pile of dirty laundry or the stack of bills or the daily commute? Most of us would agree that the standards of Christianity are impossible, impossibly high. Christianity is not hard, it's impossible if you do it in your own strength. Scripture tells us to be humble, to be gentle, to always be rejoicing, to be constantly praying, to be taking every thought into captivity, to be loving those who oppose us. Trying in our own strength to do all that is exhausting. Not only is the standard too high, but we face an enemy on every step who's trying to oppose us in our walk with the Lord. If we don't have a power beyond ourselves, the Christian life becomes one long defeat. I love that old joke about the man who bought a new chainsaw from a local hardware dealer. He took it home and he cut a cord of wood. The dealer happened to be in the area just as the man was finishing up, and he stopped to chat with him. He said, "How do you like that new saw, sir?" He said, "Well, it's all right, I guess. I tell you the truth, it's not much of an improvement over my old saw." The store owner went, "Really? That doesn't seem right. This is the latest model. Let me see that thing." And he picked it up. He pulled on the starter cord, and the big saw roared to life. And the man who had bought the saw said, "What was that noise?" So what was going on was he was trying to saw wood with a power saw where there was no power. You know, this is so like so much of what we do as Christians. We feel frustrated that we can't get stuff done, that we know God has called us to do this and act that way and live this way. But if we do it in our own strength, it will always be frustratingly a failure. The Bible tells us to be filled with the Spirit. Let me explore that for just a moment. In the Bible, we're told that this is something we are supposed to do. It's nothing less than a command. "And do not be drunk with wine, in which is dissipation, but be filled with the Spirit." That's what Ephesians 5:18 says. Now, there are a couple of things about this command that I want you to note. First of all, it's in the imperative mood. That means it's not an option. It isn't something that says if you have time to ponder for days or weeks, you might come to the conclusion of being filled. It's not one of those nice-sounding but faraway goals. The Word of God says that every believer, no matter who we are, no matter how long we've been saved, is commanded to be filled and controlled by the Holy Spirit. It's in the plural rather than in the singular. That means it's for all of us. It is not just for special people, spiritual giants or super saints. It's for everybody. And then it's in the passive voice, which means the object has something acting upon it from outside. In other words, we don't fill ourselves. The Holy Spirit is given to us by God, and we pray, and God fills us with His Spirit so that we're controlled by the Spirit. Paul compares being filled with the Spirit to being filled with alcohol. When someone drinks, the alcohol comes from the outside and starts to control them on the inside. When you let the Holy Spirit have access to your heart, your mind, and your life, He begins to guide and strengthen and empower you from the inside out. And then the last thing about this is that it's in the present tense. That means you don't just get filled once. Actually, the text really says, keep on being filled with the Holy Spirit. All of us know there are times when we just settle into doing our own thing, whether we like to admit it or not. But if you want to have victory in your Christian life, you need to let the Spirit of God tell you what to do. You say, "Well, how does that work, Pastor? How does the Spirit of God tell me what to do?" First of all, I believe the Spirit of God speaks to us inwardly. The Bible says one of His goals is to convict us. Have you ever noticed that you're walking along doing your own thing and something comes along and you yield to it and you feel very uncomfortable about it? That's the Spirit of God in you saying, you're going down the wrong road. The same thing happens when something good approaches and you know you're doing the right thing. The Spirit of God speaks to you. But most of all, the Spirit of God speaks to us through the Bible. The Bible is God's written word, and when we read that, two things happen. We have the inspiration of the Spirit in the writing of the Bible, and we have the Holy Spirit living within us, helping us to understand what the Bible says. I remember hearing a guy said, "You know, I never could understand the Bible. Then I got saved, and in the meantime, I discovered somebody rewrote it." No, they didn't rewrite the Bible. You just got the interpreter on the inside. He's helping you understand. The Bible says the natural man does not understand the things of the Spirit, for they're spiritually discerned. That means if you don't have the Holy Spirit because you're not a Christian, you can read the Bible until your eyes fall out, and it won't make any difference in your life. More and more as I grow in the Lord, I understand that being filled with the Spirit is an ongoing process. Sometimes, as I'm reading and studying the Bible, the Spirit of God will reveal something to me, some area of my life or ministry that isn't under His control, and He brings it to mind. He does. And I have to either yield that to him or I have to deny it and go on doing my own thing. We should never imagine that being filled is a once-for-all deal that you can nail down at some Bible camp and throw a chunk of wood on the bonfire and it's all settled. Being filled is a continuous thing. Every day you seek the Lord and you wake up in the morning and say, Spirit of God, control my life today. I want to be a Spirit-led, Spirit-filled person on this day. Now, what are the conditions for this gracious act? What do we have to do? How do we go about this? How do I become a Spirit-filled Christian? First of all, you have to desire to be filled with the Spirit. If you have no desire for the Spirit of God to fill you and control you, guess what? It won't happen. John 7, Jesus says, if anyone thirsts, let him come to me and drink. And then he tells us later in the verse that that verse is about the Holy Spirit. In the Beatitudes in the New Testament, there's a verse that says, blessed are those who hunger and thirst after righteousness. And what that means is, if you're a Christian, do you ever have this feeling that there should be something else going on in your life beside what's going on right now? You want something more, something different, something more aligned with what God's will is. And you know in your heart, you're not walking the straight and narrow. You're living on the fringe areas. If that doesn't bother you, and if you don't have a desire for there to be something more in your life, you're never going to be filled with the Spirit of God, because he doesn't come where he's not wanted. He's not going to come into your life and take control unless you ask him to, unless you desire for that to happen. Are you thirsty? Maybe a little desperate for a closer walk with God. You say, well, that makes me feel like something's wrong. Let me tell you something. The Bible says you're blessed if you hunger after righteousness. It doesn't say you're blessed if you're righteous, although that's true. It says you're blessed if you hunger and thirst for righteousness. Do you have a desire for more of God, more of his will, more of his person? You're a candidate for the Holy Spirit's filling. That's what the scripture says. Some people have told me, Pastor, I wish I could get to the place in my Christian life where I could just be happy. Jesus says you will be blessed if you hunger and thirst after righteousness. The word blessed is the word happy. Happy is the one who hungers and thirsts after righteousness. Don't deny that in your life. Don't push that away. Don't say, what's wrong with me? I just keep wanting more of God. If that's true of you, the Bible says you're a candidate for the Holy Spirit's infilling. Then you have to denounce sin in your life. Let me tell you something. The Holy Spirit will not cohabit a life that is filled with willful sin. If you're living in habits that are not honoring to the Lord, the Holy Spirit's not going to move in next to that. His first name is holy. And he's going to want to be in a place where holiness is true. Paul explained it like this. He said, since we have these promises, dear friends, let us purify ourselves from everything that contaminates the body and spirit, perfecting holiness out of reverence for God. When we come to be filled with the Holy Spirit, first of all, we have to want to be. We have to desire it. And secondly, we have to be willing to deal with the things in our life that are not pleasing to the Lord. I'll tell you something I've learned. You say, well, I don't know if there are things like that in my life. If you ask the Lord to reveal them to you, he flat out will do it. You won't have to ask him a number of times. You won't have to say, oh, Lord, Lord, please show me the things that are wrong in my life. What I've discovered is if you ask him for that, he will show it to you through his word, through a sermon, through something you hear on the radio, through a conversation with, I don't know what it'll be, but he has this way of always making us aware of the things in our life that are not pleasing to him. You may be afraid to ask that question because you don't want to know the answer. That's what I discover from a lot of folks I know. Why don't you ask the Lord to show you those things in your life that are not pleasing to him? Because you already know those things in your life that are not pleasing to him. You don't need God to tell you those things. So you don't ask. The Bible says if you want to be controlled by the Spirit of God, you have to get serious about not living your life according to the old way before you were saved. You need to live your life in a new way. Denounce sin in your life. Third thing you got to do is you have to dedicate yourself fully to Christ. To be filled with the Spirit is to yield to his control. The Holy Spirit doesn't want to just be the resident of your life. He wants to be the president of your life. He wants to sit on the throne of your life. He wants to rule every day in the decisions you make and the things you do and the places you go. I used to pray when I'd get up in the morning, Lord, help me to take Jesus Christ with me wherever I go and be an influence for him. And then I realized that's prayer I don't have to pray because he's going with me anyway. So to be filled with the Spirit is to yield to the Spirit's control. Romans 12, 1 and 2 have been used over the years to illustrate this. And I'm not going to read it from the King James. I'm going to read it from Phillips' paraphrase because it's so good. Listen to these words. With eyes wide open to the mercies of God, I beg you, my brothers, as an act of intelligent worship, to give him your bodies as a living sacrifice, consecrated to him and acceptable by him. Don't let the world around you squeeze you into its own mold, but let God remold your minds from within so that you may prove in practice that the plan of God for you is good and it meets all of his demands and moves toward the goal of true maturity. So we say, all right, Lord, you know what I want, and my life is clean now, and I've confessed my sin. Now I'm just going to give you control in my business, in my home, in my free time, in every part of me. Lord, you've got it all. No strings attached, no clauses, no reservations. You got me. Someone has illustrated this as a house with a bunch of rooms in it. Jesus wants access to every room in your life. He wants to control. You can't lock him out of some rooms. You can't say, no, this is my thing over here, Lord. I'll take care of this. You got all the rest of it, but I got this. He wants absolute, total control. Some of you know that I went to Dallas Seminary. Dallas Seminary is a wonderful place. It was founded by a man named Lewis Sperry Chafer. I wasn't there when the school was founded. That was a long, long time ago. But I've read a lot about this man, and he was unique. He did things most people wouldn't have the courage to do, and usually it turned out pretty good. I remember reading that on one occasion in Dallas, he was asked to speak at a banquet, and there were a lot of preliminaries, a lot of music, a lot of announcements, along with various presentations and endless acknowledgments. I know what that's like. I've been in that spot. I went to a place once where they had a bunch of sponsors on the radio, and they let every sponsor speak for 5 minutes. Well, this event with Lewis Sperry Chafer, it was 3 hours before he got to speak. 3 hours. He immediately endeared himself to the audience when he got up and he said, I had prepared a somewhat lengthy message, but the hour is late. I will not detain you. Therefore, I'm just going to present a 3-point outline of the message and let the Spirit of God speak to your heart. Here's what he said. My subject is the reasonableness of fully surrendering our lives to God. Reason number one, he is all wise and he knows better than anyone else what is best for my life. Reason number two, he's almighty and he has the power to accomplish that which is best for me. Reason number three, he loves me more than anyone else in the world loves me. Conclusion, the most logical thing a Christian can do is to surrender his life completely to God. What more can I say? What need I say more? And with that, he sat down. He got a standing ovation, not because of the message, but because it was over. But the message was worth an ovation. God knows you better than anyone else knows you. God loves you more than anyone else loves you. And God is more powerful than anyone else could ever be, can accomplish in you what no one else can do. So why wouldn't you want to give your life over to him and his Spirit in your heart? You have to have a desire to be filled. You have to denounce sin in your life. You have to dedicate yourself completely to the Lord. And the Bible says that when we do these things, the Holy Spirit will take control. There are two verses in the New Testament that have often intrigued me about the Holy Spirit. Maybe you've read them and wondered, what in the world does that mean? They have a lot to do with what we're talking about today, because these things can get in the way of the Spirit of God controlling your life. 1 Thessalonians 5:19 says this, do not quench the Holy Spirit. What in the world does that mean? It means that when the Holy Spirit's on fire in your life, don't throw cold water on what he wants you to do. Don't shut him down. Don't put him on hold. You quench the Holy Spirit by not doing something he tells you to do. And when you walk in the Spirit and are filled with the Spirit, you don't want to quench him. When he tells you to do something, do it, because if you don't, you're quenching him. You're pouring water on the influence of the Spirit in your life. That's why total obedience is required here. You don't get to pray about it. You don't get, give me a couple of weeks to think this over, Lord. He tells you to do something. You know it's from him. You do it. And if you don't, you quench the Holy Spirit. The other one in the New Testament that's similar to this is in Ephesians 4:30 that says, do not grieve the Holy Spirit of God. How do we grieve the Holy Spirit? Well, if you're not going to walk in the Spirit, if you're not going to be filled with the Spirit, the last thing you want to do is to grieve him or in any way to shut him down. The Holy Spirit tells you to do something and you don't do it, you grieve him. You do something that's dishonoring to the Lord, you grieve him. The Holy Spirit is a living, vital person who lives within you and wants to help you live your life. Then the scripture tells us we have to depend on the Holy Spirit daily. Walk in the Spirit, and you shall not fulfill the lust of the flesh. Man, have I got an illustration for you on this point. I've had to learn how to walk all over again in the last couple of years. I'm not there yet, but I'm getting there. What I've learned is when you walk, you put one foot out, and you have to depend on that foot to hold you while you move the other foot to get ahead of it. You have to take your steps one at a time. If you get too far ahead of yourself, you end up on the floor. If you get too crazy and try to go too fast, you can't keep up with yourself. Walking is a wonderful privilege. I didn't realize how wonderful it is until these days. What a joy it is to be able to walk. But the Bible says we're to walk in the Spirit. What does that mean? That means we're to depend on him every day. One step at a time. I remember years ago there was a big debate in the church about how to know the will of God. And I read the books and heard the sermons, and I never did quite get them. And one day I realized the will of God for your life is composed of the will of God for every day of your life. If you walk with the Lord every day, you will end up in the place where God wants you to be. We worry so much about what God wants us to do tomorrow, next year, next month. And God, I think, is more concerned about whether or not we're putting one foot ahead of each other and depending on him and walking in the Spirit. That's the challenge every day. Lord, help me to walk with you today. Walking in the Spirit means trusting in the Lord God every moment. Every day you get up and say, you're in control of my life. I'm going to depend upon you today. Now, one last thing before we close our Bibles. What happens to you when you're filled with the Spirit? You know, if you watch Christian television, you're going to hear somebody say, when you're filled with the Spirit, you will speak in tongues. The Bible doesn't teach that. I'm not here to debate speaking in tongues. That's not the purpose of this message. But you know, one of the things that's interesting to me, that's very mysterious, very obsolete. The real evidence of being Spirit-filled is much more practical than that. In Ephesians, it says this, be filled with the Spirit, speaking to one another in psalms and hymns and spiritual songs, singing and making melody in your heart to the Lord, giving thanks always for all things to God in the name of the Lord Jesus, and submitting to one another in the fear of God. The Bible says when you're filled with the Spirit of God, your relationships will be different. You'll be speaking to one another in psalms and hymns and spiritual songs. You'll have a holy way of dealing with it. You won't be always antagonistic to everything that happens in your life. And then it says singing and making melody in your heart to the Lord. Worship is one of the evidences of a Spirit-filled person. Let me tell you something else. Worship is the evidence of a Spirit-filled church. If you're out someplace, maybe you have to move and you're trying to find a new church, you can find out a lot about that church before the pastor ever gets up to speak. What's going on with the worship? Are the people worshiping? You can go to some churches where there's two or three people singing on the stage, nobody's singing in the pew. Spirit-filled churches are worshiping churches. That's why I love to come to this church, because before I ever get to speak, I get to worship. And then the Bible says we're giving thanks. Do you know that giving thanks is impossible for those who complain and are grumpy and grouchy and whining. A lot of the problems in churches these days are people that are unhappy over crazy things. They don't like the pews. They don't like the colors. Maybe they don't like the preacher. The Bible says if you're spirit-filled, you're going to be filled with gratitude. You're going to be thankful for the things God does for you. You know, I've been taken away from some of the things I love to do over these last 2 years, but God has shown me that I can be thankful for the things I can still do, and I am very grateful for that. To be spirit-filled means to be filled with gratitude, to be grateful, to be thankful. I'd love to be around people like that, don't you? They just lift you up and make you feel worthy of every day. Here's one that'll touch all of us. The last one on this list in this passage is to be submitting. It says submitting one to another. You know, when I first came here, I did a lot of weddings, and I had a wedding ceremony, and in this wedding ceremony it says, wives, be submissive to your own husbands. And I once had a lady call me and say, I won't let you marry me unless you take that out of the ceremony. I'm not going to do that. I said, we're going to have to get somebody else to marry you because that's what the Bible teaches. One time, however, I did a wedding where I got it mixed up and I had the husband submitting to the wife. Took me a long time to get that one straightened out. But you know what's interesting about all of that? What's interesting is this is not about wives submitting to husbands. This is about everybody submitting to everybody. What does it say? Submitting to one another in the fear of God. It means to have a spirit of not always having to be number one, not always having to be the one who makes all the decisions, but being submissive, have an attitude of submission. Do you know what I'm talking about when I say that? Be submissive one to another. Give everyone an opportunity. Don't always have to be first. Jesus said that when we are filled with the Spirit, out of our life, rivers of living water will flow. You know what that means? Spirit-filled people will have an influence on others. Spirit-filled people will have a life that is contagious. I need to tell you this. I've told you this before over the years. One of the people like that I met when I came to this church was Tim LaHaye. You know, he taught on the Spirit-filled life, but he lived the Spirit-filled life. When I was with him, I always left him feeling better about life and desiring to do better myself. He had a contagious spirit. You can have that spirit if you let the Spirit of God control your life. If you'll just be willing to say, Lord, I've been trying to do this on my own and I need to be filled with the Spirit. I would encourage you this week to explore that thought in your life. Let me tell you, if you're not a Christian, if you're not a believer, you don't have the Spirit, so that doesn't work. You need Jesus first. When you get Jesus, you get the Spirit.
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6: While it's true that the senior years are designed to be golden, some people don't see it that way. The latter season of life can feel alienating. The elderly are often overlooked, or so it seems. Today on Insight for Living, Chuck Swindoll continues a message he started last weekend, in which we're looking at an Old Testament standout. Caleb refused to let his old age become a defining trait. Instead, he demonstrated tremendous joy and productivity well into his 80s. Picking up the study in Joshua chapter 14, Chuck titled today's message, Strengthening Your Grip on Aging.
7: Caleb says, Joshua, remember back when Jehovah spoke to us when we were among that band of 12 spies? Remember that? Well, do you remember that Moses, the leader, verse 9, swore on that day, the land on which your foot has trodden shall be an inheritance to you and your children forever. Remember that? I think he's thinking wistfully about how life once was. Remember the challenge that was before us back when I was 40 years old, verse 7? I was 40 years old when Moses sent me to spy out the land. Well, it's a little foggy to us. Let's hold our place here and turn back just for a few moments to Numbers chapter 13. We didn't say much about this earlier in the series. Let me pick up a thought that I purposely saved until today. I'm looking at Numbers 13, verse 30. If you're not familiar with your Bible, Numbers is the fourth book of the Old Testament, and we're in the 13th chapter. Now, we've gone back 45 years, okay? We're on the border of Canaan. It's all no man's land in their mind. And the people have sent in the spies to look over the land, and you recall 10 of the 12 spies came back and said, oh, the giants are just too big. We'll never be able to conquer. And two of the spies said, oh, it's a piece of cake. Verse 30, Caleb quieted the people before Moses and said, we should by all means go up and take possession of it, for we shall surely overcome it. Back in his earlier years, he was a man of conviction. He stood all alone, he and Joshua. He was a man of motivation. He said, by all means, we can go up and take it. Man of faith, we shall surely overcome it. The men who had gone up with him had said, we are not able to go against the people. They're too strong for us. And so they gave out a bad report, but not Caleb and Joshua. Go down to verse 5 of the following chapter. Moses and Aaron fell on their faces. Verse 6, Joshua and Caleb tore their clothes, and they spoke to all the congregation of Israel, saying, the land which we pass through is an exceedingly good land. If the Lord is pleased with us, he will bring us into the land and give it to us. Verse 9, don't rebel against Jehovah. Don't fear, for those people will be our prey. Now, what Joshua 14 is telling us is that Caleb is reflecting on that day, and he says, Joshua, remember that time? Remember how good God was back when he brought that beautiful report through us? Let me add an insight you maybe haven't thought of. I want you to picture yourself in Caleb's sandals 45 years earlier. You and one other person brought back a good report. That other person's name is Joshua. Now, Moses dies, and the Lord comes to pick a replacement. He doesn't pick you. He picks Joshua. Wait a minute. Now, wait a minute. I brought back a good report, just like Joshua. I told the people not to rebel, just like Joshua. I was in the land, and I said to the people, we can take those giants, just like Joshua. Now, God, you chose Joshua. You know what Caleb's response was? Cooperation. For 45 years, he has refused to eat his heart out, to be bitter, to second-guess God. He has said, in effect, the Lord has chosen his leader, Moses' replacement, and I give my allegiance to that leader, and I follow him fully. One of the ways you get old faster is chafing under the sovereign choices of God. The Lord will not ask your permission regarding whom he places over whom. You will find yourself very capable, in fact, a contemporary with other individuals who, for some sovereign reason known only to God, are placed over you of all things. Let me tell you what you can learn during those years of serving the Lord under that new authority. You can learn wisdom. Oh, I'm not saying you won't get older. We'll continue to get older. I'm saying you'll gain wisdom, and as the Lord takes in return your youth, he will grant you the wisdom you need to handle such so-called inequities. And if you focus on the inequities, I tell you, you will live a miserable older life. You cannot write the inequities. You cannot rewrite the rules. You cannot change the sovereign choices of God. You can only choose an attitude that says, I accept my role in life, and I support those whom God places over me. Now back to Joshua 14. As the old man thinks over his earlier years, he remembers that God chose Joshua. And he looks at his contemporary, who is now his leader, and he says, Joshua, remember when God said that? Look at what God has done. Now he comes to his present moment in verse 10, his middle years. And I think you'll note that I am calling 85 years of age middle years. That way we don't offend anybody. See, we've got everybody on the right side. Verse 10, behold, verse 10, the Lord has let me live. That's the first gift of grace. He has graciously given me life. Just as he spoke these 45 years from the time the Lord spoke this word to Moses, when Israel walked in the wilderness. And now I am 85 years old today. I wonder if it was his birthday. I wonder if he had just turned the young age of 85. He says, today, Joshua, I'm 85. Verse 11, a remarkable statement. I am still as strong today as I was in the day Moses sent me. As my strength was then, so my strength is now for war and for going out and coming in. An old Hebrew colloquialism for going out to fight and coming in to give counsel. You'll read it periodically in the Old Testament. I still have my strength to fight, and I still have my mind for counsel. God has graciously kept me strong. He simply walked with God. He simply gave God the burdens and the guilt and the horrors of his life. And he let God bear them for him, kept him young. Beautiful. Now, the best part is in front of us. Look at verse 12. I love it. Now then, let me retire. No. Now then, I deserve a comfortable place to live. I followed you and I followed Moses these 45 years. It's about time I get a little benefit from this outfit. No. Or how about this? He does not say, look, I've done my job. Now it's those youngsters' turn to do the job. No, he doesn't say that. You know what he says? Sure you do. It's right in front of us. Give me the hill country. I'll take that mountain and that one. Oh, yeah. And that one right there. I'll take the mountains. And it's that area where we know that Anakim live and great fortified cities. Perhaps the Lord will be with me and I shall drive them out as the Lord has spoken. Isn't that fantastic? I will take this and this mountain and that's mine. I like the way the next verse reads. Joshua blessed him and gave it to him. You better believe it. Sure, man, you want the hill country? Take after it. That's great. It's where all the giants are. Right. Take the bedroom slippers and give me the waffle stompers. Give me the boondockers. Give me the weapons and get out of the way, Joshua. The best stuff is yet to come. What a rich attitude to have in life. I think there ought to be a new club formed. It could either be called the Caleb Climbers or the Sons of Caleb. You could call it SOC for short, if that would help. Rather than the retirees or the senior citizens. They're Sons of Caleb. Larry Dean Olson, in his book, Outdoor Survival Skills, tells a remarkable story about a man who had been lost in the desert and talks about the importance of attitude in the desert. Now listen. He has been out of food and water for days. His lips are swollen. His tongue is swollen. He's all beat up and bloody. Some of his bones are almost peeking through. He has been scraped and beat up by the cactus and sand and sun. He's blistered. As he is crawling over this little hill, he comes across this little plant. And he props himself up on one bloody elbow and looks down at the plant and says, you know, if things like this keep up, I might get a little discouraged. Oh, that's a terrific attitude, isn't it? I want you to take a look at your life. I want you to take a look at the message that you're signaling to others. Do that, please. I want you to take a personal and honest evaluation of the stuff that's coming out of your mouth because it's been filtered through your mind these days. What are you telling yourself? You're growing older? Welcome to the club. Life's getting harder? He never promised a rose garden. Some unfair things are happening to you? That could be said of every other person hearing my voice right now, multiplied by 100. You see, none of these things force you to think like you think. You choose to think like you think. On his 75th birthday, Douglas MacArthur wrote, in the central place of every heart, there is a recording chamber. So long as it receives messages of beauty, hope, cheer, and courage, so long you are young. But when the wires are all down and your heart is covered with the snows of pessimism and the ice of cynicism, then and only then have you grown old. You can curl up, fold up, and dry up, or you can follow Caleb's example and take a new mountain. Life really holds out the offer and says, take your choice. A couple of things come to my mind that I would like to capitalize on, and I've saved enough time for it so we can do it carefully. Because this is really the bottom line of what we're trying to say about this matter of relationships when we grow older. The first piece of information that I want to share is this. View life as a challenge, not a threat. I don't care if you're 4 or 104, take life as a challenge, not a threat. Sure, it's a different world. Sure, you didn't serve your beginning days in your field under the computer, and now it's taking over. That's the challenge of it all. Sure, the world wasn't in the condition it's in now. That's the challenge of it all. Sure, you didn't know things would be as they are today back then. That's the challenge of it. I want you to refuse all temptations to hibernate and get plugged into the mainstream of life, and that's people. Oh, don't tell me that it has to get boring. One of the guys I followed as a sports fan for many years is a fellow named Paul Bryant, commonly known to sports fans as Bear Bryant, the top winning college football coach. 37 years slugging it out on the sideline, not to mention his own history in the game. I have found in the sports page of the Los Angeles Times an article by Bob Oates some time ago, part of which is quotable and part of which I'll leave out. And here he says to a group of high school football coaches, y'all know I'm getting paid for this little speech, but I'm going to take a minute anyway and tell you something that's really close to my heart. I want to talk to you guys about your real good football players. If there are any A students among them, I'd like you to send them to Stanford, the Harvard of the West. Now, if there are any B students, I'd recommend that y'all send them to Southern Cal or UCLA. Yes, sir, I'd send my own kin there, he says. Your C students, well, put them in the other great universities and colleges of the great state of California. But let me say this to all of y'all. If there are any gin-drinking, bleep-raising, meaner-than-a-junkyard-dog D students running around your school, send them down to Old Bear. Isn't that great? Send them down to Old Bear. Hey, I want the challenge of those mean guys.

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5: Kid, young man, the Pope wants you in Kentucky. Isn't that classic? That did it. The kid enrolled in Kentucky a few weeks later and became one of Bear's first All-Americans. Boy, isn't that something. You want to succeed as a coach and you're getting up in years? Hey, blow the dust off your creativity. Roll up your sleeves and do crazy stuff like that. Illegal though it may be. No, I wouldn't encourage you to do that. One guy said this about life. Don't be bashful. Bite into it. Pick it up with your fingers and let the juice that may run down your chin. Life is ready and ripe now, whenever you are. You don't need a knife or a fork or a spoon or a napkin or a tablecloth, for there's no core or stem or rind or pit or seed or skin to throw away. Bite in. Don't tell me you're too old. You're alive, aren't you? You can still bite, can't you? Now, you may have to gum it a little, but go ahead and bite in. How's one more? One more little piece of advice that seems to kind of bubble out of this passage. And I see it in verse 14, where it says, Hebron became the inheritance of Caleb until this day because he followed the Lord God of Israel, F-U-L-L-Y. Now listen to me, you who have retired. You're the ones who are to model for us what it means to fully follow the Lord. And don't give us this stuff that you used to do that, but now you're tired. How much energy does it take to fully follow the Lord? This is what I think it's saying. Follow the Lord fully, not half-heartedly. Just as you view life as a challenge and not a threat, commit yourself fully to the Lord, not half-heartedly. Do it. I dare you. Determine that from this day until your grave, you're going to fully follow the Lord your God. You really have a choice as to how you're going to live your life, and no one can live it for you. No one can think for you the attitudes that you're going to choose. They're really up to you. No one can do it for you. But I want to tell you something. You may not live years and years longer with the right attitude, but I'll tell you, you'll live years and years better. We bury folks around here just about every month. And those most glorious in their final departure are those who have stamped an impression on our lives of positive, fulfilling lifestyles. Today is the first day of the rest of your life, and you're going to spend it from now till your grave as you choose in your attitude. What do you choose? Let's bow together in prayer. When the wires are all down and your heart is covered with the snows of pessimism and the ice of cynicism, then and only then have you grown old. You can know what it is to be eternally young. This is not such a message that you could call it just positive thinking. No, this is biblical thinking. You can live eternally young. You take life as a challenge and not a threat. You follow the Lord fully and not half-heartedly. I point you to Jesus Christ this day, no matter how bleak your present or your future may seem. I want to tell you, He'll bring a ray of hope. He'll bring a bar of light. He'll bring forgiveness and delight like you cannot imagine. Maybe you've tried to find happiness through religion or through something good that you have done, or forgiveness.

0: because of something you have earned. No. Salvation is a gift, just like life. I invite you to spend that moment right now very, very carefully. Life is like a coin. You can spend it any way you wish, but you can only spend it once. Dear Father, I pray that you would help us to see life as a challenge, not a threat. May we understand that as time is passing and the years are stacking up, that you still have a plan for us, and it is full of a future and a hope. Therefore, I pray that we will embrace the challenge and step into it with the full vigor and confidence in you. I pray that we will learn also from Caleb's life the value of following the Lord fully, not half-heartedly. May we accept this, our Father, as a gift from you, that you have chosen for us the age in which we find ourselves and the opportunities that are before us. May we not be so preoccupied with the stacking up of years that we miss these opportunities and become dull and listless rather than excited about what you have for us. Now, Lord, I pray that we will realize that your Son, Jesus Christ, means everything to us, and nothing about him changes, though our lives go through change. He is the same yesterday, today, and forever. We count on that. We depend on that. We rely on it as we thank you for the years you have given us and for the privilege of living these years, especially for your greater glory. I ask this in the name of Christ, our Savior and our Lord. Amen.
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9: It's not that I don't like being a mom. 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
10: Let's just say one word. 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Oh,
9: honey, a woman's work is never done.
8: Well, if you're a busy mom, especially with younger children, you can probably relate to those comments. Today on Focus on the Family with Jim Daly, we'll explore some of those day-to-day challenges of motherhood, and we'll have lots of encouragement and insights from moms who are going through the same thing.
11: Yeah. Hey, right from the outset, let me say, we know moms do work at home, and some moms work outside the home and at home, and more dads are doing more things around the house, too. Mm-hmm. That's just the way the modern family operates. So if we say something, you're going, oh, that's stereotypical. That's not our intention. That's just our experience. And I want to open with that kind of story, because I got home from work when our boys were probably like 6 and 4, and Jean literally met me at the door and kind of pushed the boys right mm-hmm. into me. I mean, I had one foot in the door. And she said, I am kind of tired of some of the shenanigans that have gone on today. You need to take over. And Jean's an awesome mom, but she kind of ended up in the short end of that rope for that day.
8: Even
11: and I said,
8: awesome mom.
11: Can I just change? Can I just change my clothes? And she's like, yeah, do what you need to do, but engage these guys because I'm through today. But it was so fun. And she, you know, she's a great mom. And that's what we want to talk about today, is for the moms that feel like you're at the end of your rope on days, especially with the little ones, because there's so much activity, so much connection activity going on, chasing them down, changing diapers, you know, whatever can be done with the other things on your list, it feels overwhelming. But we want to give you hope today that you can do this.
8: Yeah, mm-hmm. It's a privilege and a wonderful role and a demanding role. Mm-hmm. And we have three moms in the studios with us. We're excited to have Kristen Roosh, Ashley Durand, and Dr. Jenny Coffey. Kristen and Ashley have two young children, and they've co-authored a book called, and it's published by Focus on the Family, it's called Mothering on Empty, How Moms Like You found God's joy. Jenny's the mom of four. She's a marriage and family therapist, and she works on our counseling team here. She's been in the booth and also in the studio with us.
11: Yeah, that's for sure. Well, let me say welcome to all of you. It's great to have you two for the first time, and Jenny, good to have you back.
12: Thanks.
13: Thanks. Great to be here.
11: Yeah, so was that a fair description of, crazy?
12: Yeah.
11: Is that what does it sound like to you to be the mother of young children?
12: Yeah.
11: Give me the noise.
12: Well, it's interesting now because some of mine are getting older, which is weird.
11: Like 14 to 9, if I
12: right,
11: know
12: my
11: correctly.
12: Oldest is 14 and then my youngest is 9. So it's more of like the young years are the physically exhausting years and the older years are the emotionally exhausting years.
11: I think that's right.
12: And that has proven to be so true because especially with my job, it's like I come home and I'm sound like my sensory is out. You know, like my hearing is like, oh my word, I've been listening all day.
11: So you can relate to Gene.
12: Yeah.
11: That little story.
12: And then
11: there.
12: They want to tell me stuff, of course, you know, and I'm like, yes, okay. Yeah. Like gotta find it.
11: Moms are wonderful. Moms are always there. So what's your animal noise for the busy time of the season? What? What's
12: yes,
11: it sound
12: exactly.
11: like, Ashley? So I'm in the range, right?
13: Yes, you got it spot on. I was laughing because that's a very relatable story. I feel like as a mom with young children, there are days when I wake up and I have the best plans for the day of all the activities that the kids are going to do and love and the chores that are going to happen. And and then as the day unfolds, somebody colors markers on the hard floors. The neighbors pop by, the toilet overflows.
12: Yeah.
13: I didn't get a chance to brush my teeth, you know.
11: And it's 3 p.m.
13: Tragic.
12: Yeah.
13: One day a skunk showed up in our yard when we were outside, and it didn't spray us, but it sprayed the yard and the whole house and the car. Everything smelled for like weeks.
11: Oh, my.
13: Anyway, there was one day like that where I was completely overwhelmed by how the day had unfolded, and I had managed to make dinner, and it was on the table, and everyone was just picking at their food. Nobody was eating it, and I just burst into tears. And I said, "Don't you know how hard it was for me to get this meal on the table?
11: Right.
13: I put my heart into it, and you guys don't even care."
11: We're hitting all the high notes here. All the moms are going, "Yep, check."
12: And then she just starts spoon feeding.
11: Exactly.
12: I'm like, "You're gonna eat."
11: All right, Kristen, I need yours. I'm not gonna let you skate here.
14: Oh man, I am not good at sound effects. Oh, what am I gonna do? Okay.
11: Oh, that's good. You could be the calm mom. Honey, everything will be fine.
14: Yeah. Oh, yes.
11: Are you kind of in that category?
14: I would like to be that
11: mom. There you go. Let me ask you, though. I mean, you kind of opened this can because it is expectations. Mm-hmm. Like, you know, you have it all laid out, especially if you're a list maker and, you know, kind of organized in your thinking. And this is how 9 o'clock is going to roll and 10 o'clock and noon's going to be just like this. It doesn't work that way, does it?
14: No. And I didn't realize how controlling I was until I had kids and they totally threw the rule book out the window.
11: Yeah.
14: It's like, oh, okay, this is how it's going to be. All right. I'm going to have to learn how to be flexible and roll with it and be okay with that.
11: Let me start in that spot because I think when you look at what is God teaching us as we are the adults in the room, so often reflects what we're trying to teach our kids, right? But that idea of control, control's an illusion.
14: Yes.
11: Don't you think?
14: Yes, absolutely. And motherhood has been such a journey of learning to surrender not only my kids to the Lord, but also surrender myself to the Lord and say, wow, I'm so inadequate for this job.
11: Well, thanks for listening to Focus on I think we just nailed it right
12: That's
11: there.
12: It. Yeah.
11: Jenny, as a counselor, I do want to have you pitch into that a little bit because that is true. I mean, when your kids are young, and that's the theme of our discussion today, control is natural.
12: Mm-hmm.
11: We want to control their environment. I mean, oh my goodness, did you guys buy all the stuff? All the electrical, the cabinet? Can't open the cabinet door without pushing it down. I mean, we had a weekend where Gene said, okay, they're getting into stuff.
12: It's
11: time. And that's the safetyization of your home. So, and that's good control because you want to keep your young children safe.
12: Right.
11: But if you maintain that into later years, even, I mean, later like 7, 8, 9, it starts to become a problem.
12: Right. And I would say, to your point of control's an illusion, I would say ultimate control's an illusion. I think it's
11: that's
12: okay
11: a good way to, say.
12: To control in the sense of have
11: that's
12: some
11: true.
12: Autonomy over self, right? To say like, oh, if there's only a few things I can get done today, these are the things I'm going to try to get done, like the meal. Yeah. Okay, the meal happened. There, that's a sense of control because she could have picked a couple other things.
11: Yeah.
12: So, yes, as they get older, I mean, even one of the things that we know is from about 0 to 8 or 9, depending on maturity, children are completely others motivated.
11: Right.
12: Around 8, 9, depending on maturity, to about 16, we hope that they are a mix of self and others motivated. Yeah. So
11: that's a normal growth.
12: Yeah.
11: Pattern.
12: Maybe you forgot your lunch and I let you forget it today. Like those types of things. And then hopefully by 16, they're completely self motivated. And yeah. So that, to your point of the control, it's like, yeah, if we're still doing some of that stuff at 10, 11, 12, we're actually keeping them back when they're older.
11: Yeah. Ashley, you get all the good questions here.
12: Oh.
11: Because I'm thinking of the time Gene and I, before we had kids, and we're at like Sam's Club or something, and we see this kid melt down and mom's, you know, struggling to get control. And of course, those without children go, you know, when we have kids, that will never happen. Until I got a phone call from Gene getting out of a Walmart line, and she said, oh, Trent went crazy over a candy bar. I kept saying no, and he had this meltdown, and this army guy in his uniform came over and said, son, you need to listen to your mother. And it freaked Trent out. He was probably like 3, but he already made the connection. This dude in a uniform has authority, right? Mm-hmm. But I don't know who that was, but thank you, because I was traveling. I wasn't there to help, but this guy got Trent's attention. What was your meltdown experience?
13: Yes.
11: And was it you or your children?
13: Yeah. Well, one leads to the other. You know?
11: Isn't that true?
13: So, before I had kids, I also was very much like, I had this idea that I was never going to be disciplined. Planning my kids in anger. I wasn't going to be a yelling mom. I was just always going to be so graceful and patient. And then, and then I had a child that was exactly like me, and that triggered me in ways I didn't know were possible. But one day we were at the library. My son was about 3 at the time, and I'd given him a 5-minute warning. We're going to be leaving in 5 minutes, so finish up your coloring. Well, 5 minutes went by and he was not ready to leave. He threw a huge meltdown, threw himself on the floor, screaming. Everyone, I felt the library, you know, the library is quiet.
11: Yeah. I've just seen this librarian giving you the eyeball.
13: Staring at me. And I had a new baby at the time. I was holding a bag of books. So I'm holding the baby, the books, and I'm trying to pick up this toddler off the floor. He screamed, don't touch me. My inner like pressure is building, you know, and I start sweating a little bit. Like everyone's watching me. I felt like they all were thinking, what a terrible mom. She can't control her kids. And finally, it was like an Olympic sport. I got the baby, the toddler, the bag of books out to the car, and he's screaming the whole entire way. And when we get to the car, suddenly Mount Vesuvius erupts, and I just started screaming back at him. And I instantly felt this shame of, this is not the kind of mom I wanted to be.
12: Yeah.
13: And I, as I reflected on it later, you know, why was I so angry?
11: Yeah.
13: It wasn't because he wasn't wanting to leave the library. It was because I was putting too much of my identity in what the random library patrons thought of me and feeling like a failure, rather than what did my son actually need. And in response, I threw an adult-sized tantrum.
11: Yeah.
13: And that wasn't going to bring about the gospel change in him or in me. It's just going to make me feel more like a failure.
11: When you're touching on something that's important for all of us as parents, whether you're a mom or a dad, this idea that we derive our sense of worth out of how our children behave.
13: Right.
11: Especially as Christians. Yep. I think we in the Christian community put a lot of value on that. And we love to hear, your children are so well behaved. What have you done? Mm-hmm. Well, I pray 4 hours a day. And God honors that and has given me wonderful children. But Jenny, talk about that idea of, and you know, you might have some very compliant children.
12: Mm-hmm.
11: And that's a great thing. God bless you. Most of us didn't get all of that.
12: Right.
11: And so the reality is, you know, children push those buttons for reasons. But clinically, again, I mean, the idea that we're trying to see too much of us in our children's behavior.
12: Yeah, I mean, I think that that's probably one of the hardest parts of parenting is to what Ashley was saying is, you see something in them that is a reflection of something that you don't love about yourself. Mm-hmm. And you were hoping that they wouldn't have to do it.
11: So how do you let the air out of that? How do you, you know, somebody that has 3 and 4 year olds and she's struggling in that spot right now because she just had the meltdown in the library. Thank you very much. Mm-hmm. What is the prep for her to say, okay, next time you're in that situation, here's some things to think about.
12: Yeah. Well, one of the things I think to remember too, I like to remind people that more often than not, if you have a child that's pretty compliant at school, I mean, the public thing is hard, especially when they're toddlers, but at school, in church, at other places, and they tend to melt down at home, what that actually means is that they feel super safe at home, and mm-hmm. they feel emotionally safe to be able to do that, because nobody can keep it all together all the time.
11: Right.
12: And so that's actually, a lot of moms or dads will get into this place where they're like, they're so nice for Mrs. So-and-so, why are they terrible to us? And I'm like, this actually like shows that they feel like you're emotionally safe enough to completely lose it.
11: Right.
12: And then it is our job to help them self-regulate. But in those moments, you know, what I tried to remember, especially, it's hard to not reactively parent. I mean, that's typically what happens in those moments. Like more often than not, I have tried to remember, like you said, so and Jane Doe library patron, like it doesn't necessarily matter.
11: Right.
12: And
11: you probably never see her again.
12: No. Right. Yeah. And so you kind of sit in that place and you say, I have to care in this moment more about what my kid needs than what this 6-year-old woman thinks, or this 50-year-old man. Like, I have to care more about what my kid needs in the moment, because they do at that age absolutely need you to help them co-regulate. They cannot do it on their own.
11: And it's always good to try to be the adult. I mean, just be telling yourself the whole time, because it's so easy to tip into the emotionalism of going toe to toe. I'm a lot bigger than you. I can take you. I mean, you're going, what am I thinking? Krista, I'm not going to let you out of this. You're just the perfect mom. There's a story in the book where you had something unusual, an ungrateful child.
13: Oh. Yes, never.
11: I say that tongue in cheek. But what was your situation that expressed itself to you?
14: Yes. So talk about a mirror moment where, so my son had outgrown his previous scooter, and I was able to find another scooter that was, in my opinion, excellent.
11: You are a great mom. That's what is you're hearing in your head.
12: Sure.
11: I am such a good mom. Look what I did.
14: Look at what I got for him. He's going to love this. He's going to be over the moon. I cannot wait to give him the scooter. I show him the scooter, and he yells at me. It's not as fast as my other scooter. What did you do with my other scooter? It's like, are you kidding me right now? Like, we spent money on this new scooter. Your other one was falling apart, and you want your old scooter, and you're not grateful at all that I went out of my way to find you this new scooter. And I had no response. What do I even say to this? And then in my spirit, I could hear the Lord telling me, you also do this, by the way.
11: Oh, wow.
14: And it was just one of those convicting moments where I realized, no, it's so true.
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11: Jenny, I want to direct this to you. Your husband, Blakely, is a firefighter.
12: Yes.
11: That's awesome. Tell him thank you.
12: Yes.
11: I hope he never has to come to my house.
12: Well, that's, yes, right. Yes.
11: But one of the reason I say all that is one of the difficulties is schedule.
12: Sure.
11: So his schedule, my brother-in-law, Gene's brother, was a firefighter. Mm-hmm. And, you know, you're on for certain hours, then you're off, and then you have a week of a different set of hours. It's very erratic in that profession.
12: Right.
11: How did you learn to manage that solo parenting concept? You know, the idea that I feel like I'm all alone.
12: I think I have it a little bit easier because this is all I've ever known. Like, we've been married 18 years this year, and he's been a firefighter since he was 19. So I have empathy for the people where it switches, because that's rough. But it was kind of thrown into it. So it's like, this is just the way it is.
11: Yeah.
12: And so a big part of it, and to your point, I do think a lot of young Gen X, millennial, Gen Z dads are, how do I say this? More involved in the day-to-day than maybe the older generations were. And so having him help is a normal thing. But when he is gone, I think one of the hardest things for me is, to the point of what both of them were saying, is the pivoting when you have like, okay, I'm going to work today. And now all of mine are in school. So it's a little bit easier to kind of plan. All right, I'm going to do these things today, and then I'm going to pick them up. And then a kid gets sick, or there's some wrench thrown in. Like yesterday, he didn't get let out at 8 like he was supposed to. He had an hour where he had to wait for his relief. And so it's like, all right, now if I was planning on him to be able to help, he can't help now.
11: Let me ask you specifically, because that's where a lot of tension can crop up in the marriage.
12: Yes.
11: You know, forget the parenting for a minute. So again, disappointment on expectations.
12: Mm-hmm.
11: And, you know, when it's thoughtless, I get that.
12: Sure.
11: There may be a need to obviously voice those concerns where, you know, he didn't get home on time because he stopped to linger and talk to friends or, you know, something like that. But when it's that kind of thing, where it's work-related, I couldn't get out of the office or whatever it might be, what's a better mechanism for a stressed-out mom of young kids who thought, this is when I could go take a bath? I mean, just as a thought, that would be a dream, wouldn't it? Or just getting that break so that Blakely would take the kids so I can get some things done around the house that I need to get done.
12: Mm-hmm.
11: What's an adult kind of attitude rather than to pounce on him?
12: Mm-hmm. Well, that is the instinct.
11: Is. I mean, have you ever done that?
12: Yeah. I mean, and I tell people that in couples therapy all the time. I'm like, your brain, when it goes into fight or flight or when you're stressed like that, it's scanning for threat. And so what's right in front of you is
11: the biggest threat in the moment.
12: Right. Yeah. And so that's what it's going to see, is like your spouse or your child. And
11: how do you de-escalate that, though? How do you do that?
12: I think the biggest part of it is it's so simple. I was telling a client this yesterday. I was like, it's so simple and yet so practically difficult to actually do. But the biggest part of it is the pause. And so what I tell people is to remind them, because I hear often people talk about the somatic or the physical. They're like, but I was so triggered. I'm like, right. Once you are, you have to just let your body go. Like, once the body's been flushed with chemicals, you have to just let it process the chemicals out, because that is a natural thing the Lord put in us. But what you can do is create space between the physical reaction and the mental, like, spiraling, rumination, or reactivity.
11: Yeah.
12: And so I say, like, let the physical body do what it needs to do, and at the same time, pause, step back, and allow, like, take a brain break and say, let me just pause for a second before I pounce on any of this, knowing that I might still be anxious.
11: Yeah, and that's a great first step. Just slow down, take a deep breath.
12: It's the only thing to do.
11: I actually have started doing that. It works.
12: So
11: are you proud of me?
12: I am.
11: Yeah. It is. I mean, it took many decades.
12: Uh-huh. Yep.
11: But I'm better at it now. I feel better. I'm more patient.
12: Yes.
11: You know, in the home, that kind of thing.
12: Mm-hmm.
11: Kristen, again, I'm not letting you out of this thing.
14: I don't want to be out of it.
11: But you have a verse in Acts 26, kicking against the goads. Mm. Now, I just want to say, a lot of people may not know what a goad is. Tell us what a goad is and what's the scripture getting at when we're kicking against the goads.
14: Yes. I also had to look it up.
11: Yeah,
14: good.
11: Because
14: I didn't know what a goad was. So picture
11: is it a sticker?
14: It's not a sticker.
11: Oh, okay.
14: So picture oxen, and you are trying to guide this ox down a certain path.
12: Mm.
14: It's a pokey stick.
11: I was close.
14: Yes. Okay. I thought you meant
11: like a stick.
12: I know.
11: No, like a bead. Sorry. I wasn't very clear. Something that sticks you, a sticker.
14: Not sparkles. No. Okay.
11: Okay. So you're thinking pokey stick.
14: Pokey stick.
11: Oh, so that's a goad.
14: Yes.
11: Okay.
14: So if the ox starts to veer out of the path, you poke it with the goad, and they're supposed to go back onto the path. Some animals do not like being poked with the pokey stick, and so they will kick at the pokey stick, kicking at the goads, which is actually more painful because they are putting force against the pokey stick, thus hurting themselves, rather than just going back where they are supposed to be going, the best path for them. And so I had this experience where I was honestly, like, I was angry with God. And I was having kind of a pouting session. And I was like, God, I don't like this. This is so uncomfortable. Why are you letting me go through this really challenging season? I don't feel like I deserve this. Like, are you really good? You know, those kinds of questions that come to your mind during prolonged seasons of struggle and challenges. And he just brought this verse to mind. He's like, why are you kicking against the goats? And

0: So I had to look it
1: Wow.
0: up. What are you talking about, Lord? So I looked it up. I was like, oh, I'm making this harder on myself because of the way I'm reacting to the situation. I'm making it more painful for myself. God is ultimately doing good for me. He's ultimately doing good for our family. But I'm seeing it through the lens of this is hard. This is uncomfortable. I don't like this. I don't want to go in this direction. So I am fighting it. I'm pouting about it. I'm having a bad attitude. And God is saying, if you'll just shift your attitude, this will be so much more pleasant for you, so much more pleasant for your family. And it was just kind of a aha moment for
1: Yeah.
0: me.
1: But much of life seems to point in that direction, right? If you just adjust your attitude, daughter, son, I mean, the Lord, he must have that speech with different people thousands of times a day in different circumstances, because this is just the human condition, right? The sinfulness of humanity. Ashley, I want to read a quote from the book because I thought this was good, Mothering on Empty. In the book you wrote, I realized that if my identity was based solely on my role as a mother, then I would come up short every time. My kids would never be perfect, and neither would I. That's a good billboard. Guess what, everybody? You're never going to be perfect, and your kids will never be perfect either. They might be great kids, but if they're perfect, they'd be Jesus. So, how did that minister to your heart to say, how do you embrace that and believe it?
2: Well, that's the challenge that I've
1: That's the
2: wrestled through.
1: challenge.
2: But I feel like when you put your identity in people, no matter how good they are, and no matter how well behaved they are, or how kind they are to you, at some point they will let you down. And at some point you'll be feeling like you're at rock bottom because you aren't feeling loved, basically. And so when I realized that and realized that I needed to have my identity in Christ first, that really changed everything. And nothing has helped me form my identity more than spending time reading the Bible. As simple as that sounds, and if you're a Christian, you've heard that so many times, but it really is true that as a mom, you feel like you don't have time because you're so tired and you're always caring for other people. So you feel like you should put it off until later. But the more that you don't feed your soul, the more empty that you are.
1: Well, that certainly is true, and that's why we've been encouraging moms today. Your role is so important. Here at Focus on the Family, we want to equip you to be the best parent you can be. I'm so thankful for our panel of moms, Ashley, Kristen, and Jenny, and I'm looking forward to more of their insights next time. This is such good stuff. And John, I think you're going to agree. There's a lot here for us dads as well.
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3: 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I'm John Fuller, inviting you back for more encouragements for mom next time as we once again help you and your family thrive in Christ. 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
0: God is ultimately doing good for me. He's ultimately doing good for our family. But I'm seeing it through the lens of, this is hard. This is uncomfortable. I don't like this. I don't want to go in this direction. So I'm fighting it. I'm pouting about it. I'm having a bad attitude. God is saying, if you'll just shift your attitude, this will be so much more pleasant for you, so much more pleasant for your family. And it was just kind of a aha moment for me.
3: That's Kristen Roush describing a very common challenge that many moms face, especially in those early years of parenting. Now, maybe you're experiencing something like that right now, or you know a mom who's struggling. If so, stick with us for today's Focus on the Family with Jim Daly. We have a lot of encouragement from women who've been there and done that. And I'm John Fuller, and we're glad you've joined us.
1: John, we had a great conversation last time with our panel of moms, Kristen Roush, Ashley Duran, and our colleague, Dr. Jenny Coffey, who's a member of our counseling team. We covered a lot of ground, the chaos of motherhood, child meltdowns, the illusion of control, and how perfect families, perfect kids, and perfect moms are all impossible. It was really good stuff, and if you missed last time, get the download or watch it on YouTube or get the Focus on the Family app so you can review the great content anytime you like.
3: And the basis for the conversation last time and today is a wonderful book written by Kristen and Ashley called Mothering on Empty, How Moms Like You Found God's Joy. And with that, here's how we began part two of our conversation on today's Focus on the Family with Jim Daly.
1: You know, one of the statistics that shocked me was the amount of depression in moms of newborns and infants. It's like anywhere from 50 to 80%. Mm-hmm. That is shocking to me. I didn't realize it was that steep. Jenny, what's happening?
2: Mm-hmm. I think it's probably lack of community. I mean, I was even talking to my husband last night about just how different stages, and it really doesn't, I don't know if it gets easier through parenting. I will say like I have more acquaintances through like my kids' sports, like,
1: right.
2: Oh, I see these parents all the time. They're familiar, they're comfortable, but like deep friendships are just really hard no matter what stage you're in.
1: Yeah.
2: And so the number is surprising, but I think for a lot of people, they just kind of chug along and assume that that's normal.
1: Yeah. Ashley, I would think, especially for the new mom, your firstborn, that is a big transition socially. Because you've got, you know, you're doing probably a lot of outings with other couples that don't have kids. It's your network. And then you have a child. And it, socially, it's very different. It could be isolating.
2: Yeah,
1: because your friends just keep doing what they're going to do. And, you know, you really don't fit in with an infant.
2: Right. Absolutely. And like I said, for me, our son was colicky. And so we felt like we couldn't go out anywhere because he was crying all the time. And it was just like we were taking turns outside the restaurant holding the crying baby while the other one was in with the other people. And so, yeah, it definitely was kind of an adjustment and a bit isolating at first until we realized that it's okay for your baby to cry in public. And a lot of other parents understand and that your real friends will be there for you, no matter if they're going through a different stage of life or not.
1: It sounds like the big issue there is just relax.
2: Yes.
1: This is a phase.
2: Yeah, you don't have to worry
1: don't
2: so
1: get
2: much.
1: Emotionally worked up that it'll never be better.
2: Right, it does get better.
1: it's again, those social structures need to reconnect, and you'll find other new moms, especially again, hopefully through church.
2: Yes, I think joining a mom's group was a game changer for me to hear other moms say, oh yeah, my baby does the same thing, or I didn't sleep for a certain period of time, and to see that they survived that and that they were thriving.
1: Yeah, MOPS, Moms of Preschoolers, is a great organization.
2: It was great for me.
1: Kristen, did you find that difficult, that isolation?
0: I did. And I don't know what gave me this expectation, but I thought I could just carry on with normal life after having a newborn. And again, I had to shift my expectations when that didn't happen. It's like, okay, is it something wrong with me? Am I doing this wrong? Or is this just how motherhood is? And so I think I had a very romanticized view of motherhood, and it's going to be all sunshine and rainbows, and I'm going to cuddle with my baby all the time, and they're going to wake up smiling, and you know, so when it doesn't go like that, it's kind of a shock.
1: Ashley, let me ask you, describe why rest for moms is so important, and how, I mean, really, how can moms prioritize rest? Do you know my schedule?
2: Right.
1: Just to voice it.
2: It does feel like you can't rest. It feels like you need to take care of everyone else around
1: you. There's always
2: you.
1: More to-dos than
2: yes.
1: done.
2: Mm-hmm. Yes. And when you have a baby that just needs to be fed every 2 hours or wants to only sleep when you're holding them, it can just feel like you can't take a break. But when you don't take a break and when you don't sleep, your mental health goes downhill quick. And you're not able to effectively love your family as well as you can otherwise. I remember a season where I hadn't been sleeping because my baby was awake all night. And I read the verse in Isaiah that says, "Come to me, you who are weary and heavy laden, and I will give you rest."
1: And every mom said, "Amen."
2: Yes,
0: I'm weary.
2: And I realized that not only was I physically tired, I was spiritually and emotionally tired. I hadn't been taking a rest for my soul and spending time with the Lord. And that it was okay to ask somebody for help, to say, "I really need a rest and I need you to come sit with my baby for an hour or 2 hours. And it's okay to go get your hair done, get your nails done, spend the time reading the Bible or take a nap or whatever you need."
1: You know, what's interesting with that, it strikes me again, Jean and I did foster care, and in foster care, you do training and then they encourage respite families.
5: Right.
1: Respite, you know, I had to say, okay, what's a respite family? For those that don't realize this, these are families that will come around a foster parent and help them by doing a chore, or taking the kids for a weekend so the foster family can have a break. And I kept thinking, man, every family needs respite families, right? Back to your point, especially new moms. And that's where that friendship group, again, if you guys can structure it that way to even work it out where grandparents can take the little ones for a weekend to give you and your husband a 24-hour break, a 48-hour break, if that's doable, that's a good thing to do. Mm-hmm. A little space, a little connection time, a little rest for you. Ashley, let me ask you, you had a difficult first pregnancy.
2: I did,
1: and
2: yes.
1: In that context, describe what you went through and then help us understand kind of how that led into a faith struggle for you. And what was the difficulty?
2: Well, I had I don't know if you're familiar with hypermesis gravidarum. It's where you're throwing up all the time.
1: Through the whole nine months. So it's like the first trimester.
2: Yes, most people are better through after the first trimester, but I was throwing up 9 times a day or more for 9 months. I had to get fluids at the ER, and it was rough. I mean, driving in the car, I had to pull over and throw up in random yards. And
1: that's you.
2: Yeah.
1: No, okay. No, no.
2: That's why I moved
1: that's
2: away.
1: Terrible. I'm sorry. But, I mean, that's a hard way to experience a pregnancy.
2: It was unusual. It was very hard. I was just so sick. And then when I felt like, you know, as soon as I have the baby, it'll be better. But then I had a really traumatic birth. There was an unplanned C-section and the pain medication, the epidural, didn't work. And so I felt the C-section operation. I passed out. I had allergic reaction to the medications afterwards. And
1: so you were ready to roll as a new mom. Mm-hmm.
2: It was really, really hard. And then when we left the hospital, my baby had colic and he cried all the time. He was awake all night for
1: this poor guy.
2: Every night for the first probably year of life. And I really wrestled with God on why do some people have like the easiest pregnancies and they have home births with no medication and their babies are happy and smiling. And then this was my story. And I just kept saying, why, God, why? I don't see any lesson that you're supposed to be teaching me here. Because, you know, you always look for the lesson. But I felt like God was telling me you don't need to know why. You just need to be faithful to me and trust me. And the fact that it was such a hard pregnancy and birth has made mothering my son so powerful, and it makes it worth so much because it cost me so much to get there. Yeah. And so if anything, I can be thankful for that, and that God has allowed, he preserved my life through that birth and allowed me the opportunity to be a mother and just to be grateful for that. And sometimes I realize that sometimes God just gives us harder assignments than he gives other people, and we can't compare to the people who seem to have it better. All we can do is just say, yes, Lord, I'm willing, and I will trust you, even though I may not understand it.
1: Sounds like Paul, be content in all things.
3: Right. Yeah. I remember Dina, my wife, sometimes looking at me saying, it shouldn't be this hard. I've wanted to be a mom all these years. It shouldn't be this hard.
1: Now, you had to have the golden answer as the husband.
3: The golden answer is to not answer the question.
1: Yeah, that's exactly right.
3: This Focus on the Family broadcast will continue in just a moment.
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3: 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Let's resume now with the balance of today's programming.
1: Kristen, I want to ask you this because you were a business owner before being a mom, and you had to make that decision. Jean was in biochemistry and teaching labs at a university when we got pregnant with Trent. So for so many young women today, that becomes such a struggle because they don't know the value of each. And man, do we as a culture put value on working outside the home, kind of neglecting the beauty, everything you said at the beginning, John, just how amazing motherhood is and the contribution it makes to the culture. I mean, you're thinking it's just your family, but think if we had healthier children growing up, what that next generation would look like, capable young people that aren't depressed, that don't have anxiety, because more parents were willing to be in the home at the time of being little. But describe that battle that you had and your decision to stay at home.
0: Yeah, it was a battle. I wrestled a lot because I had all these different voices. You know, I had my own desires of wanting to apply my passions and my giftings and the things I had learned in school. I love working for myself, you know, being self-employed and being able to have the gratification of growing a business and seeing the fruit of your labor. Mm-hmm. Like, it's really rewarding. And so to set that aside is really difficult. But then you have this life, this eternal being that you're pouring into too, and you want to soak up every moment and you want to be present. And then you have social voices too. Like, I just kind of felt the pressure to be mom plus. Like, you need to be a mom, but you also need to be furthering your education, or you need to be a mom and you need to be working, or you need to be a mom and you need to be doing all these extracurricular activities. Like, I just kind of felt that exterior pressure on top of my own internal pressure. So it's a lot to kind of process through and figure out, okay, what are the priorities? What is God asking of me in this season? And I didn't want to listen to the Lord, to be honest. I did and I didn't. I wanted to be obedient, but I also wanted what I wanted. And so I tried to juggle both. I wanted to sort of obey God, but also keep some of what I wanted. Mm-hmm. And God was like, okay, we can play this game. God is so patient. Again, he's so patient. He lets us fumble things. He lets us make bad decisions. He lets us learn from our bad decisions. And he graciously picks us back up and goes, okay, let's do this a different way. Yeah. So, it got to the point where I couldn't put off closing down my business anymore. And so the Lord just brought me to that breaking point, and he's like, okay, I'm going to close it down for you. And so he did. And it was very hard, but it was also one of the best things for my motherhood, because I could finally close that chapter and have the headspace and the energy and the presence to be there with my kids and to invest in them.
1: Which is beautiful. And I understand there's going to be some moms that are, you know, in a place they have to work.
0: Yeah. Mm-hmm.
1: Or at least, you know, the budget, they feel the constraints, and so I'll have to do this. And I would suggest, you know, it's good to look at doing that for a season. But again, those early years, the more frequently that you can spend time in home with those kids when they're little, the better they will be, the healthier they will be. Not to put a guilt trip on anybody, but I think that's generally the rule of thumb. It's better for you to sacrifice in that moment, and then you'll reap the rewards. Kristen, I want to follow up with you. You also had postpartum experiences. And I just, for the women that have gone through that, it's not unique, but it's cloudy. Describe it.
0: No, so I definitely grew up with the idea that Christians don't, like real Christians don't deal with depression.
1: Yeah.
0: I think that was just kind of prevalent in the time that I grew up in. Yeah. And so I just, you know, being a believer in Christ and having what I considered to be a strong faith in Jesus, I was like, okay, well, then I'll never deal with depression. Right. We can check that off the list. And so I remember, you know, as part of the prep for my birth, I had to go to classes that talked about postpartum depression, and I would just kind of tune out and think about other things. And but in reality, I was really struggling. And
1: what did it look like for you? Give me the adjectives that describe that.
0: Yeah, I felt alone. Mm-hmm. I felt disinterested in the things that used to bring me joy and happiness. I felt totally overwhelmed. My sleep was all over the place. I was exhausted during the day, and I couldn't sleep at night. I was struggling with anxiety. I felt a lot of emptiness. So yeah. I think those are some.
1: And the key is, what do you
0: things.
1: Do to cope with those things when you're feeling or despondent toward the baby?
0: Yeah.
1: Like, you know.
0: And
1: I don't,
0: it
1: I don't
0: was really hard for me
1: this.
0: To connect with a newborn. Like, especially when they don't smile at you in those early weeks where it's just kind of like a burrito that you have to change their diaper, like, and they don't really connect with you. It's like, this is hard.
1: Yeah.
0: And so, you know, because you long to connect with your child. And so in those early weeks where they're still, you know, developing and they don't connect fully, it just feels very lonely.
1: Did you translate that into what's wrong with me? As
0: I
1: a
0: definitely
1: mom, I'm
0: felt,
1: not feeling this connection. Something's wrong with me.
0: Yeah, there was a lot of shame that went with that.
1: How did that transpire then? How did you, the number of weeks or months, what did it take before you felt, okay, I've arrived?
0: Well, so in my case, it lingered for about 9 months.
1: Yeah.
0: And we had just moved to a different state, and we were getting caught up on, you know, some of the kids' doctor visits and things. So we finally got plugged into a pediatrician, and she's like, okay, well, I'm going to send you some questionnaires that you should have taken earlier, but we'll just do them now. And so I remember sitting in this new pediatrician's office, and I thought my questionnaires were done. Like, it was mostly the, are they crawling? Are they rolling over? Are they doing X, Y, and Z? And so I turned the page, and it was questions about me. So, oh, okay. And for whatever reason, I decided to read the questions this time. Mm-hmm. And as I went through the list, I realized, oh, wow, I'm depressed. And it was just kind of this, it was a sinking feeling and a relief at the same time to have an answer for why I was feeling all of these things.
1: Yeah.
0: And so then I had to come to terms with, well, I guess Christians can be depressed.
1: Yeah. Jenny, let me come back to you, because you've seen this, I'm sure, in your practice. Mm-hmm. But the idea, first, those adjectives that help describe a woman, and you may not know. I mean, to your point, Kristen, am I postpartum? I don't know. Mm-hmm. What would that look like? And what is the help that she needs in that moment? Mm-hmm. What should she do? Mm-hmm. A new mom, let's just assume.

0: When the world is just too much, turn it off and turn on positive, encouraging K-Love.
1: I'm gonna praise.
0: World I'll off. Praise K-Love on.
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5: You know, this can be a little taboo, but more often than not, if it's true postpartum depression, it needs medication.
6: Yeah.
5: That's
6: okay.
5: Temporary medication to reset hormones.
6: Right. Yeah. And is that typical, a 9-month kind of run? Is it all over the map, or within a year or so that should be taken care of and
5: well,
6: should be in a better place?
5: I think
6: place.
5: Kristen would probably affirm that the quicker you address it, the faster it will go, probably.
6: Yeah.
5: And so if you, it's not going to just typically go on its own. So that's something to tell people. And I actually like to remind people, there's a statistic that actually says if you dealt with any type of postpartum, so postpartum depression, anxiety, or OCD, because there's three, there's not just postpartum depression. If you deal with any of those in the first 2 years, it can show up for 7 years afterwards.
6: Mm-hmm.
5: So it's not just this like short period of when they're a year that feels like 10, right? It actually can pop back up. And more often than not, I do tell people to be aware, if you have previous mental health diagnoses like mm-hmm. depression, bipolar, major depression disorder, then it is more likely that you will struggle with postpartum. So just being aware of that,
6: right.
5: The transparency of that can help people.
6: And you know, one of the great things, if you are not sure, call us here at Focus on the Family. Mm-hmm. You can talk to someone like Jenny, who is in the counseling department. We can arrange that call and you can just talk to them about what you're experiencing as a new mom. And is this something that's normal or should I get some help? They can provide some guidance in that way. And John will give those details in a minute. Jenny, this idea of grace for oneself, it's probably one of the more difficult topics, right? It
5: mm-hmm.
6: it doesn't feel good to have grace for myself. I should be performing so I feel better about myself. But the whole prospect of grace, the whole attitude of that is it's grace.
5: Right.
6: It's not something you have to earn. It's not something you have to work toward. This is God's gift to us, his mm-hmm. grace toward us. Why do we struggle so much extending that to ourselves?
5: Mm-hmm. I think part of it has to do with the fact that we're afraid that if we drop the bar just a little bit, then everything else will fall.
6: Mm.
5: And that was something that I've kind of had to reevaluate the last few years for myself was, if you're juggling a ton of balls and every single ball is glass, then you can't let any of them drop. And the imagery I have for myself is, I bet some of these are dryer balls. Like, I bet some of them have got to be dryer balls.
6: Bouncy.
5: It's like, that's fine, you know? And so you pick the things that are like, these are more glass, these are more fragile, I care more about these things, or they're more priority to me. And then the other things where it's like, maybe the dishes don't get done today or whatever it is. Like yesterday afternoon, I'd had all day of seeing clients and meetings, and I got home and I knew I had another appointment that evening. And so I conked out on the couch for like 30 minutes. And there was part of it for me where I usually am not falling asleep, I'm resting.
6: Yeah.
5: But what that's really modeled, what I have found, and not that my kids are perfect, they give me so much grace back when I've gotten better at giving it to myself. And so modeling that to them, especially with them being older, like I'll wake up and be like, I'm sorry I laid down, guys. And I'm like, Mom, it's okay that you rested. Like, it's okay. Like, they give that grace. And so I found that the more I model that, because I want them to do that for themselves when they're older, the more that I try to model that, the more they give it back to me, which is like a gift that I probably tangibly couldn't have known how great that is. And then hopefully the more that they feel the permission to give it to themselves, because if it was modeled to you, if you have parents that are just doers all the time, then you're going to have children that feel like, I'm not allowed to mess up. Mm-hmm. I'm not allowed to rest. I have to be productive. I have to be doing. And really what I try to help people to realize is like, rest is productive. It's not something to put on your list, but it is a productive thing to do.
6: Well, but for that mom of young children, you might need to put it on the list.
5: Right. Yep.
6: Rest from 2 to 2:20.
5: Mm-hmm. Right.
6: I mean, that's not a bad idea.
5: Mm-hmm. But it's not something to achieve, I guess, is my point.
6: Good.
5: Yes. It's not something to say like, oh, I did so good at rest today. You know,
6: or more stress. You're just laying there going, I got to rest. I got to rest.
5: It's
6: on my checklist.
5: Right. And then, and then your brain's just going to keep you awake.
6: Right.
5: Yeah. Right.
6: Well, that is great and such a delightful conversation with our panel of moms, Ashley Duran, Christian Roosh, and Dr. Jenny Coffey. I think many families, and especially moms, have been encouraged.

0: encouraged by what we've shared these past 2 days. 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
0: And John, I'm reminded of a comment we received years ago from a mom named Kristen who had 3 kids, ages 6 and under. 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
1: Romans chapter 12.

This week, while preparing this Bible study, I've been thinking about that toy. It's a gag gift. I don't even know what you'd call it. I tried to look it up online, and it says potato chip can with a snake inside. You've seen it's a Pringles can, and then you get the top, and then the snake springs out. And this world that we live in has been trying to keep us in the can. It's the can of the world. It's their can. And the problem is too many of us are comfortable staying in that can. God wants to spring you today. And I'm going to make some pretty bold promises. One of those promises is that you can leave here today in the perfect will of God. No questions asked. You can leave here today in the perfect will of God. You remember in our time together last week, Paul declared that the only reasonable thing we can do in view of everything that God has done for us is to offer our bodies as living sacrifices, holding nothing back. Now, I also want to remind you, and I will keep reminding you through chapters 12 and 13, that last weekend we had so many people stand up to say, okay, Lord, I'm going to offer my body as a living sacrifice. You did the Jesus hokey pokey. You've already said yes, and the rest of this is sort of the how-tos. And since knowing God's will is so important to all of us, it's instinctive when the Holy Spirit comes to live in. I don't know about you, but God, what do you want from me? I don't know what to do. I promise you that you can know God's perfect, pleasing, and acceptable will. Today, we're going to examine how we can offer God our bodies, what the next steps are, how we can be pleasing to Him. And all because these first two verses of Romans 12 provide a formula. Now, there are people who say, no, there are no formulas in the Bible. There is a formula. In this verse, it promises that every one of us can be in exactly the place God wants us to be. When you leave church today, you talk about instant gratification. This doesn't have to wait till later in the week. This doesn't have to wait till you have quiet time or devotion time in the morning sometime this week. It can happen today before you leave. Too good to be true? I don't think so. Verse 2 says this: do not conform any longer to the pattern of this world. Now, the word here for conform is the word in Greek that we get our English word schemes or schematics from. And schemes, it sounds kind of sinister. It's like the devil is snidely whiplash and he's kind of wringing his hands and I know what will trick them up. And at the right moment, he's trying to push you back into the can. Do not conform any longer to the pattern of this world. Now, this is the first step that we have to take in order to enjoy the benefit of this promise. The benefit, of course, being that we can know the will of God. We have to throw away the world and everything that belongs to it. Sort of like a brain flush. You know, we like new things. I like new things. I'll just speak for myself. But there's some things that I don't like when they're new, and that's new way of thinking. It's so easy for me to get stuck in a rut. I have these things that I do, and when God challenges those things, sometimes those things can be a little more difficult. It's not as easy as the formula makes it sound. Now think about it. We have been trained from before we could even talk to accept the perspective of the world that we live in. They're always trying to brainwash us, always trying to keep us in a place that makes them comfortable. And so to not conform is difficult. And Jesus is simply asking Christians, remember those of you who stood up last week, and we probably had 80% plus of the people in our church stand up to make that commitment to the Lord last Sunday. To not conform is difficult. Jesus said, we who are believers are to paint outside the lines of this world. We've been taught that we deserve to be happy. We're taught that we deserve for people to treat us well. But that's not what Paul is telling us. Paul is saying, because you stood up last week, because of the new birth, he's assuming that we are different. So what are we supposed to do? We're supposed to imitate Jesus. Jesus didn't care that others hated him. Jesus didn't change the way he spoke, the way he taught. He didn't change the way he behaved to be accepted by people in the world. And our
responsibility is to be like him. You know, usually when you hear things like this from somebody like me, it's like, okay, well, the thing that you can't do this, and you can't do this. And it's almost like, okay, if I say yes to Jesus, fun is gone in my life. And that's simply not true. You see, this is so much deeper and so much richer than the can't do's of this world. It goes to the philosophy of our lives, the things that we accept, the things that we believe. God's word attacks the systems of this world. Now, certainly we don't have time to go through all of them, but we can go all the way back to the beginning. Evolution, is it possible to be Christian and believe in evolution? The answer is yes, but only for a minute. Because once the Holy Spirit comes into you and leads you to the truth of God's word, in the beginning God, everything changes. And that's because God's word contradicts everything that we've ever believed. Is it possible to embrace some of the philosophies of men like Freud and Nietzsche and Marx or B.F. Skinner? The answer is no, it's not even possible. What about the popular notions that all roads lead to God? You know, if you live a good life, if you're religious, if you're sincere, you know, you're going to make it to heaven. Now, unfortunately, a lot of Christians have sort of been roped in, put in the can by the belief systems. This world, oh, if they're a good person, they're going to go to heaven. It's simply not true. Is it even possible, as a Christian who's offered your body to Jesus Christ, is it even possible to form your own opinions about things in this world or even things about church or worshiping God? The answer is no. Our opinions have to be subservient to the will and the word of God. And that makes all of this today staggering to think about. It means that we have to unlearn everything we've been taught. We have to unlearn. Now, that's hard. I enjoy learning. I think most of you do as well. But when something really gets into your brain, and then somebody comes along and challenges what you've always believed, it takes a lot of humility to unlearn those things. When I got saved, I had two boys. I still have two boys, but they were 18 and 16 at the time. And I remember coming in to tell Paul, I said, let's have a family meeting. Now, they didn't know what had happened to me, but it was obvious that something had happened to me. And so we got together in our family room, and I sat down, Paul on my right, and the boys sitting across from me. And I just told him, said, look, everything I've ever taught you boys, everything, not most things, everything is wrong. And their faces got like that, and it was almost, well what's right? I couldn't answer the question. I had to tell him, look, I don't know what's right yet. But I've given my life to Jesus Christ. I know he's right. And as soon as he tells me what's right, he tells me what's new, I promise I will tell you. And that was the most humbling thing I think I've ever done in my life, to look at two boys who depended on me to be right, to be strong, and had to look at him and tell him, look, everything that I've ever taught you is wrong. Well, that's what unlearning the things that have been pounded into our brains is really all about. I had to teach them. We have to accept the fact that success only comes in this world when you're in the presence of God, when you're in the will of God. Now, here's why that's so hard, because we've all had dreams and goals and plans. As we were growing up, my dream was to play second base for the Los Angeles Dodgers. In case you're wondering, that didn't work out. But the idea here is I had a plan. We wanted an education, we wanted a degree so we could get a job that paid a lot of money so that we could be successful. But on the day you got born again, the day you met Jesus Christ, your plans had to change. By definition, he was now in control of your life. And that was a hard pill for a lot of us to swallow. Parents, you have dreams and goals for your children. It's natural to want them to be loved, to be successful in life, and you work hard to do everything that you can to make sure that happens. But when we understand these two verses, Romans 12, 1 and 2, we understand there's no success for your children apart from the will of God. I've actually had Christian parents tell me that
They didn't want their children to make a commitment to serve God with their life. They wanted to go out and get a job that paid well. And you just think, what's wrong with the world that we live in? Well, what's wrong is we're in that can. The can that's been shaped by the devil. The can that's been shaped by the world that we live in. And they just want to keep you in a place anywhere that God doesn't want you to be. There are other patterns and schemes that we fall into. We try to impress people in the world by the way we talk, the way we act, even the way we dress, the kind of entertainment we enjoy. For example, Christian women are not to dress provocatively or seductively. But the world applauds that and gives a lot of attention when you do those things. But you see, those are patterns of this world. Those patterns are for other people, not for God's children. Here again, parents struggle with children. Our kids want to be accepted, and we want them to be. They want to be cool. They want to do all the things that their friends do. They want to fit in. And God doesn't want your children to fit into the things of this world. We simply can't allow our kids to walk a path that's going to lead to destruction. Now, I get really direct on this, and I get a lot of flack from this. I'm not trying to hurt anybody's feelings, but moms and dads, it's your responsibility to train your children in the ways of God. They don't want to come to church. Who gave them a vote? God gave you the authority in your home. It's your responsibility to set an example. And I get so many people, well, they don't want to come to church, and I don't want to force them. You know, they don't want to have Jesus shoved down their throat. That's your job, to shove Jesus down their throats. Now, be clear. You can't make them get saved. You can't make them believe. But you can make your children do what you do. If you've got a 15-year-old who's rebellious, you've got 3 years with that child before he or she will be independent enough to go out and do their own things, make their own choices, and you can't do anything about it. Your job as a parent is to say, look, we can make these next 3 years really, really fun and pleasant, or I can make them miserable for you. But as for me in this house, we're going to do things God's way. Our homes belong to Jesus. He's the Lord of our homes. Your children's behavior needs to be monitored. Adults, the same principle applies to us, but even with greater responsibility. Can a Christian businessman or businesswoman cut corners, cheat a little bit, sort of do what all the competitors are doing? Well, if I'm going to compete, if I'm going to get ahead, I got to do what they do. No, we can't make those choices. Those are the schemes of this world. That would be to follow the pattern of the world. Now, I can go on and on and on, and certainly time doesn't permit that. But I think by now you get the point. The patterns, the schemes of this world are nothing that Christians should be involved in. Our job is to reject those old familiar patterns, no matter how comfortable they are. That's why I referred earlier to a brain flush. You need to make the decision that I'm simply not going to do those things. So you say, okay, how do I do that? Well, Paul tells us this: be transformed by the renewing of your mind. Be transformed. Great connection here in this word. This is the same word. The Greek word is metamorpho. It's the same Greek word that describes Jesus' transfiguration on the mount with Peter, James, and John, and of course Moses and Elijah joined them there. It was when the kingdom of God visited, the kingdom of God not yet on the earth, but visited this earth for a moment. And remember, Mark's gospel says that Jesus' clothes were bleached whiter than any bleach in the world could possibly make them. Think about that. John and Peter and James looking at this, well, we're here. I can't believe that we're here. Well, what Paul is telling us is that our minds, our hearts, can be transformed in exactly the same way that Jesus' body was transformed on that mountain. It's Communion Sunday. Here's a good question to begin with today for you to wrestle with. You stood up last week, huge, huge numbers of people. You stood up last week,
Have you changed since last week? You remember I warned you. I said, you know, there's something about those doors. When you go out those doors, the work that the Holy Spirit brought you here to do, and you responded, you go out those doors, and that can is out there again. And the devil's trying to put you right back in that can and put the lid on. Have you changed since last week? Or was it just an emotional moment, a goosebump moment in church? Grateful that the Holy Spirit was speaking to you, but maybe you just sort of fell back into those old habits, those old patterns or schemes. It's a very serious question because it will demonstrate your level of sincerity as it relates to last week's study. Any transforming that which we desire is impossible apart from the renewing of your mind. That word renewing, it simply means to think new things. Out with the old, in with the new, and the only place that your mind can be renewed is in the Word of God. It's my deepest hope that all of the people that stood up spent 2 times, 3 times, maybe 10 times more time in the Word last week than they have in previous weeks. Because that's where our mind gets transformed. That's where our mind gets renewed. You know, when David repents and he says, renew in me a right spirit, restore unto me the joy of my salvation, that's an inward transformation that occurs. And that's why this transformation that Paul is talking about is so important. You and I, we've been brainwashed by the world that we live in. And he wants us to be washed. I told last service, and I don't know if it even makes any sense to you, but we know that Jesus washed the feet of his disciples. I want you to think about opening your Bibles and figuratively speaking, before you start digging in, say, Jesus, just like you washed the feet of your disciples when you were here, would you wash my brain right now? My grandma used to tell me, Ronnie, I'm going to wash your mouth out with soap. And that was no idle threat. She did it a lot of times. But imagine what it's like to have Jesus washing your brain every day. Rinse, lather, and repeat. That's what happens in the Word of God, and it only happens in the Word of God. We renew our minds. It's in the continual present tense, which means we are continually being transformed, continually by the continual renewing of our minds. It's not something we can do when we've got a few minutes. It has to be a new habit, a new pattern of our lives. The Apostle Paul writes to the Corinthians, says, outwardly we're wasting away. One look at my body is proof of that. But inwardly we're being renewed day by day. The outward body decay, the inward heart, the inward mind is refreshing freshness. It's a great picture to hold on to. So if we do all of that, I've already told you it's hard. Now, you already agreed to do it last week, but if we do all that, what's the payoff? Look at the next part of this verse. The word then is important. It's a connector word. Nothing that we're going to talk about from this point forward happens until you're transformed by the renewing of your mind. Until you say, okay, Lord, I'm not going to let the world put me in that can any longer. I'm going to do things your way, and I'm going to make sure to be in your word so that I can have your heart and your mind. You know, we sing songs about the mind of Christ. The Bible is filled with references to having the mind of Christ. Well, if we have the mind of Christ, there's only one place to get it, and it's in the Word. Now, when you do that, then happens. That's why I wanted you to highlight the word then. It's such a common word. But nothing that we're going to talk about from this point forward happens until we do the first part. Now, then, he says, you will be able to test and approve, that is to know, what God's will is, his good, pleasing, and perfect will. Now, if there's one question I've been asked more than any other, whether it's in person or on the radio show, it's this question, how can I know God's will for my life? When I got saved, I wanted to know. I had made such a mess of my life. Okay, I can't do those things anymore. I knew that much. But Lord, I don't know what to do. What's your will for my life?
Now, like most of you, when I asked God to show me his will for my life, I wanted the 10-year, 20-year, 30-year plan. I want to know, I'm going to be here, I'm going to be here, I'm going to be here, and then I'm going to be here. I wanted to know that because my life was so uncertain. But the reality is, was for me, it is for you. God's not going to tell you the 10-year plan or the 20-year plan or the 30-year plan. God's simply going to say, come to me. That's how you find out what the will of God is. You come to me. Now, before I talk more about this, a couple of things about the will of God, the perfect, pleasing, and acceptable will in the King James, his good, pleasing, and perfect will in the NIV. The first is that the Greek makes it clear this is not three wills, it's one. You know, we have people that teach this is there are three wills of God. There's the good will, the pleasing will, and the perfect will. And so many of us as Christians, we're willing to settle for less than God's perfect will. And the reason we're willing to settle for it is because, well, the perfect will is so hard. You know, if I do that, the devil starts attacking me and my friends start leaving. So I don't want the perfect will. Let me start with the good will of God. And then they'll move to the acceptable will of God. Well, you know I shouldn't marry him or I shouldn't marry her. They're an unbeliever. But, you know, if God allows it, that's his acceptable will. So you can't blame me. You see, we like multiple choice questions, don't we? We like options. This is one will and one will only. Don't ever settle for less than God's best. The second thing about his will, his perfect will, and I've referred to it briefly, but I'm going to go into a little bit more in depth here. God's not going to give you his blueprint for your life. He's going to tell you what to do just for today. The Exodus wilderness and the manna that God provided is a very New Testament picture in the Old Testament of God's idea of daily grace for living. The Israelites were complaining and grumbling. We don't have any water, and so water came from a rock. We don't have any food. You brought us out here to starve. We were better off in Egypt. And so God gave them manna. Now the word manna, you know, means what is it? They didn't know what it was. But they woke up one day and there it was. And by the way, God spread it out on a layer of dew. He was so kind and so tender that he didn't want to put it on the dirty wilderness floor. So he put it on a layer of dew, and every day they'd walk out, what is it? Oh, it tastes good. And God told them, take just enough for today. Now we know what humans are like. There were some saying, well, no, he might not bring it tomorrow, so we better get extra. Well, that's when the maggots infested it. That's when it got spoiled and would have made people sick. God said, no, just every day, get enough for that day. God wanted them to trust him for the next day. Well, in this matter of finding God's perfect will for your life, God wants you to trust him.

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7: 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Okay, you can probably recall a time when you were in a really dark location that was suddenly lightened by a brief bright light, maybe from lightning or a passing car. And that sudden light created a momentary shadow in the shape of something or someone that caused you to be afraid. Well, the world's view of spirituality is kind of similar to that. Short-lived shadows of the spiritual realm around us cause people to experience fear, but it's a lack of understanding. That's why today Dr. Youssef is beginning a quick audio series called Heal Me, O God, revealing the spiritual healing available through Jesus. So listen along as Dr. Youssef begins.
8: To say that there is a huge spiritual vacuum in the life of this generation is an understatement. To say that there is a severe spiritual hunger and starvation in this generation, it's an understatement. Just look around you. Look around you and see the multi-billion dollar business of fortune tellers and tarot card readers and clairvoyants and astrologers and psychic false and otherwise. They all a clear indication that there is a deep longing in the human soul. There is a huge longing for spiritual wholeness. There is longing for physical wholeness. And there is nothing wrong with that longing, by the way. There's nothing wrong with it. God created us with that longing inside of us. God created us with a spiritual vacuum on the inside of us. God created us with that desire, for that desire to be fulfilled. God created us incomplete. Not only that, but God made only one provision for that completeness to take place. God made only one provision for that wholeness to become a reality in your life and in my life. God made only one type of food that shall satisfy that inner hunger. God made only one drink that quenches that inner thirst. God made only one object that can fill that empty space. God made only one permanent solution for that permanent problem. Every other alternative to God's provision is only temporary. It's not real. Oprah's solutions, his Band-Aid on a gaping wound. Dr. Phil's solutions are Teflons. New Age spirituality is fake. These are like eating sawdust. They might fill your stomach, but very soon you'll die of spiritual malnutrition. All of these so-called spiritualities is what I call it, shadow spirituality. And shadow spirituality today is taught in many a church. That is the saddest part. That's the part that wants you to go on your face and cry and weep in bitterness. That this shadow spirituality is preached in many a pulpit today. This shadow spirituality is practiced by many churchgoers today. This shadow spirituality has even invaded some of the so-called evangelical churches. So what is that shadow spirituality? Shadow spirituality is any form of spirituality that does not acknowledge Jesus Christ as the only Lord of life. Shadow spirituality is any spirituality that does not say that only and exclusively is rooted in the power and the authority of the Holy Spirit of God. Shadow spirituality is any spirituality that does not acknowledge that it is Father God and not Mother Earth who is the God of power and might. Shadow spirituality is any spirituality that does not affirm that the Bible is God's own self-revelation to the world. Shadow spirituality is what secular-minded people just refer to simply as spirituality. So what is that spirituality? I'm going to give you a definition. Don't forget it. This is their own definitions, by the way. I'm not making this up. This is their own definition. Any dimension of human experience that's beyond the physical. It's called spiritual and spirituality. So dabbling in the occult, they call that spirituality. Loving nature and worshiping nature, they call that spirituality. Any form of mysticism and mental control, that's spirituality. Search for God, any God, that's called spirituality. If you worship angels and take good care of your guardian angel, that's called spirituality. To our culture, spirituality is represented by Forrest Gump's box of chocolate. You don't know what you're getting. Others have defined spirituality bluntly as A, B, C. Anything but Christianity. What does shadow spirituality or counterfeit spirituality hope to achieve? Shadow spirituality says they want people to be enlightened and they want them to be empowered. Enlightenment and empowerment, that's their goal. Counterfeit or shadow spirituality's stated aim is to help the person, quote, to reach an improved state of emotional health, a strong self-esteem, a balance of spirit, body, and mind. I'm sure some of you are probably sitting here saying, well, Michael, wait a minute, what's wrong with these goals? They sound good to me. And on the surface, they do sound good. They look like wonderful goals. Who doesn't want to improve their emotional state? Don't you? Won't you improve your emotional state? Well, for starter, that's their aim. Nobody ever said that any of them have achieved it or can achieve it. Well, look, I can aim at reaching the summit of Mount Everest. That's a wonderful aim. Everybody said, Michael, isn't that great? That's a great goal. Some people come and say, give me a pat on the back. Isn't that great? But those who know me, they'll say, rots of rock. There's no way on God's earth for me to reach the bottom of Mount Everest, let alone the top. That's an elusive goal. That's an impossibility. It's like playing a hoax on someone. Furthermore, I don't want an improved emotional health. Do you? I don't want it. What is an improved emotional health? Who can judge you when you're improved? Who's going to judge that? How are you going to know when you're improving? No, I don't want improvement. I want completely be healed. My emotions be completely healed. I want complete emotional transformation. I want a complete whole emotions. I want complete healing of my emotions. And the only way to experience complete wholeness in every way is to be able to say with the Apostle Paul, I live, but it is no longer I who live, but Christ who lives within me. And the life I now live in the flesh, I live by faith in the Son of God who loved me and gave himself for me. That is it. That's how to have wholeness in life. Not with the mumbo-jumbos or jumping through hoops or doing 27 things. Shadow spirituality is deceptive. And in shadow spirituality, a person could declare himself whole whenever they feel happy. But in true spirituality, I become whole when I reflect the likeness of the Lord Jesus Christ. In shadow spirituality, you put a band-aid on a gaping wound. But in true spirituality, you get the complete permanent surgery. In shadow spirituality, you may get a quick fix. But in true spirituality, you receive the power to overcome day in and day out. In shadow spirituality, you get a placebo. But in true Christianity, you'll get the real thing. Shadow spirituality, a person has the power to make themselves whole, which is a lie. But in true spirituality, the Holy Spirit of God declares you whole. And God the Father says that is right. Why? Because God the Son has been invited to live on the inside of you. I'm amazed. I'm absolutely astounded
9: of how many Christians refer to the Holy Spirit as it. I am absolutely amazed. But when the Bible talks about the Holy Spirit, the Bible is talking about a person. He is the third person of the Trinity. He is the very Spirit of the mighty God. Not just a loose force in the world that you toss to people like a football. It's not something you blow on people and they'll fall. No, you don't blow on people the Holy Spirit. Isaiah 34:16 tells us that the Holy Spirit of God controls the course of history. Nehemiah 9:30 and Zechariah 7:12 tells us that He reveals God's truth and will. In Psalm 143:10, He tells us that God's people will know the way to faithfulness through the Holy Spirit. And in Numbers 11, the Bible tells us that the Holy Spirit of God equips individuals for leadership. He is no other than the supernatural mighty power of God, the very breath of God Himself. And He is given to us not to play with us. Listen to me, believers. The Holy Spirit is not given to us so that He may play with us. He's not given to us so that He may serve our purpose. He is not given to us so that He may become our personal genie. No, and a million no. He is the Spirit of the living God. He is the hurricane force that created the universe. He is the mighty wind that blew on the dust and Adam showed up. He is the mighty wind that parted the Red Sea. He is the power that moves the air, even to the point of violent movement. He is the energy that is released with the spiritual force and power. He is the supernatural power that breathes upon your dead soul and my dead soul and quicken our spirits. He is the power that guides us and leads us and empowers us to live a holy and righteous life. That's who He is. Jesus said in John chapter 14, 15, and 16 that when He goes to the Father, He will send His Holy Spirit to dwell on the earth. In the Old Testament, the Holy Spirit came upon Samson and left. The Holy Spirit came and ministered through Isaiah and left. But then God has been promising that this trickle of rain one day is going to become a shower. And one day the Holy Spirit of God is coming to dwell in the lives of the believers. And right on schedule, the Holy Spirit of God on the day of Pentecost showed up. And He showed up in wind and in fire. The wind that blows upon our dead spirits and quickens us. And the fire of purity and righteousness that burns away the dross of sin out of our lives. The Bible tells us four things about the Holy Spirit. Everything else is counterfeit and shadow spirituality. First, the Word of God tells us that He quickens our dead spirits. Secondly, the Bible tells us that He transforms our fallen nature. Thirdly, the Bible tells us that He seals us for God's ownership. And fourthly, the Bible tells us that He fills us with His presence. How about that? Number one, He quickens our dead spirits. Let me tell you something. Some of you might not have known this. Listen carefully, especially all of you chosen frozen. You know who you are. Listen to me. Every one of us was born spiritually dead. Every one of us was born spiritually stillborn. Every one of us was born dead in trespasses and sin. Every one of us was born not knowing that we are sinners and desperately need salvation. Every one of us was born with our backs to God and did not know that we needed God. Every one of us was born that way. Every human being on the face of the earth was born that way. But the Holy Spirit of God breathed in us and created in us a hunger and thirst for God. He breathed in us when He showed up in my life and showed me that I'm living in rebellion against the Holy God. He breathed on us and He opened our blind spiritual eyes to see that we are heading for hell without Jesus Christ. He breathed on us and He showed us that we cannot save ourselves with our own good works. He breathed on us and He showed us our desperate condition without Jesus Christ. And that is why I genuinely, deeply, emotionally, and intellectually feel sorry for those who are caught up in false spirituality. I weep tears. I pray my heart is for love the sinners, because if I did not, I would not be doing all that I'm doing. I don't long to see them end up in eternal judgment. I long for them to know Jesus. And I have nothing in my heart but compassion and love toward those who don't know the Savior, the only Savior of our souls. Those who fall in the trap of believing that if you peel away layers of negative thinking, if you peel away the layers of bad feelings, if you peel away the layers of hurtful memories, if you just keep on peeling this, you become self-empowered and self-actualized. It's a lie, my friend. It's a lie. You see, that way you don't need the Holy Spirit. You don't need God to open your blind eyes. You see, what will happen, you try to forgive yourself when you feel like it, and your spirit cannot do that. And that is why shadow spirituality, in that kind of life, there is no right and wrong. You see, now you understand when you read some of the curriculum of your kids, that when you bring them from, there is no right and wrong. Right and wrong is what you decide. Right and wrong is what, up to your standards. Right and wrong is what you make of it. There is no need for the Holy Spirit of God to convict you and forgive you. You convict yourself and you forgive yourself. Now, I can't think of a worse nightmare. Do you know why? Because the Bible said, even if I can

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5: Quicken our dead spirits. He doesn't only transform our fallen nature, but thirdly, he seals us with ownership. You know, the Apostle Paul got the idea of the sealing from the merchants in the port of Ephesus. There were a lot of bad timber being sold, and the Ephesians were really exercised about that, because their grain of wood, their timber, was the best in the world. So they said, we've got to do something about this. We want to make sure that people understand and don't mix our good timber with the bad timber, with the bad wood that they're buying from elsewhere. So they created a seal that cannot be imitated, that cannot be duplicated, and they will put that seal on their wood, on their timber. Why? Because they did not want theirs to be confused with the other inferior grades of wood. And the Apostle Paul saw this, and he said, I know exactly what the Holy Spirit of God has done. Now, when the buyers would go and buy the timber, they look for that seal. And it's the same way the Apostle Paul said, God, the Holy Spirit, places a seal of ownership on everyone that belongs to Jesus Christ. The Holy Spirit of God is the one who authenticates and testifies whether you belong to Jesus or you don't. So whenever a sealed child of God goes through doubt, and make no mistake about it, all of us go through doubt. The devil is around trying to make us doubt. You know what happens? The Holy Spirit of God comes to you as you are spending time with God in prayer, and he whispers in your ear. He said, you're mine. Jesus have redeemed you, and I have personally have sealed you. You belong to Jesus. Don't listen to the devil. Not only that, the Holy Spirit himself quickens our dead spirits. Not only the Holy Spirit of God transform our fallen nature. Not only the Holy Spirit himself seals us with his ownership, but fourthly, the Holy Spirit of God daily fills us with his presence. Please listen carefully to what I'm going to tell you. A lot of people get confused on this. While the Holy Spirit seal, the seal of the Holy Spirit happens once in the life of the believer, the filling of the Holy Spirit is continuous. While the sealing of the Holy Spirit is dependent upon God's gracious favor, the filling of the Holy Spirit is dependent upon you asking him every day and every moment of every day to be filled of his Spirit. While every committed believer in Jesus Christ is sealed by the Holy Spirit, the sad thing is not every believer in Jesus Christ is daily filled by the Holy Spirit. Amen. Because they don't ask for it. They don't ask for that filling. And that is why the Apostle Paul in Ephesians 5:18 says, be continuously, that's what it means, be continuously filled of the Holy Spirit. Believer, if you've known Jesus, been sealed of the Holy Spirit, and have not been filled daily, and you know your life is in a mess, begin today to ask the Holy Spirit of God. Said, I've been missing out on the greatest blessing by asking you, Holy Spirit, to fill me every day. But then there may be somebody here today. That person may be, they know a great deal about Jesus. They may actually even go to church. They may actually be seeking after Jesus. You may be seeking after him today. You may feel good about coming to church and singing and praying. But by the same token, you have never fully surrendered your life to Jesus Christ. And thus, you have never really received the quickening of the Holy Spirit of God in your life. You come to church and you know there is something missing. Do you know what that something is? It is someone. Is someone. And he is a gift that God the Father gives you when you surrender to God the Son, and his name is God the Holy Spirit. He can breathe upon you today. He can breathe upon your dead soul, your dead spirit, and he can quicken your spirit even now. Will you ask him?

0: Thank you for joining Dr. Michael Youssef for Leading the Way. Do you have spiritual questions? How about taking just a few minutes to speak with a Leading the Way pastor or a counselor? They'd be so happy to help guide you toward biblical answers. And you can start at ltw.org/Jesus.
1: 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Above all else, I greatly admire the strong, real, authentic love that you have for the Lord Jesus Christ. That love stands out in a big way in all the messages I have ever heard you speak. Thank you.
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2: 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It's time now for His Life Revealed with Pastor Todd Granger, sponsored by His Life Ministries on AM 630 The Word.

0: Welcome to His Life Revealed with Pastor Todd Granger of His Life Fellowship in San Antonio, Texas. We're glad you've chosen to join us today. Our passion at His Life Ministries is to help believers know Him and show Him. So we keep it simple. It's just about Jesus. Our prayer is that the Holy Spirit will make His truth plain to you so you can walk in freedom and enjoy the life of union that God has designed for you to live. And now, here's Pastor Todd.
1: In our text today, you will see that there is a confrontation that will take place if you determine to walk the narrow way of truth. So please stand with me as we read Jude, verse 20 through 25. But you, beloved, build yourselves up on the foundation of a most holy faith. Continually progress like an edifice higher and higher. Pray in the Holy Spirit and keep yourself in the love of God, waiting anxiously and looking forward to the mercy of our Lord Jesus Christ, which will bring you to eternal life. And have mercy on some who are doubting. Save others, snatching them out of the fire. And on some have mercy, but with fear, loathing even the clothing spotted and polluted by their shameless immoral freedom. Now to Him who is able to keep you from stumbling or falling into sin and to present you unblemished, blameless, and faultless in the presence of His glory with triumphant joy and unspeakable delight, to the God, the only God, our Savior, through Jesus Christ our Lord, be glory, majesty, dominion, and power before all time, and now and forever. Amen. May God bless the reading of His word. You may be seated. And keep yourself in the love of God, waiting anxiously and looking forward to the mercy of our Lord Jesus Christ, which will bring you to eternal life. And that word keep is the Greek word tereo. And it means to guard something that is in your possession, to hold it firmly, to protect it. And what Jude is telling them, he's telling them, because you possess the love of God, live your life in the context of that love. Hold yourself, that is, hold your sense of who you are in the reality of that love, in the reality of the love that you live in, and allow yourself to be kept in the love of God. Now, what does that mean? That means I don't go anywhere without recognizing that I'm walking in His love. One of the first things the enemy will do, and the basic principles of his attack, is to somehow alienate you from God. Well, it's hard to be alienated from someone who loves you so deeply and so intensely as God does, the author of love. And so what he is saying is that you won't be so quickly drawn away if you will keep your mind, your focus, your living in the context of how loved you are by God. So wherever I go, whatever the accuser may say may happen to me, whatever threat I may be facing, I go forward, how? In the love of God. In the love of God. And it's not based on me, it's based on Him. View life from this perspective, so that you see His love for you in all things. And that's really a discipline, isn't it? It really is. I mean, to just to have something happen that you don't really like or don't really agree with, that comes on you suddenly, and suddenly, you know, that you got all these thoughts in your minds that are fairly negative, and you feel like the whole world's going to pot, whatever. And then just to stop and say, Father, thank you for your love. Thank you that you love me, that I abide in that love, that the circumstances haven't changed your disposition towards me. Thank you, Father. Paul wrote in Romans 5:5, such hope in God's promises never disappoints us, because God's love has been abundantly poured out within our hearts through the Holy Spirit who was given us. The same Spirit that your spirit is in union with is the Spirit of God's love. You're abiding in His love. Romans 8:39. Most of us know this one. nor height, nor depth, nor any other created thing will be able to separate us from the unlimited love of God, which is in Christ Jesus our Lord. And I love to go into a situation where everything looks upside down and say, no, you can't separate me from the recognition of God's love. You can't separate me from the assurance of God's love. I'm not going to allow you to convince me that God's love is tenuous. It isn't. It is in me. It is part of who I am. Nothing will separate me from that. God's love for us is not based in an economy of works or behavior. It is ours at the new birth. We are born into His love. It is experienced and returned when we are yielded and walking in obedience to His life within. Jesus said to His apostles in John 15, verses 9 through 11, He says, I have loved you just as the Father has loved me. Remain in my love and do not doubt my love for you. If you keep my commandments and obey my teaching, you will remain in my love, just as I have kept my Father's commandments and remain in His love. And to explain, His love is not contingent on you keeping the commandments. Your recognition of His love is contingent on you keeping the commandments. You entering into the fullness of His love is contingent on you keeping the commandments. Because obedience is our nurture. And as we meet those commandments with His love and with our love for Him, we are fed. We are expanding. We are growing. We're seeing a God who's sovereign in every situation and circumstance. It is a blessing to our souls. 11, I have told you these things so that my joy and delight may be in you, and that your joy may be made full and complete and overflow. As you walk in obedience with me, your joy will be full. He didn't say your circumstances will be great. He didn't say your health will be stellar. He didn't say you're going to get everything you want. He said, as you walk with me, He said, your joy will be full. Full to the point that it overflows. Full, I love this, full and complete. Not lacking, right? Now, as we walk in the recognition of His love that abides with us, there should be a longing, an anxiousness for His return that is not based in circumstance, but in our love for Him. In other words, we're not suicidal rapturists who are just praying for God to return to get us out of this place, but we are longing for Him. We desire Him. We should live with an eternal view, looking forward to the great manifestation of mercy, His return to receive us unto Himself. Now, waiting anxiously is the Greek word prosdekomai, which means to receive to oneself, to admit, to give access to oneself. He is sharing His life with you right now. You have an intimate communion with Him right now, a communion that longs to be consummated in His return. That's what that longing is. What a glorious day when faith becomes sight, right? When we know His mercy is complete. When He comes and pulls us, His mercy is complete. And He removes us from sin, the sin and death of this world. What a day that'll be. Verses 22 and 23. And have mercy on some who are doubting. Save others, snatching them out of the fire. And on some have mercy, but with fear. Loathing even the clothing spotted and polluted by their shameless immoral freedom. Well, these are people that have been corrupted by licentious teaching, obviously. But the first thing I want to point out here, and there's a lot of controversy, a lot of debate back and forth here. But there is no clear consensus as to whether these are believers who are weak in the faith and on the verge of buying into a false doctrine, or lost people who are still in the church but are beginning to apostatize. Okay? So there are a lot of opinions, but what is clear is Judas telling us to respond to them, right? The first group are those who are doubting. They're kind of on the fence. Now, like most doubting people who are trying to convince themselves of any doctrine or political position or you name it, they're talking about it, right? They're probably asking questions, challenging the faith of those around them. And that can be annoying. So it would be easy to draw a hard line with these people and dismiss them. And I suspect that these were met with condescension and rejection, which would push them, from our perspective, right into the enemy's arms, right? But let's think about that. If they are lost, then their unbelief must be met by the conviction of the Spirit of God to draw them to salvation. Is that not right? If they're Christians, they have the witness of the Spirit of God within them that will stand to in contrast to the lie that they're being told. Is that not right? Now, to show them mercy and compassion reveals the heart of Christ, the heart of the Christ that they are rejecting, or the Christ that they're marginalizing through embracing false doctrine, either one. To show them mercy, which is a work of the Spirit, don't doubt that for a minute. Mercy is a work of the Spirit. It is not a work of flesh, okay? To show them mercy is to manifest Christ and be a part of His compassion towards them. It is a life rope to pull them in. And it is for you an affirmation of His life and ministry in you. Okay? So that's the way you have to look at it. You're not the be-all, end-all to this person either staying or going. Because the enemy would love for you to take that on. And then there's much grief and much pain. Trust me, I know. Because then suddenly you're responsible. If only you had just said this. If only you had called this many times. If only you had gone by the house. If only you had, the if onlys go on forever. But in reality, when you look at the truth of the Word of God and the truth of their condition, you understand that they've made a choice and only they can undo it. And it takes the Spirit of God to pull them out of their either carnality or their unregenerate state. You aren't going to do that. But if God calls you to speak to them, if God puts His words in your mouth or through something you say, there's a turn, a pivot in their soul. Know this, it wasn't you, it was the work of God. But your obedience has done this for you. You have now affirmed the truth of God's ministry through your life. And that's invaluable. I mean, that is worth more than all the gold. So that is what obedience is designed to do. When God calls us to ministry, when God calls us to obedience, it is for the purpose of affirming the truth in us, not because God needs our help in accomplishing something, right? Most of us understand that by now. If we don't, we're most miserable. Verse 23, save others. It's another group. Save others, snatching them out of the fire. And on some have mercy, but with fear. Now, this group needs to be saved. Sozo. Now, it's very important you understand what that means. It means to rescue from great peril, to protect, to keep alive, or to deliver. Again, there is no clear distinction as to whether they are lost or saved, regenerate or unregenerate. But we are to rescue them. Now, most commentators believe that these people are lost because of the reference to fire, but it could also be an intervention for a weak believer who would place themselves under the discipline of the Lord or were enduring fiery trials because of their disobedience, which many of them endured. So it could go either way, frankly. And because Jude didn't tell us, it doesn't matter. What matters is that you're obedient to the call of God to show them mercy, to offer truth, to offer counsel, to be there so that they may reach for the Lord who is the Savior, not you. Now, I know that righteous Lot had to be led out of Sodom and Gomorrah to be saved from the fiery judgment of God. Now, he was a man of faith, but he had to be led out, right? We don't know what the situation is with these people. And I know a lot of people get caught up with trying to make a judgment as to whether somebody is lost or somebody is saved. You manifest the Savior's presence in your life to them. You teach the truth through the way you live. You give a continual witness of the Lord before them. And let the Spirit of God deal with whether or not they're saved or lost, okay? The reason the enemy wants you to try to figure that out is so that you can take some responsibility in getting them saved or getting them out of their carnal state. It's a miserable place to be. And I'm not sure that it really matters if we know or don't know. If God wants us to know, he can certainly tell us. But if God moved you to minister to this person, he does the saving. He does the healing. He brings the carnal to repentance. Jude is not telling us to be their saviors, if that were possible. He is calling us to obedience, to give way to the heart of the Father for these lost or saved. It's a matter of obedience to the inclination of the Spirit, because apart from him, we can do what? Nothing. That's exactly right. Verse 23 continues, "And on some have mercy, but with fear, loathing even the clothing spotted and polluted by their shameless immoral freedom." Now, this represents a third group who have already accepted false doctrine and are living an immoral life. They are no longer on the fence, if they ever were. They are living to the flesh with abandon, and their living has become altogether corrupt. If we were to try to declare any one of these groups as lost, it would be this group, right? However, again, Jude does not say. He doesn't call them lost. This last group here actually poses the greatest danger. Jude tells us to show them mercy, which is again a work of the Spirit, with fear. What does that mean? It means with caution, taking in, understanding the corruption that has taken place in that individual's life with caution. Why? Because we can be equally vulnerable in the flesh. Paul had given a similar warning to the Galatians. In Galatians 6:1, he says, "Brothers, if anyone is caught in any sin, you who are spiritual," not you who are strong in the flesh, "you who are spiritual," that is, you who are responsive to the guidance of the Spirit. What is this confrontation to be initiated by? The Spirit of God, right? Are to restore such a person in a spirit of gentleness, not with a sense of superiority or self-righteousness. Keep a watchful eye on yourself so that you will not be tempted as well. You're vulnerable. How are you vulnerable? Well, it's real simple. You can either walk by the Spirit or according to the flesh. And at any time you slip into walking according to the flesh, you are vulnerable to every temptation known to man. God can bring you into safety, but when you determine to live according to the flesh, your appetites are according to the flesh. And someone who is playing that on again, off again, mediocre Christian life shouldn't be going to counsel with anybody, because they'll get drawn in. Ye who are spiritual should go. And then only if they're led by the Spirit of God. Not just spiritual, but someone who has an active interaction with the Spirit of God and being led by the Spirit of God. Again, it's the work of the Spirit to restore. If you come to them in the arrogance of flesh, you will be vulnerable to sin. Remember, they're under an influence. They are under an influence that is demonic, or they wouldn't be in this condition. trying to restore this person clothed in your own self-righteousness, you will find yourself defeated and rebuffed like the seven sons of Sceva in Acts 19. Verse 23 continues, loathing even the clothing spotted and polluted by their shameless immoral freedom. Now this is pretty graphic, but Judas describing polluted clothing, which is bilao, and it is describing clothing that is soiled with human filth, and they are continuously being defiled by their activity. We're not to embrace this person in this condition, but we are to minister them to them as we are led by the Spirit. The principle here is that the stronger believers must never think that they are beyond satanic influence. Even while serving the Lord and seeking to rescue one of his children, we can become defiled by those we want to help. And I read it 20 times, of the person who seeks to rescue a drowning person and ends up getting drug under by them. It's the same kind of thing. Now, verse 24 and 25, which is actually the benediction. And I love it. Verse 24, now to him who is able to keep you from stumbling or falling into sin, and to present you unblemished, blameless, and faultless in the presence of his glory with triumphant joy and unspeakable delight, to the only God, our Savior, through Jesus Christ our Lord, that's verse 25, by glory, majesty, dominion, and power before all time and now and forever. Amen. Now that's a beautiful benediction, and I could just read it and let it speak for itself, but there are some words in there I really want you to grasp. It says, now to him that is to our God, who is able. I love that. In regard to every aspect of your life, he is able. In the face of threats that these believers face collectively and individually, they should be assured that their God, and only their God, is able to keep them both now and forever. God is not just able, he is determined by his great love to keep them his own by his strength. 1 Corinthians chapter 1, verse 8. And he will establish you to the end, keep you steadfast, give you strength, and guarantee your vindication. He will be your warrant against all accusation or indictment, so that you will be guiltless and irreproachable on the day of our Lord Jesus Christ, the Messiah. The word keep, that word keep, you can underline that word. It is the Greek word dunamai. And it's where we get our words dynamic, dynamo, and dynamite. It is in present tense, which is describing for us the power which he exerts towards us, that he is incomprehensibly able to keep us by his power. Right? Romans 16:25. Now to him who is able, dunamai, to strengthen you in faith, which is in accordance with my gospel and the preaching of concerning Jesus Christ the Messiah, according to the revelation, the unveiling of the mystery of the plan of redemption, which is kept in silence and secret for long ages. Ephesians 3:20. Now to him who, by in consequences of the action of his power that is at work within us, is able, dunamai, to carry out his purposes and super abundantly, far over and beyond, above all that we dare ask or think, infinitely beyond our highest prayers, desires, thoughts, hopes, or dreams. And what do you see the power behind that?
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12: There has never been a more important time to stand for life, to stand for the preborn. Hi, I'm Scott Wilder. This is the Preborn Radio Special. In the next few minutes we have together, we're going to tell you some amazing stories of girls and women who were on the very brink of making one decision, but then their lives were changed for better and for good once they saw their baby on that ultrasound screen and then heard that wonderful sound of a baby's heartbeat. Now, you might already know you want to do this. You've been hearing about it right here, maybe thinking about it, praying about it, and talking about it. Well, now is the time to do something about it. Now is the time we're going to make love a verb. 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
13: Hi, my name is Jules, and I'm going to share my story with you. Just a quick background, I'm 26. My husband Kyle is 32. We have a 4-year-old little boy named Aiden. He's wonderful, adventurous, and very strong-willed. And after we had Aiden, we decided that it was one and done. We're going to be a family of 3, and that was going to be enough for us. So I got pregnant. And we were financially struggling. We were paycheck to paycheck. Kyle's job was just taking off. I was finishing school. Everything pointed to not having a baby. And I ultimately decided that I wanted an abortion. Sounds weird when you say it out loud. That's when I found Life Care. I remember showing up and it was just so warm and inviting and everyone was so nice. And I kept thinking, how can everyone be this nice? They asked if I wanted an ultrasound so that they could show me and possibly guess how far along that we were. And when she put the gel on me, and then she put the little stick thing on my tummy, and I saw her. This little alien thing, this little thing my husband and I made out of pure, intense love. That was the moment that I knew that I loved someone so much that I had never even met. That was the moment that my choice was made for me. I think my husband knew by the look on my face after I saw her on the monitor that we were going to be a parent of 2 children. How that all worked and changed my life. I've never been so happy for a family of 4, and I just wanted to say thank you. Hello, beautiful. Hello, beautiful. Oh, goodness. One of the best things that have ever happened to me right here in my arms. Thanks again for listening to us.
12: 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We should probably say a thank you. There are babies alive today and many girls who are moms today and ready for their first summer with their baby who would not be alive today if it weren't for someone who a year ago, last summer, provided an ultrasound. They helped her stand for life. She had the chance to know the truth of what was happening in her body. And she chose life. Give an ultrasound right now and make sure that girls and women know the truth as they make such an important decision. Think of the girl who has just found out she's pregnant. Whatever decision she makes will become part of her memory for summertime, for all summers to come. Will you help her right now know the truth so that next year she'll be celebrating with her baby, having wonderful memories of making the best decision? The pictures she'll be taking next summer will be so good because of the picture you provide for her today in the form of an ultrasound. Help her stand for life. You can be right now exactly what she needs, a friend. Call 833-850-BABY. That's 833-850-2229. Or click on the preborn banner at am630theword.com. There is a war on the unborn. I know you know this. We have at this very moment the most radically pro-abortion push in American history, and the laws in our states are out of control. However, once a girl hears her baby's heartbeat, sees her baby on the ultrasound, her heart is changed, and you double the likelihood she'll choose life. Look, it'd be easy to say whatever we do could not make a difference. And while it is nice if our laws reflect our respect for life, if they don't, we don't abandon girls and women who need the truth at this important time. So while laws and bans that reflect our values are good, they don't change a woman's heart. Only God changes a heart, and ultrasounds can help. Ultrasounds make a world of difference because it makes it clear to her that no matter what she's been told, no matter what she thinks, no matter what influencers or singers or celebrities or movie stars say when they say it's not a baby, it makes it clear to her that it is a baby. And we hear again and again and again from girls and women who see their baby, hear their baby's heartbeat, that after that, it didn't matter what anyone else said. At that moment, she knew, that's my baby, and I'm her mother. So how many babies will you save right now? Call 833-850-BABY. That's 833-850-2229. Or click on the preborn banner at am630theword.com. You know, people talk about the overturning of Roe versus Wade. I guess we're at the third anniversary of that. As if it solved this issue once and for all. Of course it didn't. If anything, it unleashed it to be far worse in so many states. And that's why it's so important to give the truth to the one person who's going to make the choice, because state after state are pushing and pulling in the other direction. And I'm sure you know of the efforts to stamp out entirely the vital women's pregnancy resources like those that Preborn offers, simply because we do not provide abortions. They call what we share misinformation and deceptive trade practices. I can tell you what's misinformation. It's the lie that continues to be told that that's not a baby. That is deceptive. So it's more important than ever to stand for life, not to remain silent on this very important, truly life and death issue. Nothing shares what is true more than what a young girl will see and hear with the ultrasound you provide today. Be a true friend to a girl today and provide ultrasounds. Call 833-850-BABY. That's 833-850-2229. 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Listen to the words of a woman who recently gave $140 to save five babies. In the comments section after she gave her gift to provide five ultrasounds, she wrote, "I didn't know Jesus until I was 38. At 18, I had an unplanned pregnancy and made the terrible choice of abortion with the support of my family. Out of all the mistakes I made in my life, this is the one that had been most devastating to me until I was saved by him. If I had had the chance to see that baby on an ultrasound, maybe I wouldn't have taken the advice of my family members who also didn't know any better. I most definitely want to help in saving the lives of these little babies, but I also want to spare other young women from going through what I went through. As a mother of young children today," she wrote, "I can say with all certainty that the love a mother has for a child will outweigh any fear and hardship a young woman might be facing in the midst of this decision. Thank you for what you were doing in his name. God bless you all." Call 833-850-BABY. That's 833-850-2229. 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The statistics are remarkable. 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Planned Parenthood is the number one provider of abortion in our country. The number one competitor for Planned Parenthood is Preborn. Stand with Preborn today. 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That's 833-850-2229. 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And 100% of what you give goes directly to providing ultrasounds. 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
14: I met Jesus, and I was working in the business world, running a national corporation, in the corporate world, and came to Christ, changed everything in my life. And during one of those times, just early as a Christian, I became sensitized to the Christian worldview, and one of those parts of it was abortion and what, you know, we as believers should do. And I said, man, we've got to do something about that. And I said, Lord, what works? And I just broke my heart, and know it breaks his heart. He sees every abortion. He's omniscient and omnipresent. This is the thing that works. It's ultrasounds. 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
12: 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Now, maybe you would be in a position and be so inclined as to want to donate an entire ultrasound machine. It's a $15,000 one-time gift. 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And I used to think, nobody can do this. It's $15,000. Don't even spend time talking about the option of providing an ultrasound machine. You know, last year we placed more than 2.5 of those machines every single week. So somebody's doing it, and maybe that's you. So a long time ago, I just decided I'm going to stop worrying about who should hear this, and I'm just going to say it. 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So maybe that's you. Whether you're going to give an ultrasound machine at $15,000 or a $28 one-time gift, the phone number is the same, 833-850-BABY. That's 833-850-2229. 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I think of a young couple who came to a Preborn center recently, high school sophomores, so 16 years old. Girl brought her boyfriend, the father of the baby, with her. They were on their way to get an abortion, but she had heard that we provide free ultrasounds. Well, the young man came in, sat down as far away from the machine as possible, ball cap on, head down, cell phone out. As the girl saw the truth of what was happening in her body, as she saw her baby for the first time, she said, come see this. It's amazing. He didn't even look up. He didn't break stride on his phone. He really wanted nothing to do with it. But then the sonographer put the Doppler on the young woman's belly, and the sound of the baby's heartbeat began to resound in the room again. He put his cell phone down, and he said, almost to his own surprise, that's a baby. And they chose life that day. It's amazing what God can do with your gift of an ultrasound today. Call right now. Let's save 10 babies in the next 10 minutes. That's a total of $280 that can help do that. 833-850-BABY. That's 833-850-2229. 2229 or click on the preborn banner at am630theword.com. You know, so often the other side says of us, the pro-life side, you don't really care about the baby or the mom, not really. You just care about that one thing, her changing her mind. Well, that's not true. Preborn is much more than just that one moment choosing life. It's the beginning of a 2 or 3 year long mentorship that includes free services like baby clothes, diapers, maternity clothes, strollers, cribs, formula, baby wipes, parenting classes, counseling, and no judgment. We don't believe in wagging a finger in the face. We put an arm around the shoulder. So that ultrasound that you provide today, that's not the end. Her choosing life is not the end. That is the beginning of helping her to make motherhood possible. You know, motherhood is not the same as giving birth, just like a marriage is not the same as a wedding. A wedding is a moment in time. Choosing life or giving birth is a moment in time. But motherhood is much bigger than that. So how can we help make motherhood possible? That's what you're doing today. But it all begins with the ultrasound you provide when you call right now, 833-850-BABY. That's 833-850-2229. 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We are pro-life, but we're also pro-moms and pro-dads and pro-gospel and pro-baby. 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
15: Before I got married, I was on a full scholarship at George Mason University for lacrosse. I was also on Team Canada playing for the World Cup team. And so I had all these dreams and hopes of pursuing professionally as a lacrosse player, then developing into a Division I coach. And I already had my whole route planned out. So we got married, my husband was on board, and my number one cheerleader saying, yeah, that's awesome. And then we got married and found out I was pregnant with Ethan 4 months after we were married. And when I found out I was pregnant, I was devastated. And it was crazy because I was a new believer. I'm like, you know, this is my body. I don't think we're ready for a kid. We'll just have an abortion. You know, and it came out just that simple. I was just like, yeah, we'll just have an abortion. It'll be fine. You know, and I'll just go on my route that I already had planned. And my husband, he is a strong Christian man, was like, no, like, you just got saved. So I was like, what? Like, no, I have a plan. Like, this is what I'm going to do. And I remember in the apartment, we were living in Rosemary Ridge apartment, sitting in the bathroom, just bawling, like crying my eyes out, thinking like, what am I going to do? And I just remember like, almost like a slap in the face, like, suck it up. And it was God saying like, you have to have faith in me. I will take care of you. Like, this is what I have planned. I already have your life planned out. This is what I have planned. Trust in me. And I just like stood up, like not stood up, but I just was like, oh, okay, let's do this. They were never judging. They're always there, open arm, welcoming you. And of course, they're too saying like, this is your decision. This is you. Like, we're just here to support you and just educate you. And it was really cool not to be pressured. Like, you better keep this baby or you're going to like

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5: That it's not a baby. So we are needed now more than ever to stand for life. Now, am I being inclined to say, look, I'm pro-life, but I'm not going to really do anything at all. I mean, I'm not going to do anything for the other side. I'm not going to support that side, but I'm just not going to do anything. I'm reminded of the quote from Sir Edmund Burke, "The only thing necessary for the triumph of evil is for good people to do nothing." What that means is, while we think that maybe by not taking a side, we're not taking a side, when we don't take this side, we allow the triumph of evil. Not taking a side allows the triumph of evil. The only thing necessary for the triumph of evil is for good people to do nothing. It's not enough to curse the darkness, not enough to shake our fist. We have to be the light, provide the light, show her the way, give her the light that will show her the way. The ultrasound will do that. So you provide that today, and you help her stand for life. We waited a long time with the wrong idea that this was all going to be solved by laws and bans. Waited for the right president at the right time, with the right Congress, the right court, in the right mood to do the right thing. And look where we are today. The demand for abortions is greater than ever. All that time we waited, babies died. Don't wait another minute. Call or go online and join us, saving babies and providing ultrasounds. 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Listen to what one woman wrote as she gave her gift to help save two babies providing ultrasounds with preborn. "I am a senior citizen that had two abortions in my younger days out of fear and have regretted it ever since. I think of those children often and think of them every birthday that they have missed. I hope my contribution in their memory and honor will save another young girl from this pain and sorrow." Think about that for a minute. Only three sentences long. She starts by saying she's a senior citizen, had abortions when she was quite young, and that every year when that rolls around, she has thought of those babies. And she's done that for decades, maybe 50 years. As that time of year has rolled around for half a century, this has been something she thinks about, and she wants to, in her words, save another young girl from this pain and sorrow. In our remaining couple of minutes, would you just pray very quickly about what God would want to do through you today? Maybe you pray this in your quiet time. Maybe you pray this even today. "Lord, show me today how I can be you to someone, how I can show them your love. Lord, if you'll put someone like that, put something like that in my path, I'll be faithful." We think this could be that chance. This could be the answer to that prayer. Call 833-850-BABY. That's 833-850-2229. Or click on the preborn banner at am630theword.com. Just a few minutes left to save 50 babies in our brief time together. To introduce a girl to her baby for the first time, isn't that a fun way to think of it? You get to make that introduction of a girl to her baby, give her the first picture she's ever going to have. Out of all the pictures she'll ever have, you get today to give her the very first picture, I think the best picture she's ever going to have. Because without that ultrasound today that you give her, there might not be any of those future pictures. One day, Lord willing, you will meet her in the air and she will say, "It's because you loved enough to let me see the truth that I had my wonderful baby. I don't know what my life would have been like if you would not introduce me to my baby. Thank you." Would you join us right now? You'll be so glad you stood for life in this significant way, giving the truth in love at the most important time in a young girl's life. And remember, 100% of what you give goes directly to providing ultrasounds. 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

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I'm Scott Wilder. Thank you for listening.

0: Now more than ever, we need to pray for our city, our state, and our country. May God bless us all. AM 630, The Word. 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
8: Hi, this is Robert Jeffress, and I'm glad to study God's Word with you every day on this Bible teaching program. 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If you indeed have to suffer persecution for standing up for your beliefs, don't whine about it, don't cry about it. Do what Peter did and count it a joy to suffer in the name of Christ. Paul said in these last days, we are to be hopeful, we're to be courageous. Thirdly, we need to be productive.
9: Welcome to the Pathway to Victory Weekend Edition with author and pastor Dr. Robert Jeffress. Most Christians are curious to learn about the second coming of Christ and the end of the world. But often we struggle to see how these seemingly far-off events relate to our lives right now. Today on Pathway to Victory, Dr. Robert Jeffress explains how we as Christians should be living right now in light of the earth's impending destruction. But first, let's take a moment to hear some important ministry updates.
8: Thanks, David, and welcome again to Pathway to Victory. You know, I've been preaching God's Word for more than four decades, and I can tell you honestly, I've never witnessed a cultural moment quite like this one. The confusion is everywhere, the anger is everywhere, and the pressure on believers to stay silent or to step aside has never been greater. But silence is not an option. You see, when Christians behave like Christians, there's hope for our country. And as believers, it's our privilege to shine brightly as beacons of hope in these dark days. Jesus said, "You are the light of the world. So let your light shine before men in such a way that they may see your good works and glorify your Father who is in heaven." In this spirit, Pathway to Victory has established the In God We Trust Matching Challenge. Because of this matching challenge of $1.5 million, we will be uniquely positioned to expand our efforts to share bold, biblically sound, and trustworthy teaching on TV, radio, digital platforms, and print publications all across America. So please, before the deadline on July 5th, we urge you to give generously to this matching challenge. In doing so, you will double the size and impact of your contribution. We'll say more about the matching challenge and the special thank you gift I'm prepared to send to anyone who participates. But right now, let's concentrate fully on our subject for today. I've titled today's presentation, Last Days Living. From an eschatological standpoint, the world is certainly closer, at least by 2,000 years, to the end of time than when Jesus and the New Testament writers first started teaching about the end of the ages. Well, how should we live in light of the coming end? If you have your Bibles, I want you to turn to 1 Corinthians chapter 15. Look at verse 58 of 1 Corinthians 15. Paul writes, "Therefore, my beloved brethren, be steadfast, immovable, always abounding in the work of the Lord, knowing that your toil is not in vain in the Lord." This single verse provides us with three admonitions for how to live in the last days. First of all, Paul says that in light of the last days, we need to be hopeful. Be hopeful. Secondly, he says, be courageous. He uses the word here, immovable. I want you to be immovable. Now, I believe it's only a matter of time until believers begin to suffer persecution for their faith in our country. I'm not saying overnight Christians are going to start being executed in America. History reveals that persecution comes much more gradually in cultures. I believe a continuing reinterpretation of the First Amendment of the Constitution will give our government sufficient authority to attack believers who defend the rights of the unborn, who oppose same-sex marriages, who exhibit their faith in the public square, and who insist that Jesus Christ provides the only way of salvation. Now, how should we respond? Not if that happens, but when that happens. I want you to turn over to Acts chapter 5 for just a moment. And in Acts 5 verses 28 to 29, Luke records this account. He said, "The high priest said, 'We gave you strict orders not to continue teaching in this name,'" that is the name of Jesus. "But Peter and the apostles answered and said, 'We must obey God rather than men.'" Peter's response to these governing officials, I think, gives us three important insights about how we need to react when we are threatened with persecution for our convictions. Number one, pick your battles carefully.
10: Now, Peter didn't have to call a prayer meeting when the high priest said this to say to fellow disciples, let's decide whether or not we're going to keep preaching the gospel. Jesus had already given the orders. In Acts 1:8, he said, you shall be my witnesses. He didn't have any choice but to obey Christ. Similarly, when we're ordered to keep silent about our faith in Jesus Christ, we have no choice but to disobey governing authorities. But there are some times that we do have a choice. Not every government law that carries religious overtones should be disobeyed. For example, Christians who refuse to pay their income taxes because they don't like the way the money's being used to support abortions. Or people who choose to disobey trespassing laws when engaging in or abortion protests shouldn't claim that they're being persecuted for righteousness' sake. Instead, they're being punished for failing to render unto Caesar the things that are Caesar's. And that's why I say when you decide to engage in civil disobedience, make sure if you're going to defy human authority that you base your decision on clear biblical commands or principles. So pick your battles carefully. Secondly, demonstrate respect when you disobey. Demonstrate respect. You see this in Peter. You know, when the Jewish authorities said to him, do not preach Christ any longer. He didn't say, I'm not going to listen to you bunch of Christ killers. You can go jump in the Lake of Galilee. He didn't respond that way. Instead, he said politely but firmly, we must obey God rather than men. You know, Peter was simply emulating the response of Jesus himself. In 1 Peter 2:23, Peter said, and while being reviled, Jesus did not revile in return. While suffering, he uttered no threats, but he kept entrusting himself to the one who judges righteously. In these last days, I think Christians are going to be challenged to courageously stand against those who deliberately and sometimes just innocently attempt to abrogate our constitutional rights. But in doing so, in pushing back against these people who are trying to curtail our rights, it's important that we not act like jerks in the process. Be respectful of the governing authorities. Years ago, when my oldest daughter, Julia, was in grade school, she came home one day from school and told me about a classmate of hers who had been stopped by a school official for passing out water bottles that had the verse John 4:4 on them that said, whoever drinks of the water I give shall never thirst. This little girl was passing out those water bottles as an attempt to be a witness for Christ, and the school official stopped her from doing so. So Julia came home from school horrified by that, and she said, Dad, can he do that? And I said, well, no, he really can't do that. I said, the First Amendment guarantees everyone, including children, the right of freedom of religious expression. And so I decided that for the sake of the gospel, as well as trying to teach my daughter to stand up for the truth, I needed to intervene in the situation. So I called my friend Kelly Shackelford at Liberty Institute to get the legal rulings on cases like that to make sure I was armed with the correct information. And then I called that school official. And I said, first of all, how much I appreciated all that he had done for my two daughters in that school. And secondly, I said, I realize you're a Christian, and sometimes that puts you in a very difficult spot in sometimes separating your convictions from what you feel like your responsibilities. But then I said, you know, you may not be aware that there have already been some court cases about this issue, and that children's right to pass out literature has been upheld. And you know what his response was? He was so gracious. He said, thank you very much for sharing that with me. Said, I didn't have that information. Now, you know, I realize that won't go down as one of the great legal victories in history. I understand that. But you know, in one small corner of West Texas, a little girl's constitutional rights were preserved. Her efforts to spread the gospel went unfettered. And the attempt to marginalize her rights were pushed back just a little bit. You know, too many Christians equate politeness with inaction and activism with rudeness. And the result is we have given up far too much territory to the enemy by our polite silence. We need to be willing to stand up and push back against those who would try to marginalize Christianity. And number three, be prepared to suffer the consequences for disobedience. You know, I'm amazed that when Christians boldly stand up for their convictions, they're surprised when they get punished for their actions. Listen, just because you display courage doesn't exempt you from persecution. It probably guarantees it. Now think about Dr. Martin Luther King Jr. He penned his famous letter from Birmingham jail while being incarcerated for nonviolent protest against segregationist policies by downtown retailers. Listen, believers rarely are spared from having to suffer consequences for disobeying civil authority. I mean, think about it. Daniel did have to spend a night in the lion's den. Jesus Christ was executed because he refused to give in to the demands that he deny his messiahship. And what happened to Peter and the apostles when they boldly said, "We must obey God rather than man"? Look at verses 40 to 41 of Acts 5. "And so they flogged the apostles, and they ordered them not to speak in the name of Jesus, and then released them. And so they went on their way from the presence of the council, rejoicing that they had been considered worthy to suffer for his name." If you indeed have to suffer persecution for standing up for your beliefs, don't whine about it, don't cry about it. Do what Peter did and count it a joy to suffer in the name of Christ. Paul said, in these last days, we are to be hopeful, we're to be courageous. Thirdly, we need to be productive. Notice how he closes this three-point admonition. He says, "Be steadfast, immovable, always abounding in the work of the Lord, knowing that your toil is not in vain." What Paul is saying is the knowledge that either Christ is coming or you are going ought to cause you to turn on the afterburners in your work for God. You ought to be exceeding, going over the boundaries of what is required, just out of your excitement of what awaits you in the future. You know, I don't know if you're like me, but my most productive work day in the whole year is the day before I leave on vacation. Are you like that? You know, the knowledge that there is something great that awaits me gives me the energy to work extra hard. And that's what Paul is saying here. The fact that we know that either Christ is coming or we're leaving ought to cause us to abound in the work of the Lord. And that means we live in three specific ways. Write down these words. First of all, that means we engage in offensive living. I used to live on the border between Texas and Oklahoma. That border was separated by the Red River. The term river is an overgenerous term. It's not a river. It's more like a creek bed. Or sometimes if it rains, a swamp. But all the many times I drove over the border to Oklahoma, I don't ever remember having to get out of my car and go to higher ground because that river was overflowing its banks. It just never happened. But you've seen cases like the Mississippi River where that has happened, where the river goes on the offensive and it starts chasing people, causing them to abandon their home and their cars. Well, that's the picture here. God wants us as Christians not to be on the defensive, but we are to be on the offensive. Do you remember Jesus' words about the church in the days preceding his return? He said in Matthew 16, verse 18, "Upon this rock I will build my church, and the gates of Hades will not overpower it." I've said this before, but most Christians misinterpret that verse. They think this is a picture of the church behind the gates trying to survive Satan's battering ram that's trying to overtake us. That's not what the verse is saying. It's not the church that's behind the gates. It's the gates of Hades. It is Satan and his minions behind that gate who are trying to survive the attack of the church. We're the ones on the offensive. Just as an overflowing river affects everything in its path, followers of Christ are to proactively put Satan and his minions on the run. We're to live offensively, offensive living. Secondly, continuous living. Notice what Paul says, we are to be always abounding in the work of the Lord. Underline that word, always. Do you know what the single greatest roadblock to fulfilling this command is? It is a word that is worshipped in our culture. It's the word retirement. Someone described retirement this way. "Since I retired from life's competition, each day is filled with complete repetition. I get up each morning and dust off my wits, go pick up the paper and read the obits. If my name isn't there, I know I'm not dead, so I get a good breakfast and go back to bed." Unfortunately, that's the way too many people live. In his book, This One Thing I Do, Franklin Graham relates the story of Charles McCoy, who pastored a Baptist church in Oyster Bay, New York. At the age of 72, McCoy's denomination required that he retire. You know, using that ridiculous policy, Moses would have been disqualified from being the leader of the Exodus because he was age 80 when he did that. What a stupid policy. But anyway, McCoy was forced to retire. He was understandably depressed. He said, "I just lay on my bed thinking that my life's over and I really haven't done anything yet. I've been a pastor of this church for so many years and nobody really wants me much. What have I done for Christ?" he wondered. The following week, he met a pastor from India and impulsively asked him to preach in his church. After the service, the Indian pastor invited McCoy to come to preach for him in India. McCoy explained that he was being forced to retire because of his age and was planning to move to a retirement home in Florida. However, this Indian pastor explained that in his country, men with white hair were respected. McCoy prayed about it and finally accepted the invitation. He sold or gave away most of his belongings, except for those that would fit into a trunk. He booked a one-way ticket to India, never having traveled out of the United States before. Upon his arrival in Bombay, McCoy discovered that his trunk containing his belongings had been lost. All he had were the clothes he was wearing, his passport, wallet, and the address of some missionaries in Bombay he had clipped from a magazine. He boarded a bus to visit the missionaries. While on the bus, both his wallet and passport were stolen. When he finally arrived at the missionaries' home, they had no idea who he was. Furthermore, McCoy discovered that the Indian pastor who had invited him was back in the United States and had no plans to ever return to India. But McCoy believed God had led him to India for a reason he refused to give up. He decided to make an appointment to see the mayor of Bombay. Miraculously, the mayor granted him an appointment. And upon seeing his business card listing his various degrees, invited McCoy to preach to some of Bombay's highest officials. That preaching assignment began a new 16-year ministry for Charles McCoy that began at age 72. Before he died at age 88, McCoy traveled the world preaching the gospel of Jesus Christ, never having more than enough money in his pocket to get him to the next destination. Charles McCoy died in a hotel room in Calcutta one afternoon as he prepared to preach that evening. Today there is a church in Calcutta and a growing group of Christians in Hong Kong because this servant of God refused to retire and instead chose to always abound in the work of the Lord. Be productive, the Bible says. And finally, in addition to productive living, strategic living. Write that down, strategic living. That's what it means to abound in the work of the Lord. You know, the writer Randy Alcorn many times invites his audience to take a sheet of paper and in the middle of the piece of paper to put a dot and then to draw a line from that dot to the end of the page. He says that dot represents the 70 or 80 years God gives us here on earth. The line represents eternity. Unfortunately, most people center on those 70 or 80 years rather than ever thinking about eternity. Randy writes, "Right now we're living in that dot. But what are we living for? The person with perspective lives for the line. The person who lives for the dot lives for treasures on earth that end up in junkyards. The person who lives for the line lives for treasures in heaven that will never end." You know, contrary to what a lot of people believe, the Apostle Paul was not a sadomasochist. Now, the reason he willingly submitted himself to harsh punishment, because he was living for the line and not for the dot. Listen to his words in 2 Timothy chapter 4, verses 6 to 8. Paul says, "For I am already being poured out as a drink offering, and the time of my departure has come. I have fought the good fight. I have finished the course. I have kept the faith. And in the future, there is laid up for me the crown of righteousness, which the Lord, the righteous judge, will award to me on that day. And not only to me, but to those who have loved his appearing." Paul didn't say, "I'm investing myself in the Lord's work, not expecting anything in return." He said, "I'm doing this because there's something that is awaiting me, a crown in heaven, which the Lord will award to me." He makes the same allusion in 1 Corinthians 15, verse 58. Notice how he closes this verse. "Therefore, be steadfast, immovable, always abounding in the work of the Lord, knowing that your toil is not in vain." He says to us Christians, There's something for you when you abound in the work of the Lord. God's not asking you to overexert yourself, to work overtime for no pay. He is saying there is a reward coming for those who invest their lives in the gospel of Jesus Christ. You know, the problem with most of our investments is we don't have a long enough time horizon. We invest for the next 10, 20, 30, 40 years ago, and we invest in all the wrong things. We invest in things that can either be stolen or lost or forgotten or worn out or left behind. No wonder our investments don't do any better. But the wise person is one who invests in those things which will never be lost, stolen, forgotten, worn out, or left behind. Think the kingdom of God. The truth is, we will be alive for the next 20 years, 200 years, 2,000 years, 2 trillion years. And God asks you and invites me to invest in His kingdom right now. He invites us to invest in a reward, as Peter says, that is imperishable and undefiled and will not fade away. It is reserved in heaven for you. As you find yourself in the twilight of Earth's existence, or perhaps your own existence, how are you responding to these last days? Are you allowing the cable news pundits to paralyze you with fear? Are you depending on some politician or some political movement to reverse the downward spiral of this country? Or are you simply just trying to ignore all the chaos and trying to take care of yourself and your family until the end comes? God has called you to a greater purpose than simply trying to eke out a living for yourself and trying to handle all of the problems that life throws at you. He has a bigger purpose for your life. God has invited you. He has enlisted you to be a part of an offensive force. An offensive force that is willing to stand up and push back against evil in our culture. A force that is willing to stand up and illuminate the world with the light of the gospel of Jesus Christ. As we see the twilight turn to darkness in our world, the opportunity, the need to do both, has never been greater. You know, a lot of people are frustrated right now, and millions of people feel powerless. But today, you can do something tangible and powerful for the cause of the gospel. Today, I'm actively recruiting your personal engagement. Earlier, you heard me mention the In God We Trust matching challenge that's active right now. Because of this matching challenge in the amount of $1.5 million, every dollar you're able to give before the July 5th deadline will be automatically doubled in size. Remember that July 4th, 2026 marks something extraordinary, America's 250th birthday. And I can think of no better way to celebrate than with a gift that honors the God who made her great. When you give to the matching challenge, I want to send you our exclusive 250th commemorative edition of America is a Christian Nation. It's a stunning full-color volume that tells the story of a nation born on its knees, built on God's word and sustained by the prayers of His people. This is history worth holding in your hands. And then, as a bonus, I'll also include the In God We Trust DVD and the Patriotic MP3 format audio disc. 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That's why I'm so excited about the In God We Trust matching challenge. 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
12: 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I'm David J. Mullins. 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
22: 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We live in a very confusing world these days, filled with darkness, false ideas, and deception. So spiritual discernment is really more important than ever. You see, without discernment, we can easily be misled in the important decisions about life, faith, relationships, even our beliefs. It's why learning to think and choose in a way that aligns with God's will is how we can avoid the consequences of costly mistakes. So today, Pastor Jack teaches that the purpose of discernment is to know and follow God's will in every situation. When God's will is our priority, the goal is not just making decisions, but making decisions that God wants for our lives. Now with his message called Disciplines of Discernment, here's pastor and Bible teacher Jack Hibbs.
23: Verse 5:14, the Bible says, but solid food belongs to those who are of full age. He's talking about spiritual depth. That is, those who by reason of use have their senses exercised to what? Discern both good and evil. You see, wait a minute. I thought God said don't eat of the tree, Eve, because if you do, you'll know good and evil. Yes, that's true. She already bit the tree. bit the fruit. That's happened. God, isn't this great? God doesn't leave us alone. I know, Jack, your first mother bit the avocado or whatever. It couldn't have been an avocado. Those are wonderful. It had to be a grapefruit or something. She bit it and ruined the race. Okay, fine. But here's, I'm not going to leave you guys abandoned. My Holy Spirit will lead you and guide you. Listen to my Spirit who will use the Word of God. By the end of this message, you'll see how God leads us and guides us and teaches us. He uses his Word and the Spirit of God will draw it up and lead you and I on the path that we should go. He guides us. But we'll be able to discern. This is a promise. Hebrews 5:14 is a promise. Christian, listen, you don't have to make a dumb, evil decision. Wait on the Lord. Seek his face. Pursue him. Stop falling for the stuff that we all are tempted by, and that is to have it quick, microwave, presto, fantastic, ready now. Wait. And he will answer. He will guide you. And by the way, that word in Hebrews about discern is to make a judicial estimation. A critical decision. He says, I'll give you that. Secondly, under this point, is why do you and I want his will for our lives? Is because of this. Because he wants you and I to have fulfillment. Every one of us, we want to have a fulfilled life. It's what we pursue. Have you ever been really hungry? I know you've been. Of course we have been really hungry. And now when I was young and didn't care, I was I've always been a sucker for ice cold milk. Even now, still. I love it. But I could get a bag of potato chips and eat the whole bag with ice, with a carton of milk. But it's perfect for me. It's like. But that is so bad for your blood. It's not good for your body. And the next day you wake up, if not sooner, you'll be feeling very lethargic and sick. Your liver goes nuts. It's horrible for you. But if you eat good stuff, have you noticed if you eat the right proteins, you're nice and you're full. Mm. And you don't need to go, you don't need a snack because you're full. Why? Because you've eaten the right stuff. Your blood's happy. Your liver's singing. Everything's great. And that's important because, listen, fulfillment causes deep satisfaction of life. There are people who, you know this, there are people in Hollywood with unbelievable amounts of money. You think their life is fulfilled? They're not fulfilled. You know, I had a chance to meet not too long ago. I was invited to pray at a function in someone's home. I won't say the guy's name, but his next door neighbor was Jackie Chan. And Pat Boone was there. You know, Pat Boone's about 180 years old, I think. And I had a chance to meet Pat Boone. And you know what? Honestly, I don't know how old he is. But when I was a kid, he was old. And let me tell you something. That dude is nuts for Jesus. And that guy was bouncing around that house like he was 16 years old. And everything out of it, every other word out of his mouth was Jesus, and he was not cussing. He was praising God. And there's something about the Lord in your life, alive and real in your soul, that causes you to have a spring in your step in life. And there's a man that's made great decisions in life. He's waited upon the Lord. And that house that we were in, the man that hosted this event was a billionaire with a B. And he's loved Jesus all his life. He grew up in the church. And everything this man's put his hands to do, God has blessed it. He owns amazing amounts of companies. And it's all about Jesus. And the first thought in our mind is, how can somebody so rich love Jesus? Because the guy loved Jesus first, and God saw him faithful enough to bless him. The guy's, it's bizarre. It's like he's not even aware of what he owns. It's all about getting the word of God out to the world. Well, listen, you don't have to be rich to be fulfilled. It's Christ that makes you fulfilled. It's having him truly alive in your heart. And tonight you might sit here and say, well, that is so ethereal. You know, what are you talking about? Let me tell you something. Seek God and watch him fill your life. It is an amazing thing. In John chapter 1, verse 12, about fulfillment, the Bible says, but as many as received him, to them gave he power to become the sons of God, even to those who believe on his name, which were born not of blood, nor of the will of the flesh, but of the will, nor of the will of man, but of God. It was God's will. Are you a Christian? Listen, let's do this. We haven't done this in a while. How many of you are Christians tonight? Raise your hands. Okay, put your hands down. If you raised your hand, it is the will of God that you've come to Christ. And he doesn't make mistakes. And you can get up and go today. I mean, after the message, you get up and go. That you can go live a life fulfilled. It's not some crazy dream. It's a fact. You know this verse. You're tired of hearing it. A fulfilled life is promised to the believer. Jeremiah 29:11. For this is God's word. For I know the thoughts that I think toward you. Raise your hand again, excuse me. Hand again. You, the believer. Keep your hand up. I know the thoughts that I think toward you, says the Lord. Thoughts of peace, not of evil, to give you a future and a hope. That's to every one of you who could raise your hand tonight. God says so. A fulfilled life. Also this, note this. Why do you and I want to have God's will in our lives? Because He alone can make things matter. So much of what you and I can pursue in life comes to nothing if we're not careful. It's almost like when you buy something, I've got to have this. And you buy this thing and then it's sitting on your table and you're looking at it. And then a day or two goes by and you look at it and why did I get that thing? It doesn't matter. Most often in life, we're surprised about the things that matter. I'm getting very excited about the young people in America today because they're waking up. I think we're on the cusp of how it was during the hippie days and the drug days. Remember Haight-Ashbury, San Francisco, Berkeley? I mean, it's still like that today up there, but doped up, free sex. It's funny, free sex, make love, not war, all this stuff. And those kids preach that message. By the way, remember, it's at the same time when the declaration was God is dead. And the kids are the ones that woke up. They say, wait a minute. All this free sex isn't free. It's really messing me up. And I don't want to be stoned anymore. And what happened? The Jesus movement was born. Hippies came to church stoned, no shoes, walking into church, searching, getting healed in the moment, saved. Amazing. Made history around the world. I think we're right on the brink of that happening again. The young people today are saying, you know what? My parents in this materialistic world, it doesn't work. And I've cited to you before an MTV poll where the youth of the world said, number one thing on their list, I want to have a family. What's the most important thing to you? They said, I want to have a family. I think God's waking kids up. Things matter when they come from God. Knowing God's will fortifies us in the darkest of hours, in the darkest of times, knowing God's will. You guys know I'm a revolutionary American history freak. Love that stuff. And the resolve that some of these guys, the resolve that George Washington had in the face of darkness. When you read his writings, it came from prayer, seeking God, knowing the Word of God. When you visit George Washington's burial place in Mount Vernon, there's four of his favorite scriptures in granite there from the Bible. God's word comes and fortifies us in the darkest hours. Philippians 1:29 says, for to you it has been granted on behalf of Christ to not only believe in him, but to also suffer for his sake. Did you know that? Things matter. I know this sounds strange. You say, what does that do with things matter? Because when we suffer, that's how we really begin to appreciate things. And it's a good thing. I know this sounds crazy. Suffering's a good thing. None of us would sign up for it. I know that. But for the Christian, when you've suffered, listen, I'm going to tell you a little secret. I'd rather be around Christians who have suffered. There's two types of Christians I'd like to be around. Brand new believers, they're the best. Why? Because they have you. No one has to tell a new believer, turn off your TV. They can't put the Bible down, and all they want to do is talk. They want to ask questions, 1,000,000,000 questions. They are the best. And then to be around a Christian who has suffered. Why? Because there's the depth. The depth. The worst thing is to be somebody in the gray zone, in between. There's no depth, there's no zeal, there's just religion. In Acts chapter 9, verse 16, the Bible says, for I will show him how many things he must suffer for my name's sake. That was the promise given to Paul the Apostle at his conversion. Paul, I want you to follow me. Yes, Lord. And oh, by the way, you're going to suffer many things for joining up. And what happens? You come to the end of Paul's life and Paul says, all this stuff, it's nothing compared to the glory that's about to be revealed. And all of my life's acquisitions, I count as nothing that I might win Christ. What an amazing thing.
1: 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And now, let's get back to today's message. 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
23: Point number two this evening. Are you guys okay? You're real quiet. You all right? The discipline of discernment, point number two, is what does God's will look like in my life? What does it look like? How do I know? Now, I'm really excited about this part. We got to make it to the third point for sure, but I really like this point. What does God's will look like in my life? And you would say for your life, number one is that I discover the purpose of my life. Doesn't that sound kind of silly? I mean, what's the purpose of my life? And yet, you know what? You can go right now to Barnes & Noble's or Borders, and there are volumes of books written about how you can find out your purpose for living. Number one best-selling book a while back was The Purpose-Driven Life. And the world bought it. All around the world. You know why? Listen, you know why? Psychologists will tell you why it sold so great. Because of the one word, purpose. Purpose. People live their lives and they're asking the question, why am I here? People are searching. I was told, I don't know the numbers on this for real. I was just told this by a friend of mine in Hawaii, pastors a church. He's been there for years. He said, it's very difficult to pastor a church here. And I said, okay, tell me why. And he said, well, one of the great reasons is that people come to Hawaii because it's the end all for them. It's the perfect environment. It's everything's pristine. It's a comfortable paradise, and they're going to find themselves. And there's all these self-awareness things. That's why you can turn on your TV tomorrow morning and you see these exercise people. Where are they? They're on the shores of Hawaii. Why? Because the whole mystique is I'm doing this thing on the shore with the coconuts and the... Because it speaks about nirvana. But the person walks away, no matter how buff they are, no matter how healthy they are, still wondering, why was I born? Why? What is the meaning of life? People, without Christ, they can't discern that. Though they're asking, they don't know which way to go. And the believer, you, Christian, you have the discernment to know the reason why God has placed you here. You can know that. You are to know that. It's amazing to me to realize that no matter what, you and I are actually fulfilling our purpose, or a purpose, I should say, at any given time as a human being. You don't have to be a Christian. You are fulfilling a purpose. That's not good enough, is it? You want to fulfill the purpose for why you were created. And that's for each and every one of us to find out. This is an amazing thing for life's journey. A lot of people are talking today, Christianity's history, Christianity's over. Well, forget about the term Christianity. Let's talk about Jesus in you. Amen. Let's talk about you walking with the true and living God. It is a journey. It is an experience that you can know God. And He'll never lead you astray. He'll lead you and guide you. If you'll just stop and say, Lord, what class do I take? What school do I go to? Who do I marry? What do I do with this kid of mine? Or what do I do with this wife of mine? Or this husband of mine? Seek Him. Watch the answers come and find purpose. Matthew 7, verse 20 and 21. It's terrifying.

0: and I busy for the rest of our lives. I could say good night and God bless and leave right now. Honestly, right? In John 4:34, the Bible says, Jesus said to them, my food, isn't that amazing? My food is to do the will of him that sent me and to finish his work. That's it. John 4:34 is your now, mine, us together. That's our life verse. My food, my nourishment, my strength, my hope, my meaning, my everything is to do the will of him who sent me and to finish that work. That's for every Christian. You say, no, Jack, it's letters of red. It's Jesus. He's the one talking. No, it's for every one of us. He's our model. He's our example. I don't know. Let me just insert this. It's a venture off my notes and probably get into trouble now. But for me personally, I go through these mental, emotional, spiritual gymnastics in my soul, in my head, when it comes to that challenge that Jesus said right there. To do what he's called me to do and to finish the work. I know right now that I am in the middle of the will of God. And I pray that tomorrow I will be. I know yesterday I was. I want to live like that every day. I'm terrified with the thought of being outside of that. You say, Jack, are you making this up? I'm too weak. I'm too frail. I'm too in need of him to be anywhere else. And I know that there's this dialogue between you and I. No, you're the pastor. You're up on the podium. And you don't go through the things that we go through. Yes, listen, we go through more things. How can we relate to you if we don't go through the things that you all go through? The attacks, the pressures, the things. Yeah, but you know what? You're up there on Sunday and Wednesday and you're just having a great time. Teaching is the easiest part of my calling. This is the easiest part. And the whole thing is, Lord, I just want to finish. Listen, let me tell you something. I challenge you. Let's just use this terminology for a second. Go look at careers. I don't think being a pastor is a career, but we'll just throw it in that camp. Go look at careers and see how many people start out as an engineer and end as an engineer. How many people start out as firemen and end as firemen? How many people start out as doctors and end as doctors? You're going to find 98, 99, 100% of them. How many people start out as pastors and finish as pastors? You will find that it is the most dangerous job on the planet. Not dangerous as in getting shot in the head or run over by a rhinoceros, nothing like that. I'm not talking about that. Not in this country, not yet. What I'm saying is, because of spiritual dynamic, and in an age that you and I live in, somebody could think up some thing in their head and launch it out onto the internet about you or about me, and our lives are ruined that fast. Did I share with you guys what happened with Josh McDowell and I? Well, too bad you weren't here, so you missed it. I'll just say this. Some lunatic fabricated a story, floated it on the internet, used my name to attack Josh McDowell. Josh McDowell gets a hold of me all upset. I said, what are you talking about? It was internet fraud. Somebody can take a picture of you and not even know it and Mickey Mouse it on their Photoshop and ship it to the world and ruin your life. We live in dangerous times. All I want to do is finish my calling. And that should be the biggest burden on your heart as a Christian, is to maintain, keep, strengthen, and build your faith all the way through to the end. And you need to be discerning to do that, because there's tricksters, but that's not a word, isn't it? Tricksters. There's tricksters out there.
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15: Hey everybody, this is Chad Shapiro. Thankful to be the host of Church of the Week, and in this case, Ministry of the Week with AM 630, The Word. I'm so grateful they give us this spot, great spot, featured on the air multiple times, Facebook Live, podcast, YouTube, all this, also on KSLR.com. And I have the blessing of being able to work with Texas Baptist down here in this beautiful city and a kind of 2-hour radius around here, as well as Pastor Strong, which is a holistic health thing for pastors and leaders. And one of the leaders I get to connect with a lot in our city is today's guest, Margaret Judson. She's been doing some amazing things in our city. We're going to talk about School Connect, which is a gigantic one for many, many of us to get involved. I say us because you could be a business, you could be a church, you could be somebody that has kids in school, a different nonprofit in the area, and really there's a place for you to connect with School Connect. But Margaret, first of all, tell us about yourself first, just in case anybody doesn't really know much about your background.
16: And yeah.
15: Thank you for being here.
16: Oh, well, thank you, Chad, for having me. I appreciate being with you today. I grew up here in San Antonio, so I'm a native and
15: Spurs fan.
16: I am a Spurs fan. Go Spurs, go.
15: Yeah. Last night, I'm not going to say anything, but last night was pretty exciting.
16: It was.
15: I'm from Minnesota. Come on, let's go.
16: Oh, Chad.
15: Go Timberwolves, go.
16: I don't know if we can continue.
15: But hey, we're winning, right? We're winning, and hopefully the Timberwolves, if the Spurs lose, then everybody that was a Spurs fan can join on to the Timberwolves fans.
16: I don't know about that, Chad. Okay.
15: Mark's having a good time with it, too.
16: That's kind of tough. So I grew up here in San Antonio, like I said, and then I spent some time away in Washington, D.C., and I worked on Capitol Hill, and that's where I met my husband.
15: Great guy. I've had a chance to see him many times.
16: That's right. Yeah. And we moved back to San Antonio and to raise our family, and we've been there ever since. And so I served on a school board for 2 terms. And during that time, I met some people that were doing some work in the public school space. They asked me if I would be interested in pulling together some public schools in the faith community to see if there was any collaboration going on. And that was kind of the beginning of School Connect.
15: Yeah. And probably, sadly, not as much collaboration going on as
16: none. And what we found is, and we really focused on the urban core. So those schools in the downtown area, the north side, the south side, the west side, and the east side. And we brought administrators in, and then we brought the faith community that surrounded those schools. And what we found is they were largely operating in silos. And it was heartbreaking to hear some of the schools that said, we were in a crisis last year. We could have really used the help. But they didn't know who to reach out to or how. And it was through that we thought we've got to find some way that we can bring these two together. So that's when we found School Connect in Phoenix, Arizona.
15: Yeah.
16: And that was just over 6 years ago.
15: 6 years ago. So this is so desperately needed. And I know we maybe talked a little bit about it. My wife and I used to be church planters, and we were church planters in the YMCA. So we love the idea of collaboration and community. And when you have a church plant with nobody really on your team and you just walk in there with your kids because you don't know any better, you think about collaborating with everybody. And the school was right across the street. How do you work together? And it always did feel siloed, even in the Y itself, like how we try to serve them. And so having these spaces to connect together is so important. And our churches, our beautiful churches in our city, to be able to do more outreach and not just sit there, but to serve our communities. I've always loved School Connect. I don't have as much time to do as much as I would like to, but I see the vision, and I'm thankful you're involved and that we get to talk about it today.
16: Yeah. So yeah. It's what's really exciting, though, is just to see how it's taken off. And we started with Northside School District, the largest school district, and that's where we began our pilot program. And since then, we are now in 9 school districts around the area, and ideally we want to be in all 17 school districts in San Antonio. And it's exciting to see that people are embracing this and people want to be a part of a community. They often don't know how. And so the main part of School Connect is really bringing First of all, School Connect brings together the faith, nonprofit, business community to build a village of support around our public schools. And we know that our community, students, families, educators, businesses, we all share a deep longing for every child to be seen, heard, and valued, and for schools to be supported and not isolated, and for neighbors to know their contributions really matter. So this is really about relationships. It's not a transactional. It's not fundraising. It's not donations. It's about really building those relationships. And we want our community, we know that everybody in San Antonio wants every child to have a champion and to have a hopeful future. And so the School Connect model is the cafe model. And what we do is we help our public schools and we really help them identify who those partners are. You think that that would be really easy, but oftentimes they don't know who their community partners are right outside their school door. And so we help them identify those partners. And then we also work with the community partners, because oftentimes, you know, it may be a church in the YMCA and they don't really know how to approach that school. So we also work with those partners and help them understand how to approach a school. You're here to serve and not come with your own agenda, and learning to do that can be a challenge for some. And when we bring those two together, the school and their community partners, that's what we call a cafe. And that is the beginning of a conversation and a relationship, and we hope will be an ongoing partnership. And we do that through the cafe and then what we call Love Our School Day, which is a one-day opportunity, usually every spring on a Saturday morning, where we bring all those community partners with the families and the students and the faculty together to do a one done in a day project.
15: Yeah, I'm sure there's tons of work to be done.
16: Oh, yeah, there's a lot to be done. And for
15: what are some of the things you've seen in the one day project?
16: Well, what's so exciting to me is we have a school district here, East Central School District. So when they heard about School Connect, they asked if I would come out and share with the superintendent.
15: Yeah.
16: He was an awesome leader. I met with him and he totally got the whole concept. In fact, he said, I want to repeat it back to you. And he did beautifully. And he said, we're going to do this. And so last June, we went and trained all 16 of their principals and their administrators were there. And in November, they hosted a cafe, a district-wide cafe, all in one gym. So when I arrived at that school, there was a student who greeted me at my car and walked me in. They did this for everyone. Walked me in. I walked past the mariachi band, the Pep Squad with their pom-poms all the way down. So he felt very special. And then we had this amazing meeting where all their community partners were sitting at tables with the different principals, having these amazing conversations. Their goal was, we're going to plan a Love Our School Day for the spring. So use your time to do that. So that's what they did. And at the end, the superintendent, Roland Toscano is his name. He came up to me and he said, I accomplished in 2 hours what would have taken me a year to do.
15: Wow.
16: To have all those people in one room. And for those also, those teachers and administrators, they felt so seen and heard. Because there are a lot of challenges in every school district, and to be able to have that opportunity to have that conversation in a meaningful way was just really fantastic. So they had their Love Our School Day last month on April 11th. It was amazing. All 16 of their schools did it. Everybody had different projects. They were unique for each campus. I went to 2 campuses. One was an elementary school. They were doing painting. They were so cool. What they did is every high school athletic team was assigned a campus. Wow. So at that campus, they had the basketball team, which was amazing because they were tall. So they were able to do all the painting that was outside. Then the other campus, they did largely landscaping. It was a turnaround school, and it was so incredible to see these students outside doing the hands-on work, doing the landscaping, mm-hmm. working alongside other adults in the community. So that is what really the power of bringing people together. And I think it's so needed right now. You mm-hmm. can just feel it, not only in our community, in our state, but really nationally. And I feel like this is such an incredible time to be doing this powerful work. And in fact, I attended this amazing meeting last month in Austin, and the CEO of Barna, who does a lot of research on faith communities, and he came out with a study Barna did, and it said that people are hungry for relationship. This is an unpredictable time of change, but we are in a moment of spiritual revival.
15: Amen.
16: And he said, this is an incredible time to be on mission for Jesus. We need to make the most of this moment. We belong to Jesus. We belong to each other, and our gifts belong to the world. It was just so exciting to hear that, because we have been able to see that firsthand. And I don't know if you're aware, but in San Antonio, we have public schools, both junior school and high school, where revival is taking place on these campuses. There is a high school here, and three girls started a Bible study, I believe, last year. They have over 150 students attending now. That was started on their own. That was not with another organization or a church or a parachurch organization. They did that on their own, so much so that now they have a coach that's their sponsor. They are getting assistance. We have another high school, and they started a Bible study. These kids even brought their own snacks. I mean, as a mother, I'm just super impressed by that. They outgrew their space. So what's so cool is there's a church right next door to this high school, and they reached out. They reached out to me and said, hey, do you know somebody who could host them? Because they've grown out of their space. And I'm like, sure. The church right next door. They're so open to helping these schools that are right down the street. And so that's where they're having their Bible study.
15: Wow.
16: This is all these are kids who are starting this.
15: Yeah.
16: So the time is just it's just such an incredible moment. And it's exciting to see that. And I see the churches in our community who are really engaging right now with our public schools. This week is Teacher Appreciation Week, and every one of them is doing something different, unique. They're being hands-on. They're showing up and really, really powerful ways.
15: That's awesome. You are listening to Church of the Week. This is on AM 630, The Word, also KSLR.com. My name is Chad Shapiro. I'm blessed to be the host of this show, and we're on here with Margaret Judson from School Connect, and grateful for what she's already shared. If you missed it at all, make sure to go back on the podcast or Facebook Live or YouTube or something to be able to learn more about it. I love the connection. That's the one day, and I mean, that's amazing. And then you talked about how connection's important for revival, and that's happening already with some of the students. These cafes, how mm-hmm. often do they meet? And what could you remind them what that is again?
16: Okay, the cafe is it's short for community and family engagement. But really, what a cafe is just bringing people around a round table to have a conversation around a common goal, and that goal is serving that school. So we help those principals identify their top two or three needs, and then we invite those community partners to be a part of that conversation, get to know that campus, get to know that school and their needs, and see ways that they can be a part of the solution. And so that's basically what a cafe is. A cafe can happen on an individual campus, and oftentimes schools do host their own cafes. Most of the time, it's a district-wide, so a school district will host, like East Central, Alma Heights, Northside. They've hosted their own cafes, which they then include the schools in their district to that. And then last year, we started hosting a School Connect Summit, mm-hmm. and that was at the Northside Sports Gym. We just did that in February. We had over 400 community partners and schools gather together to have those conversations. The purpose of that is we wanted to really expose the entire community to School Connect, not only the schools, but also our community partners. We wanted them to experience kind of what a cafe looks like, and that was the goal of the summit.
15: I love it. My wife and I were there. We had a blast. There's so many nice people at our table. And for churches and businesses and other partners that could be part of this, you know, I being a business guy before and then a church planter, I think many times we want to connect with the schools. We see our business or our church and we're thinking, gosh, there's families in there. There's people that could eat at the restaurant. There's people that could buy the whatever. But we have to go in there with more of a servant heart of building relationships. We can't just like show up one time and just expect everything to happen. It's the same problem we have as the Big C church, which is not always functioning as mm-hmm. the Big C church because the churches are siloed as well. But we have little connect groups with pastors mm-hmm. that I see when they pray together and meet together once a month. All of a sudden, man, the collaboration, the relationship, the love, the care, the trust, the unity that is birthed out of that. So I see that much as the same thing with the schools. And so go in there with if you're thinking at all, if you're anywhere nearby, go in there with what can you do to help these kids? What can you do to help this school? God will bless you for having that servant heart and out of that. And don't be in a hurry to get your thing moving. Go in there and love on these people. How do they get more connected with you?
16: Okay. They can, to get connected with me, they can, our website is SchoolConnectSA, that's one word, .org. And then they can follow us on social media at SchoolConnectSA.
15: Thank you, Kelly.
16: Thank you, Kelly,
15: for reminding us about that. Yeah.
16: And shout out to Kelly. The other way, I want to tell a funny story because I usually tell people you just can't show up at a school and say, hi, this is who we are. But I will be really honest with you. I do have a pastor, and that's exactly what he did. He was meeting at that public school. That's where his church plant was meeting. So he did. He went to the office and said, hey, we're the new church in the neighborhood, and I just wanted to stop by and introduce myself and see if there's any way that I can serve you all. I just want to serve you. And they kind of looked at him a little bit funny, and he said, I'll be back. And he was. He came back again, and same offer. And I think this time maybe he brought some donuts and coffee for the front office. And then he finally was able to meet with the principal. And the principal, he has since told that story. He's like, I was like, when he talked to him, he said, hey, we are a church. We want to serve your school. Please let us know what we can do. And he said, the principal told him point blank. He said, what's the catch? And he said, there is no catch. We are just here to serve you. And that began this, you know, several year relationship between that church and that school. That principal really got to know the pastor and they became friends. He was called into the office, my friend, who is the pastor. And he was like, okay, what did I do? He said, hey, you didn't do anything, but I'm being transferred to another school and I want you and your church to go with me.
15: Oh, wow.
16: So it was a really cool testimony of how it just kind of came around full circle. And so that church went on to serve two schools, but they continue to be really good friends. And it's just a neat story.
15: Yeah.
16: That doesn't always work out, but that was a case where I think the pastor was just so authentic and so real. And he showed up. He was consistent. That's the thing, is people are burned so often in schools by people who come for one time and then they never see them again.
15: Sure. Yeah. And it comes from maybe sometimes a self-centered heart of what can I get the school to do? And we have got to come in there like, what can we do to serve you? They think the churches are going to be preachy. They think they're going to be judgmental about their faith with the school. And, you know, we're called to be servants of our city, to be able to serve those that are hurting, lost, and frustrated, not just to pack our churches full of people, but to be the hands and feet of Christ. And so I thank you guys for doing that so well. And that's the same mindset of a business too. You know, don't think about just in your business, but what can you do to go build those relationships and to love and care? So you also, go ahead. Were you going to say something?
16: Oh, I was just going to also say, sometimes it can be things like you know, clothing or food. But this year we just started a pilot. We realized that I really felt like we've got to get an academic piece, because I do feel like a lot of, especially our church partners, really want to go a little bit deeper mm-hmm. in their relationship with the school. And I was made aware of through the Children's Literacy Project that our country has a huge literacy problem. Mm-hmm. San Antonio, especially, we have 25% of our population.
15: Wow.
16: Yes, has a fifth grade reading level. Mm. So we decided, why don't we start a pilot project to see if there's any interest? And we started with a church that was already partnering really well with a local school right next door, and reached out to the school, and they were they said, we would love to try that. So with their existing volunteers, we started this. We call it the Power of One. It's 1 hour a week, one person with one child.
15: Great.
16: It's been an amazing experience, so much so that we're going to continue to do that next year. We're going to continue to grow that program, because we know that if kids aren't reading by the age of 9, the chances of them dropping out of school go up by 19%.
15: Wow. Yeah.
16: And 66%, if they're not reading, and this is huge, people, if they're not reading by fourth grade, they will either be incarcerated or they will rely on welfare.
15: Wow.
16: It is a significant issue, and nobody's really talking about it. And it is an incredible opportunity for the church to be the hands and feet. Not only are you listening to a child read, but the social emotional part of showing up every week, you may be that bright spot in that child's life.
15: No doubt.
16: I've had the privilege of doing it myself for the past 6 months. And every Wednesday I go to Lockhill Elementary and read to a second grader. And I think it's like the bright spot of my week is being able to serve. Yeah. And also just for her to light up every time she sees me is really sweet. So anyway, that all ends tomorrow because school's wrapping up for the year. But we will have training in September for that. So if people are interested, again, go to our website, check that out. If your church wants to do that, and especially if your businesses, this is an incredible opportunity. It's 1 hour a week.
15: Yeah.
16: And you can make a huge impact.
15: I love it.
16: Yeah.
15: Highly capable kids. I don't know if we have time to talk about that, but how does that fit into everything?
16: That fits in. That's the impact area. We have three impact areas. So it's the community through the cafe. Then we have the academic through the Power of One reading. And then we know the parents. The parents are that other piece.
15: Yeah.
16: And that's through the Resilient Kids programming. That is evidence-based. It's a 12-week program. You can train to be a facilitator. You can do that in communities. We've had pastors who have gone and taught that curriculum in public schools.
15: That's awesome.
16: Shout out to those pastors who've done that. Yeah. Amazing men who have done that, made such an impact in the lives of parents. And it just really equips parents with some tools to just be a stronger parent, just to be more self-aware and to really pour into their kids some assets that will help them. And the other part is then those parents don't feel so alone. Also, it gives them some community and support that they might not otherwise have.
15: Man, this is so awesome. You did such
16: a
15: great
16: job.
15: Lots going on. Just so if you're sitting here thinking about this at all, just go learn more about it. You don't have to commit to a year long of anything. Just go learn more about it. Go to the social media.
16: Yeah.
15: What is that again?
16: School Connect SA. 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
15: At School Connect SA. 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
16: SchoolConnectSA.org. And you could just reach out to us. I'm happy to come visit with you at your church, or you can come to any of our workshops that we have throughout the year to learn more about any of these opportunities. We are happy to visit with everyone.
15: When the church and even the business sees that the owner and the leaders are trying to go out there and serve, it motivates everybody, gets them excited to not just sit there, but to go out there and to be of good use for our beautiful city. So I encourage you to do that. Thank you for being with us today. God
16: Thank
15: bless
16: you, Chad.
15: You. Take care. God bless
16: Take
15: everybody.
16: Care.
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11: Thank you for joining us today for the Covenant Word with Reverend John N. McKay of Bethel Covenant Assembly of God in San Antonio, Texas, where we are touching heaven and changing earth. 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
12: Pick your Bibles with me this morning. I'll be speaking on biblical keys to a blessed and happy home. Biblical keys. How many of you want to know the keys to a blessed and happy home? Only three people. How many of you want to know the keys? As you lift your hands up, may God release the keys to you. So especially in this month, we'll be talking about love, love, love. It's okay to understand that also love is very needed in a family. Not just among couples and, you know, two people. The whole family needs love. Tell you, I need love. Amen. Ephesians chapter 5. Ephesians chapter 5. If you don't mind, you stand for the reading of God's word. Ephesians chapter 5. I read from verse 1 and 2, and I'll skip to 21 to 33. At some point, I'll make you sit down. Please stand. Please stand. Don't worry. You've done well. Thank you, Holy Spirit of God. Be ye therefore followers of God as dear children, and walk in love. Somebody say, walk in love. As Christ also had loved us and has given himself for us. Everybody pay attention to this. He gave himself as an offering and as what? A sacrifice. That's deep stuff. I don't have time to exegete that. He not only gave himself as an offering, but he took it further, even to the things we don't deserve, as a sacrifice. To God, the love he showed is not just to us, but to what? To God, as a sweet-smelling servant. Go to verse 21 or verse 15. Let's go to 15. See then that you walk circumspectly. Did you see that? That word circumspect or circumspectly means to carefully consider circumstances around us and the possible consequences of our action. Being cautious, being wise, and being morally sound. God wants us to be circumspect. Tell you about God wants you to be circumspect. Walk not as fools, but as wise, redeeming the time, because the days are what? Are evil. We're in evil days, Bethel. Wherefore, be not unwise, but understanding what the will of God is. Verse 18, be not drunk with wine. Did you see that? Be not what? Wherein is excess. But be filled with the Spirit. Speaking to yourselves in what? In Psalms. We don't have time. I would have given you time to speak to yourself in Psalms. Speaking to yourself in psalms, in hymns, thank you, Brother Trevor, this morning, and spiritual songs. Come on, you guys are in spirit. Singing and making melody in your hearts to what? To the Lord. Verse 20, giving thanks always for all things unto God and the Father in the name of our Lord Jesus Christ. Verse 21, submitting. Everybody look at this. What did he say? Submitting, this word is a word that many people don't like. If your family would enjoy peace and happiness, this word must be a part of your modus operandi. It must be part of the workings, the culture in your home. Submitting. Husband submitting to wife. Wife submitting to husband. Children submitting to parents. Everybody in the family submitting to the will of God. Not saying, I'm telling you, one of the things that can cause the greatest shipwreck in a family is when people make up their mind to do evil and carry it out. And nobody can change your mind. Don't be that believer. You never be somebody that nobody can change your mind. What if you are going the wrong direction 90 miles an hour? Speed is not the same as direction. You can be wrong. Did you hear me? What did I say? You are not Alpha and Omega. You are not the beginning and the end. You can't be wrong. Peter, if Peter refused to listen to what God had told him, we today will not be saved. Because as far as they thought salvation was for the Jews. And God told Peter, kill and eat in the dream. Peter said, I can't do this. It's against the culture. God said, don't call unclean what I've called clean. When God is trying to change your mind, are you going to be stubborn to carry your will out? You do that, your family will enter shipwreck. Somebody hearing me this morning? If God is giving you an instruction, God sent somebody to you. You woke up early in the morning, the person, you didn't see the person before. You've never seen the person before. They appear and they told you. God told them to tell you this. And with your full chest and mind, you disobey. I had a story of a young girl that woke up in her family. It was a Muslim family, but she woke up in a dream. And in that dream, her father is a pilot and saw that there was a plane crash. And cried out of the dream and said, "Daddy, I had a dream. Don't fly today." Young girl. The father listened to that dream. Every person that flew in that plane that he was that flown perished. When God is trying to speak to you, when God is trying to help you, and he brings an instruction to you, will you be patient to consider? Or are you going to allow your PhD to block your mind and your brain from understanding sound counsel? He that is upon reproved and the same hardeneth his heart, the same will suddenly be destroyed without remedy. Everybody's telling you, calm down. You say, no. Calm down for what? Calm down. What did I say? Look at your neighbor, tell your neighbor, calm down. Submitting yourself what? One to what? It doesn't matter who is senior or who is junior. Submit yourself one to another. The moment God sunk this truth into my brain, you know, as a man, I grew up as an African man, now I'm an American man. We're always right. Don't you know I'm the head? So who is the day? I feel you're always right. And God told me, if your wife give you counsel, don't you think that there's wisdom in that counsel? I said, no! I'm the man. I'm always right. So God explained it this way to me. Have you ever seen a woman that wants to be a widow? Clap if you want to clap. Your clap is... Are you understand what I mean? So when a wife is telling a husband, it's because she wants the husband to be alive. No, nobody wants to cry. So sometimes just consider that advice. If you say change that time, change the time. Before somebody look at the man like, nobody could advise you in your whole house. That you don't wear purple tie with red shirts. Tell your neighbor, learn to submit. No, I'm serious. Tell your neighbor, learn to submit. Look at verse 22. Wives, now. This is who the scripture targets the most. Wives, submit yourselves. Verse 22. Submit yourselves unto your own husbands as who? Don't focus on them. Sometimes husbands could be stubborn. But when you submit to them, you are not submitting to them because of them. Submit to them because of who? The Lord. Verse 23, for the husband is the head of who? Of the wife. Even as, look at it. It wasn't just a statement to identify head. They used it as a way or a descriptive term, or is this metaphor now or simile? Whichever one you understand. Even as Christ is the head of what? And he is the savior of who? Of the body. Look at how God used that description so that we understand. Go to the next verse. Therefore, as the church is subject unto Christ, everybody look at this now, so let the wives be to their own husbands. In what? In everything. If a marriage will make it, 75% depends on the wife being willing to submit. Did you hear what I said? Somebody said this mathematics is not fair. is not fair, but it's just. Your willingness to submit, you cannot have two drivers at the same time. Are you hearing what I'm saying? I didn't form it. Am I the one that formed it? Please, where did you read it? See the Bible. So wives, I'm not trying to play some male chauvinistic something. That's not the point. It's scripture here. If a woman learns to submit to her husband, you will control that man. The woman is just submitting. Ask a man, ask the real man in the house, who is the real head of the house? If a woman says, ask any man, your wife is quiet and they didn't say anything. He said, honey, how are you doing? Even the man will not be at peace. So look at what God told the husbands. Love your what? Someone says submit, submit. Look at the role of the man. Love your wife, even as what? Christ. Love the church. And look at the next point. And what? So God even told the man, you are the head, but if anybody is to die, you will die. Please tell me which one is harder, submitting or dying. Do you get the point? Gave himself for it, that he might sanctify and cleanse it with the washing of the water. By what? By the word. Verse 27, that he might present it to himself a glorious church. So you can see that what we see about husband and wives is not about really marriage on earth. It's the symbolism of what Christ and the church represent. Without spot or wrinkle or any such thing, but that it should be holy and without blemish. Verse 28, so ought men to love their wives as what? Their own bodies. He that loveth his wife loveth himself. So if you don't love your wife, you don't love yourself. For no man ever hated his own flesh. But what do? They nourish it and cherish it, even as the Lord, the church. Verse 30, for we are members of his body and of his flesh and of his bones. Verse 31, for this cause shall a man leave his father and what? And mother be joined unto his wife, and they too shall become what? So as far as God is concerned, God does not look at me and Chidi as two people. When God sees Chidi, God has seen me. When God sees me, God has seen Chidi. Do you get it? Somebody say amen. Verse 32, this is a great mystery, and I speak concerning Christ and the church. Nevertheless, let every one of you in particular so love his wife, even as himself, and the wife see that she reverence. Everybody say the word reverence. Reverence. Say it again loudly. Reverence. That word reverence is respect with all your heart, with everything, in total submission. So it's respect with submission. That's what that reverence is. Reverence the husband. Sit down and we'll read the last part. Ephesians chapter 6 from verse 1 to 4. We've done well this morning. If it's only the scripture I've read for you, I've done my job. Because the Holy Ghost will interpret it for you. Now, since it's a family thing, it's a family affair, look at verse 1. Ephesians chapter 6, verse 1. Everybody read with me. One, two, go. Children, obey your parents. In what? In the Lord. For this is right. So even in a family, children have a responsibility. Children, obey your parents in the Lord. As long as they are your parents, it doesn't even matter whether they are adult children or young children. God expects children to obey their parents in what? In the Lord. For this is right. Look at verse 2. Honor. Everybody use the word honor. Say it loud. Honor your father and mother, which is the first commandment with what? With a promise. Honor your father and mother. Honor your father and mother. Any believer that does not honor their parents is disobeying God. And these parents include father-in-law and mother-in-law. Honor. Honor. Now, they may be wrong in certain ways of doing things, but that is not a license to dishonor. Is somebody hearing me? You still have to give them the honor. Honor your father and mother, which is the first commandment with a promise. Go to the next verse. So, look at the reason. So, some of the prayers we pray are not necessary if we just obey this commandment. So that it may go well with you. How many of you want it to go well with you? If your hands are not raised up, how many of you want it to go well with you? As you lift your hands and shout amen, it will go well with you. So that you may enjoy long life. Where? On earth. So one of the tickets, one of the license for long life is honoring fathers and mother. Verse 4. This part, nobody reads it, but I will read it. Parents, you have a role as well. Fathers, do not exasperate your children. It means don't nag them. Don't trouble them to the point that they want to run out of home. Don't exasperate them. All right? Don't shout and yell and trouble them to the point that they have no peace. It's an instruction from God. Don't exasperate your children. Instead, look at your responsibility. Bring them up in the training and what? Instruction of the Lord. So, one of the ways not to exasperate them is not to impose your will, but to teach them what the word of God has said. May God bless this word in our hearts in Jesus' name. We live in a world today.

0: to introduce disunity. Show me a family that is not going forward. I show you a family where there's no unity. You've heard this terminology, united we stand, divided we do what? We fall. So any family where people are trying to impose their will, I'm going to do what I want to do, you do what you want to do, go look at that family, they don't go far. Rather than helping each other, they destroy each other. So sometimes what the devil does in making us not to advance, not to enjoy our lives and each other, is he will bring disunity and confusion into the family where we don't speak the same language. In Genesis chapter 11, they made up their mind, group of people on earth, that they're going to build a tower that's going to go all the way to heaven. And in fact, when God saw that, God saw this, the people is one, and whatever they are proposing they had to do, nobody can stop them, even God. So God said, you know what, we're going to confuse their language. Immediately they spoke different languages and there was disunity, the work stopped. So let me tell you, every family advancement, every family joy, every family peace is disrupted once disunity sets in. So it is in your interest, it behooves you and I, to make sure that whatever we foster unity, even when it is against your own will, to allow peace reign. Is somebody hearing me? Okay, let's say for example, you want to eat salad, and the other person say, no, I'm not eating salad, we're eating fufu. Instead of salad and fufu to cause conflict, you know what you do? Defer. Calm down. Or you can say, we eat little salad and we eat little fufu. If the other person insists, no, we must eat salad, praise God. Eat the salad and think of fufu. Is somebody hearing what I'm saying? Did you hear what I'm saying? The stress that disunity will bring in your family is not worth the argument. Life is not all about winning. You know, some of us want to win. You want to win every argument. You want to win every conflict. Child of God, if you live your life like that, you will not be happy. Is somebody hearing me? You heard that statement, submit yourselves one to another. It's okay for you may not believe what I'm saying. It's okay for somebody else to be right. It's okay for somebody else to win. You are not Kansas Chiefs. Your family is not Super Bowl. Calm down and just chill out. Relax. You don't need to fight every battle. Are you hearing what I'm saying? You fight with co-worker. You come home, you fight with child. You fight with husband. You come to church, you fight with pastor. Your life is not WrestleMania. If you hear me, say amen. Amen. Follow peace with all men. Somebody shout amen. Amen. Follow peace with all men. The scripture says God is not the author of confusion. So any time that is confusion.
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10: Hello, and welcome to the Prophetic Voice of Our Time, where we focus on the voice of prophecy, which is the testimony of Jesus Christ. Our host, Christina Sasso, is a senior pastor at Freedom Fellowship Church. Let's hear what she has to say to the body of Christ.
11: God bless you for tuning in. Hello, this is Christina Sasso of Freedom Fellowship Church and Sons of God Ministries International, and you are listening to the prophetic voice of our time. It has been several weeks since I shared with you, and during those times, the Holy Spirit has been giving me visions, insights, and understanding on what He is doing on the face of the earth and what He's about ready to do. and he gave me several instructions to the body of Christ. So I wanted to really encourage you to take things seriously and be proactive in your walk with the Lord. Be proactive with God's promises. It is impossible to please God without faith. And what we believe, it produces corresponding action. Okay? Time is of the essence. And if there are no major changes that are happening in your ways of doing things and the way you approach and see things, you have a lot of catching up to do. And please take action before it is too late, and you have to keep up with the rest of us who believe God and take the kingdom of God by force. We are not waiting on God. God is waiting on us to follow our instruction, to follow His word, and to trust Him to do things His ways. Or else, we will get replaced. God is not going to wait on us. So, there are many things to address. So, let us get started, okay? And I want you to share these prophetic instructions to everyone that you know so that it can spread, okay? And also, you can subscribe to youtube.com/SOGMI and follow us and join us in our live stream services so that you will be able to keep up with what we've been doing and what God is doing in our lives, and so that you'll do the same, okay? Last Wednesday in our Wednesday services, the Lord had me focus on prophetic instructions for the body of Christ here in the United States as a warning, and for the body of Christ in the Philippines, especially Freedom Fellowship Church and its affiliates. We have churches now with our affiliates. We have been covering about 6 or 7 provinces already in the Philippines, and now we are expanding the Empower Leader, Empower a Nation Ministers Training and Conference all over the southern part of the Philippines, where the revival in the Philippines will manifest first. So you're talking about, it used to be a predominantly Muslim region, okay? Now the Lord have been increasing our numbers, the body of Christ. So we're winning them. We're winning them by being kind and merciful to them, by giving them the great news, okay? But here it is. And we need to be sober. We need to take things seriously. In the Philippines, the people are so hospitable. They find a way to really have a good time. They sing all the time. And I always joke about, even some of them don't have any business in singing. They sing anyway. And they always have smiles on their faces. And they're one of the most hospitable people on the face of the earth and hardworking. Those are the many, many gifts and godly or goodly characters of the Filipino people. One thing is very, very blatant every time I go there. The nation of the Philippines, God has bestowed upon that country many, many blessings, natural resources, hardworking people, and we have some of the best beaches in the world. And of course, we always enjoy the music and the food. But one thing is very, very blatant and a cause of concern and a burden for me ever since we started the Empower Leader, Empower Nation training and conferences in the Philippines for 20 years now. It's amazing. And it's amazing how many thousands of people got saved and hundreds of thousands of people that got empowered. But the poverty is something that you can see everywhere, and many sufferings. It seems like the rich are getting richer and the poor are getting poorer. And at the same time, there are many corruptions in their government, political corruptions. So the main issue as far as why the people remains in poverty, actually they're languishing in poverty, is because of corrupt political leaders and wicked spiritual leaders. I say wicked because they don't, many of them are in for themselves instead of obeying the Great Commission and taking care of the people. Well, this ministry started changing that, you know, one life at a time. And now the Lord is increasing our number, especially in the southern part of the Philippines and also in two provinces, Zambales and Pangasinan provinces. We continue to increase our numbers, okay? But this is a warning on how to get out of poverty. The spiritual leaders in the Philippines need to focus in their assignment. They need to focus in obeying God and attending to the needs of the people of their congregation. So the issue there is poverty, and God is holding the spiritual leaders accountable, okay? In Deuteronomy chapter 28, verse 43 to 48, this is what's happening in the Philippines. And at the same time, it's a warning for the body of Christ here in the United States not to let this thing happen to this country, okay? We have a responsibility. Okay, Deuteronomy chapter 28, verses 43 to 48. All of us Christians have heard about Deuteronomy 28. It is the blessings and the cursings that is laid out to the nation of Israel by prophet Moses. Okay? So here it is. This is what's happening in the Philippines. Starting with verse 43. The foreigners who reside among you will rise above you higher and higher, but you will sink lower and lower. That is pretty serious. 44. They will lend to you, but you will not lend to them. They will be the head, but you will be the tail. All these curses will come on you. They will pursue you and overtake you until you are destroyed, because you did not obey the Lord your God and observe the commands and decrees he gave you. That is suffering. What is the main thing? Is to preach the gospel of good news, not to raise money, and to prepare God's people for the works of service. That is discipleship. Okay, so let me go back to Deuteronomy 28, verse 46 now. They will be a sign and a wonder to you and descendants forever, because you did not serve the Lord your God joyfully and gladly in the time of prosperity. Therefore, in hunger and thirst, in nakedness and dire poverty, you will serve the enemies the Lord sends against you. He will put an iron yoke on your neck until he has destroyed. For the body of Christ here in the United States, Deuteronomy chapter 28, verse 47 is one thing that we need to repent and make corrections. Okay? Verse 47. Because you did not serve the Lord your God joyfully and gladly in the time of prosperity. Okay? And in Proverbs chapter 1, starting with verse 23. If you had responded to my rebuke, I would have poured out my heart to you and made my thoughts known to you. Why are you not hearing from God? Review and meditate on this verse. Proverbs 1:23. If you had responded to my rebuke, I would have poured out my heart to you and made my thoughts known to you. But since you rejected me when I called, and no one gave heed when I stretched out my hand, since you ignored all my advice and would not accept my rebuke, I, in turn, will laugh at your disaster. I will mock when calamity overtakes you. Okay, and it went on. We don't want that to happen. We need to obey God. We need to make things personally. Don't compare yourself to others. Don't give any condition, but do the right thing yourself. You must choose. Whom are we going to serve? I must choose every day that whom I'm going to serve. Okay? So it is important for us. Okay? And of course, Proverbs said, in Proverbs chapter 3, verse 9. It is important. It says, honor the Lord with your wealth, with the first fruits of all your crops. Then your barns will be filled to overflowing, and your vats will brim over with new wine. What did the Lord said? You did not serve me and honor me, obey me gladly, and during the times of prosperity, then you'll become the tail and not the head, and foreigners will rule over you. The Lord hath been merciful, and it was breathtaking to see how close we got for this country to go bankrupt. And I'm not talking about finances, morally, and everything. And it comes. Thank God that He intervened. But we must make the corrections right now, starting with our hearts. We need to correct, make adjustments, and obey what the Holy Spirit is saying to us. And at the same time, by the Word of God, we know what to do. You know what to do, what is right. If you're not sure, you can always ask the Holy Spirit. And you always consider the heart of our God. If it brings God all the glory, and if it will benefit His people, and you will be blessed too, then it is from God. We must know the heart of God, okay? And we don't want for United States of America to fall, okay? We need to obey. It depends on the body of Christ, especially the spiritual leaders, to make the correction, to repent if necessary, and embrace the major changes that will jolt the entire world. But it is good. And now, the prophecy when I was in Florida that I released, and I called the team, and I released it over this radio and our Sunday services, that the winds of change have come. And the Lord repeated it three times. The winds of change have come. The winds of change have come. And it says it will be like a tornado, a very powerful tornado, that it will uproot, take out wickedness, corruptions, anything that is from God, and expose them to the light. But they will be uprooted, that no one will be able to stop this, because it is by the hand of the Almighty God. It is a great news for the body of Christ if we make the corrections, if we follow God's instruction to the letter. It will be a blessing to us, because when we emptied ourselves from the cares of the world, then God will bring in more increase to your life. The more you expand, the more you get rid of those things, even practices, which are the world's ways, and bring in and implement God's ways of doing things, more blessings are coming, okay? This is going to happen every week. We have a new instruction, and we have a new blessings, promises from the Almighty God. And I am seeing the manifestations of this in the body of Christ, especially with Freedom Fellowship Church. And I always encourage the team and you, our radio listeners, to take action on what is going on, okay? Now, we need to be proactive. We don't react to things. But I must address what is happening with some of the wicked political leaders in Washington, D.C., that are being dealt with right now, okay? I'm going to address what is happening with former Congressman Swalwell and a former gubernatorial candidate for the state of California. You know the story. It is being covered 24/7, nonstop. For us, the body of Christ, do not gloat. Do not engage in mockery. Don't even say that he deserve it, that you want everybody go to jail. Like I spent so many times in the first year of President Biden, I spent so many times on my knees in prayer just to nullify and pull down what the body of Christ are saying, that he's going to die, that this is going to happen, and that is not from God. So now I must address this again. Don't get involved with mockery, because in Proverbs chapter 24, verses 17 to 20, it says, "Do not gloat when your enemy falls. When he stumbles, do not let your heart rejoice, or the Lord will see and disapprove and turn his wrath away from him. Do not fret because of evil men, or be envious of the wicked. For the evil man has no future or hope, and the lamp of the wicked will be snuffed out." Instead of joining many in mockery and wanting this person to go in jail and this person to go in jail, you know, exposure and what happened to him, for me, in the eyes of God, God is grieved, but he is holy and just. Don't you think it is time for us to have more compassionate and merciful? Isn't it time to pray for his salvation? Isn't it time for us to pray that he will get saved and introduce a very loving and a merciful God? Because right now, there is no hope for him except our Lord Jesus Christ. So where is the heart of God falls into this? We know that. Ezekiel 33:11. "As surely as I live, says the Lord, I do not enjoy in the punishment of the wicked." This is a punishment. And if that is your brother or loved one or a son, you will see things differently. Or if that is you, do you want all of your sins exposed for the whole world? And they laugh at it? As it is now, he stands alone. But God wants us to win him over. And if it is possible for him to get saved, which is more than likely, that he will be restored, that there is hope for him. So my dear brothers and sisters, stop it, okay? Don't enjoy it. Because if that is you, you would want somebody to stand next to you no matter what. And that is our loving and merciful God that we serve. So let us pray and agree with me that Swalwell, even Gonzalez in the state of Texas, that they will repent, that they will get saved, that they will have hope in the future, that they will be restored, so that God can wipe away all their sins and they have a new beginning. Okay? So that is where the heart of God is. And I'm just telling you, do not gloat. Do not engage, but continue to pray and ask the Holy Spirit what he wants you to pray and do and continue to do the right thing. So now, we don't want the curses that are contained in Deuteronomy 28 to come upon this country, to come upon the body of Christ. From what we have right now, let us start honoring God. Let us take care of our physical body. Let us honor God with our wealth, whatever it is, however small it is, that we will be a good steward of the little things that we have been faithful on, the little things that we have right now. And once we are faithful in little things, it is the principle of Jesus that laid out, then you'll be faithful in much. Okay, that is in Luke chapter 16, starting with verse 10. Okay, so all of this, on what is happening, we cannot use the knowledge that we have, the previous training that we have, and even the resources that we have. They're not enough. The only way that we can be a part of this great move of God, especially in the leadership position and the transfer of wealth, influence, and affluence, is to sanctify ourselves. We need to guard our heart. We need to watch what we say. It is the spiritual purification that we must do in order for us to qualify it. And because this is overwhelming. When you finally see what God has for you, it's overwhelming. It is impossible to be able to do those things. Okay? And in 2 Corinthians chapter 12, verse 9 says, "My grace is sufficient for you, for my power is made perfect in weakness." So in our weakness, God is strong. We don't have to be concerned whether we're qualified or not. When God called you, God never makes mistakes. You understand that, okay? Romans 8:26. "In the same way, the Spirit helps us out in our weakness. We do not know what we ought to pray for, but the Spirit Himself intercedes for us with groans that words cannot express." So, I'm running out of time, so let me follow it through, or Joshua will. The instruction. So, whatever you receive from the Lord and whatever the Word of God says, follow your instruction to the letter. And those conditions that are contained in your personal prophecies, review them, meditate on them, and meet those conditions. Again, Proverbs 3:9, honor the Lord with your wealth. And pray, spend time with God. And concerning the transfer of wealth, influence, and affluence, continue to ask God for wisdom. You need the wisdom from above so that you'll know what to do at the right moment and you make all the right decision, because you are now implementing God's ways of doing things if you're led by the Holy Spirit. I repeat, your experience, resources, and training will not be enough for you to manifest your inheritance or be a part of the transfer of wealth. Why? We've never been here before. Transfer of wealth has been believed. It's in the Word of God. Has been believed, confessed, and claimed by the people of God for many generations. But now, beginning this month, it is implementation, receiving from God. It is receiving those things that were promised. And every time we get matured in certain level, then God will manifest His purpose and your inheritance in that area. Okay? Psalm 111, verse 10. "The fear of the Lord is the beginning of wisdom. All who follow His precepts have good understanding. To Him belongs eternal praise." This is also in Proverbs 1:7. Keep this in mind. The transfer of wealth and you handling resources. Proverbs, remember Proverbs 3, verse 19. "By wisdom, the Lord said, the earth's foundation, the Lord laid the earth's foundation. By understanding, He set the heavens in place." And there's more about wisdom in the book of Proverbs. I'm running out of time. Please follow this instruction. Spend time with the Lord and be fruitful all the time, okay? And in the name of Jesus, I release forth the manifestations of your healing in your physical body and in your mind in the name of Jesus. The Lord has healed you already at the cross, you and I. Now we are going to walk and talk that we are healed already and that manifestation is on its way. It will be over real soon. And now, once it manifested, the Lord is going to use you to release, to deliver others by your obedience and preaching the word from their captivities. God bless you for tuning in. Until next time.
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7: The Bible, the most unique book in all of human history. It claims to be divine in origin, and it delivers a message that, if true, affects every human being on the planet Earth.
8: The Bible is also unique in foretelling future events. The Old Testament alone contains over 2,000 specific predictions about people, cities, nations, and empires. Predictions made hundreds of years before being perfectly fulfilled in history.
9: The Bible is unique in its influence. It's been called the fountainhead of Western civilization and is by far the most quoted text in America's founding documents. Millions of men, women, and children from every station and walk of life have felt the liberating, redeeming power of this book of books, and their changed lives have changed the world and the course of history.
7: The Bible Live with Soapy Dollar is your opportunity to hear this unique book, the entire Bible, every year. Now, here's the host of the Bible Live, Soapy Dollar.
10: And we are here thanking you for being along with us as well tonight, folks, for the Bible Live program. We are ready to continue our way through the books of 1st and 2nd Chronicles. Of course, we've already completed 1st Chronicles, and as I've mentioned to you lots of times, 1st and 2nd Samuel, 1st and 2nd Kings, 1st and 2nd Chronicles, each of these were originally one book. They are only divided because of formatting when it came time to translate them from Hebrew into the Greek at the time of the writing of the Septuagint, some 250 years or so before Christ. We have made our way through the Chronicles here following the experiences of the kings of the southern tribes of Judah and Benjamin, what was popularly known as Judah. When the kingdom split following the reign of King Solomon, his son Rehoboam was foolish and hard-headed and would not let up on the taxation, on the expansion of government into the lives of the people there, and just provoked particularly the tribes of the north to break away from the union. And under Jeroboam's leadership, they did that. Now, Chronicles, of course, is a selected history, as I've mentioned a number of times as well, a selected history that Ezra, the scribe, he is one of the leaders among the people of Israel that are returning. Around 14,000 to 16,000 of them returned in two or three different groups that made the 900-mile trek from Babylon way to the east over the Fertile Crescent and down back into Israel. After their 70 years of exile under Cyrus the Great, they were allowed to come back. Ezra was one of these leaders, and he has written now this history of the kings of Judah. He is telling the story with emphasis, particular emphasis, on the tribes of the south, of Judah, following the kings that come from the lineage of King David. I'll give you a little more heads up on that as we come back to it. But right now, let's go to our wisdom and worship segment from the Psalms tonight on the Bible Live.
11: Psalm 88. O Lord God of my salvation, I have cried out to you day and night. Now hear my prayer. Listen to my cry. For my life is full of troubles, and death draws near. I have been dismissed as one who is dead, like a strong man with no strength left. They have abandoned me to death, and I am as good as dead. I am forgotten, cut off from your care. You have thrust me down to the lowest pit, into the darkest depths. Your anger lies heavy on me. Wave after wave engulfs me. You have caused my friends to loathe me. You have sent them all away. I am in a trap with no way of escape. My eyes are blinded by my tears. Each day I beg for your help, O Lord. I lift my pleading hands to you for mercy. Of what use to the dead are your miracles? Do the dead get up and praise you? Can those in the grave declare your unfailing love? In the place of destruction, can they proclaim your faithfulness? Can the darkness speak of your miracles? Can anyone in the land of forgetfulness talk about your righteousness? O Lord, I cry out to you. I will keep on pleading day by day. O Lord, why do you reject me? Why do you turn your face away from me? I have been sickly and close to death since my youth. I stand helpless and desperate before your terrors. Your fierce anger has overwhelmed me. Your terrors have cut me off. They swirl around me like floodwaters all day long. They have encircled me completely. You have taken away my companions and loved ones. Only darkness remains. End of reading Psalm 88.
12: This is my desire.
10: Well, the writer of this psalm was close to death, obviously, because we don't know why. Perhaps a debilitating disease, forsaken by his friends, but he could still pray. One of the few prayers that doesn't give an answer, but we can still pray. And perhaps you're so afflicted as well. This song can be a prayer. You can lift to God on your behalf or the behalf of someone else. We'll be back right away.

0: heart indeed, we come sincerely. We come uncompromisingly. That is the two big lessons I am gleaning from the big lessons now. There are lots of other little lessons that I am gleaning from our read this year through the Chronicles, through the times of the kings of Judah. One of those is to be uncompromising in our pursuit of the Lord. To be uncompromising as we follow him. Do not try to go halfies. Do not try to sit on the fence. Isn't that the whole lesson that we get from the Humpty Dumpty sat on a wall, Humpty Dumpty had a great fall, and all the king's horses and all the king's men could not put Humpty back together again. And the lesson you learn is don't be sitting on the fence. It's a dangerous place to be. And we find that out, of course, as we read through the Chronicles, that you have to be uncompromising. You can't go halfies. You can't be trying to fit in with the world and get along with everybody like Jehoshaphat and others. Joash, he compromised. They try to get along. At a certain time, they're courageous and brave in following God, but then they give in to popularity. They give in to pressure that is put upon them, whether it's economic pressure, peer pressure, military pressure. There are pressures on them, and they give in to those, and they compromise their faith and their trust in the true and living God, and it always, always causes them complications and difficulties, and it always causes problems for the nation. The other lesson is, of course, go all the way to the end. Follow the Lord faithfully, uncompromisingly, but don't stop short. Finish well. Well, that's what we're going to read about tonight with Kings Jotham and then Ahaz, and then we come to the great King Hezekiah, the time of revival under Hezekiah, tonight on The Bible Life.
1: 2 Chronicles 27:1 through 30:27. 2 Chronicles 27. Jotham was 25 years old when he became king, and he reigned in Jerusalem 16 years. His mother was Jerusha, the daughter of Zadok. He did what was pleasing in the Lord's sight, just as his father Uzziah had done. But unlike him, Jotham did not enter the temple of the Lord. Nevertheless, the people continued in their corrupt ways. Jotham rebuilt the upper gate to the Lord's temple, and also did extensive rebuilding on the wall at the hill of Ophel. He built towns in the hill country of Judah, and constructed fortresses and towers in the wooded areas. Jotham waged war against the Ammonites and conquered them. For the next 3 years he received from them an annual tribute of 7,500 pounds of silver, 50,000 bushels of wheat, and 50,000 bushels of barley. King Jotham became powerful because he was careful to live in obedience to the Lord his God. The rest of the events of Jotham's reign, including his wars and other activities, are recorded in the book of the kings of Israel and Judah. He was 25 years old when he became king, and he reigned in Jerusalem 16 years. When he died, he was buried in the city of David, and his son Ahaz became the next king.
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1: 2 Chronicles 28. Ahaz was 20 years old when he became king, and he reigned in Jerusalem 16 years. He did not do what was pleasing in the sight of the Lord, as his ancestor David had done. Instead, he followed the example of the kings of Israel and cast images for the worship of Baal. He offered sacrifices in the valley of the son of Hinnom, even sacrificing his own sons in the fire. He imitated the detestable practices of the pagan nations whom the Lord had driven from the land ahead of the Israelites. He offered sacrifices and burned incense at the pagan shrines and on the hills and under every green tree. That is why the Lord his God allowed the king of Aram to defeat Ahaz and to exile large numbers of his people to Damascus. The armies of Israel also defeated Ahaz and inflicted many casualties on his army. In a single day, Pekah, son of Remaliah, Israel's king, killed 120,000 of Judah's troops because they had abandoned the Lord, the God of their ancestors. Then Zichri, a warrior from Ephraim, killed Maaseiah, the king's son, Azrikam, the king's palace commander, and Elkanah, the king's second-in-command. The armies of Israel captured 200,000 women and children from Judah, and took tremendous amounts of plunder, which they took back to Samaria. But a prophet of the Lord named Oded was there in Samaria when the army of Israel returned home. He went out to meet them and said, "The Lord, the God of your ancestors, was angry with Judah and let you defeat them. But you have gone too far, killing them without mercy, and all heaven is disturbed. And now you are planning to make slaves of these people from Judah and Jerusalem. What about your own sins against the Lord your God? Listen to me and return these captives you have taken, for they are your own relatives. Watch out, because now the Lord's fierce anger has been turned against you. Then some of the leaders of Israel, Azariah son of Jehohanan, Berechiah son of Meshilemoth, Jehizkiah son of Shallum, and Amasa son of Hadlai agreed with this and confronted the men returning from the battle. You must not bring the prisoners here, they declared. We cannot afford to add to our sins and guilt. Our guilt is already great, and the Lord's fierce anger is already turned against Israel. So the warriors released the prisoners and handed over the plunder in the sight of all the leaders and people. Then the four men mentioned by name came forward and distributed clothes from the plunder to the prisoners who were naked. They provided clothing and sandals to wear, gave them enough food and drink, and dressed their wounds with olive oil. They put those who were weak on donkeys and took all the prisoners back to their own land, to Jericho, the city of palms. Then they returned to Samaria. About that time, King Ahaz of Judah asked the king of Assyria for help against his enemies. The armies of Edom had again invaded Judah and taken captives, and the Philistines had raided towns located in the foothills of Judah and in the Negev. They had already captured Beth Shemesh, Aijalon, Gederoth, Soko with its villages, Timnah with its villages, and Gimzo with its villages, and the Philistines had occupied these towns. The Lord was humbling Judah because of King Ahaz of Judah, for he had encouraged his people to sin and had been utterly unfaithful to the Lord. So when King Tiglath-Pileser of Assyria arrived, he oppressed King Ahaz instead of helping him. Ahaz took valuable items from the Lord's temple, the royal palace, and from the homes of his officials, and gave them to the king of Assyria as tribute, but even this did not help him. And when trouble came to King Ahaz, he became even more unfaithful to the Lord. He offered sacrifices to the gods of Damascus who had defeated him. For he said, "These gods helped the kings of Aram, so they will help me too, if I sacrifice to them." But instead, they led to his ruin, and the ruin of all Israel. The king took the utensils from the temple of God and broke them into pieces. He shut the doors of the Lord's temple so that no one could worship there, and then set up altars to pagan gods in every corner of Jerusalem. He made pagan shrines in all the towns of Judah for offering sacrifices to other gods. In this way he aroused the anger of the Lord, the God of his ancestors. The rest of the events of Ahaz's reign and all his dealings, from beginning to end, are recorded in the book of the kings of Judah and Israel. When King Ahaz died, he was buried in Jerusalem, but not in the royal cemetery. Then his son Hezekiah became the next king.
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1: 2 Chronicles 29. Hezekiah was 25 years old when he became king of Judah, and he reigned in Jerusalem 29 years. His mother was Abijah, the daughter of Zechariah. He did what was pleasing in the Lord's sight, just as his ancestor David had done. In the very first month of the first year of his reign, Hezekiah reopened the doors of the temple of the Lord and repaired them. He summoned the priests and Levites to meet him at the courtyard east of the temple. He said to them, "Listen to me, you Levites. Purify yourselves and purify the temple of the Lord, the God of your ancestors. Remove all the defiled things from the sanctuary. Our ancestors were unfaithful and did what was evil in the sight of the Lord our God. They abandoned the Lord and his temple. They turned their backs on him. They also shut the doors to the temple's foyer, and they snuffed out the lamps. They stopped burning incense and presenting burnt offerings at the sanctuary of the God of Israel. That is why the Lord's anger has fallen upon Judah and Jerusalem. He has made us an object of dread, horror, and ridicule, as you can so plainly see. Our fathers have been killed in battle, and our sons and daughters and wives are in captivity. But now I will make a covenant with the Lord the God of Israel, so that his fierce anger will turn away from us. My dear Levites, do not neglect your duties any longer. The Lord has chosen you to stand in his presence, to minister to him, and to lead the people in worship and make offerings to him." Then these Levites got right to work, from the clan of Kohath, Mahath son of Amasai, and Joel son of Azariah, from the clan of Merari, Kish son of Abdi, and Azariah son of Jehalalel, from the clan of Gershon, Joah son of Zima, and Eden son of Joah, from the family of Elizaphan, Shimri and Jeiel, from the family of Asaph, Zechariah and Mattaniah, from the family of Heman, Jehiel and Shimei, from the family of Jeduthun, Shemaiah and Uziel. These men called together their fellow Levites, and they purified themselves. Then they began to purify the temple of the Lord, just as the king had commanded. They were careful to follow all the Lord's instructions in their work. The priests went into the sanctuary of the temple of the Lord to cleanse it, and they took out to the temple courtyard all the defiled things they found. From there the Levites carted it all out to the Kidron Valley. The work began on a day in early spring, and in 8 days they had reached the foyer of the Lord's temple. Then they purified the temple of the Lord itself, which took another 8 days. So the entire task was completed in 16 days. Then the Levites went to King Hezekiah and gave him this report. We have purified the temple of the Lord, the altar of burnt offerings with all its utensils, and the table of the bread of the presence with all its utensils. We have also recovered all the utensils taken by King Ahaz when he was unfaithful and closed the temple. They are now in front of the altar of the Lord, purified and ready for use. Early the next morning, King Hezekiah gathered the city officials and went to the temple of the Lord. They brought 7 bulls, 7 rams, 7 lambs, and 7 male goats as a sin offering for the kingdom, for the temple, and for Judah. The king commanded the priests who were descendants of Aaron to sacrifice the animals on the altar of the Lord. So they killed the bulls, and the priests took the blood and sprinkled it on the altar. Next, they killed the rams and sprinkled their blood on the altar. And finally, they did the same with the lambs. The male goats for the sin offering were then brought before the king and the assembly of people, who laid their hands on them. The priests then killed the goats as a sin offering and sprinkled their blood on the altar to make atonement for the sins of all Israel. The king had specifically commanded that this burnt offering and sin offering should be made for all Israel. King Hezekiah then stationed the Levites at the temple of the Lord with cymbals, harps, and lyres. He obeyed all the commands that the Lord had given to King David through Gad, the king's seer, and the prophet Nathan. The Levites then took their positions around the temple with the instruments of David, and the priests took their positions with the trumpets. Then Hezekiah ordered that the burnt offerings be placed on the altar. As the burnt offering was presented, songs of praise to the Lord were begun, accompanied by the trumpets and other instruments of David, king of Israel. The entire assembly worshipped the Lord as the singers sang and the trumpets blew, until all the burnt offerings were finished. Then the king and everyone with him bowed down in worship. King Hezekiah and the officials ordered the Levites to praise the Lord with the psalms of David and Asaph the seer. So they offered joyous praise and bowed down in worship. Then Hezekiah declared, "The dedication ceremony has come to an end. Now bring your sacrifices and thanksgiving offerings to the temple of the Lord." So the people brought their sacrifices and thanksgiving offerings, and those whose hearts were willing brought burnt offerings too. The people brought to the Lord 70 bulls, 100 rams, and 200 lambs for burnt offerings. They also brought 600 bulls and 3,000 sheep as sacrifices. But there were too few priests to prepare all the burnt offerings. So their relatives, the Levites, helped them until the work was finished and until more priests had been purified. For the Levites had been more conscientious about purifying themselves than the priests. There was an abundance of burnt offerings along with the usual drink offerings and a great deal of fat from the many peace offerings. So the temple of the Lord was restored to service, and Hezekiah and all the people rejoiced greatly because of what God had done for the people, for everything had been accomplished so quickly.
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1: 2 Chronicles 30. King Hezekiah now sent word to all Israel and Judah, and he wrote letters of invitation to Ephraim and Manasseh. He asked everyone to come to the temple of the Lord at Jerusalem to celebrate the Passover of the Lord, the God of Israel. The king, his officials, and all the community of Jerusalem decided to celebrate Passover a month later than usual. They were unable to celebrate it at the regular time because not enough priests could be purified by then, and the people had not yet assembled at Jerusalem. This plan for keeping the Passover seemed right to the king and all the people, so they sent a proclamation throughout all Israel from Beersheba in the south to Dan in the north, inviting everyone to come to Jerusalem to celebrate.

set apart as holy forever. Worship the Lord your God, so that his fierce anger will turn away from you. For if you return to the Lord, your relatives and your children will be treated mercifully by their captors, and they will be able to return to this land. For the Lord your God is gracious and merciful. If you return to him, he will not continue to turn his face from you. The messengers went from town to town throughout Ephraim and Manasseh and as far as the territory of Zebulun. But most of the people just laughed at the messengers and made fun of them. However, some from Asher, Manasseh, and Zebulun humbled themselves and went to Jerusalem. At the same time, God's hand was on the people in the land of Judah, giving them a strong desire to unite in obeying the orders of the king and his officials, who were following the word of the Lord. And so a huge crowd assembled at Jerusalem in mid-spring to celebrate Passover and the festival of unleavened bread. They set to work and removed the pagan altars from Jerusalem. They took away all the incense altars and threw them into the Kidron Valley. On the appointed day in mid-spring, 1 month later than usual, the people slaughtered their Passover lambs. Then the priests and Levites became ashamed, so they purified themselves and brought burnt offerings to the temple of the Lord. They took their places at the temple according to the regulations found in the law of Moses, the man of God. The Levites brought the sacrificial blood to the priests, who then sprinkled it on the altar. Since many of the people there had not purified themselves, the Levites had to slaughter their Passover lambs for them, to set them apart for the Lord. Most of those who came from Ephraim, Manasseh, Issachar, and Zebulun had not purified themselves. But King Hezekiah prayed for them, and they were allowed to eat the Passover meal anyway, even though this was contrary to God's laws. For Hezekiah said, "May the Lord, who is good, pardon those who decide to follow the Lord, the God of their ancestors, even though they are not properly cleansed for the ceremony." And the Lord listened to Hezekiah's prayer and healed the people. So the people of Israel who were present in Jerusalem celebrated the festival of unleavened bread for 7 days with great joy. Each day the Levites and priests sang to the Lord, accompanied by loud instruments. Hezekiah encouraged the Levites for the skill they displayed as they served the Lord. So for 7 days the celebration continued. Peace offerings were sacrificed, and the people confessed their sins to the Lord, the God of their ancestors. The entire assembly then decided to continue the festival another 7 days. So they celebrated joyfully for another week. King Hezekiah gave the people 1,000 bulls and 7,000 sheep for offerings, and the officials donated 1,000 bulls and 10,000 sheep. Meanwhile, many more priests purified themselves. The entire assembly of Judah rejoiced, including the priests, the Levites, all who came from the land of Israel, the foreigners who came to the festival, and all those who lived in Judah. There was great joy in the city, for Jerusalem had not seen a celebration like this one since the days of Solomon, King David's son. Then the Levitical priest stood and blessed the people, and God heard them from his holy dwelling in heaven. End of reading 2 Chronicles 27:1 through 30:27.

Now, we read about Hezekiah. We've gotten into his life tonight here in chapter 29. He is the king during the time of one of the eight great revivals of the Old Testament. Eight great revivals where people in great numbers turned to God and gave up their sinful ways of living. Each of these revivals was characterized by a leader, someone that God used to either trigger and lead the people or respond to the people as they have wanted to move back toward God. We talked about that the other night, the dynamic between leader and people. For example, Uzziah basically was to some degree a good king. Remember, King Uzziah is the one in Isaiah chapter 6, in the year that King Uzziah died, I saw the Lord. Uzziah also is Azariah, which is two different versions of the same name. It was a good king, but the people, it says, continued in their corrupt ways. Why? There were economic pressures, military pressures coming to bear. And then, of course, there were the religious pressures. These false gods of Asherah and Baal and Moloch and these idols, religious practices that were so sensual and so much more fun.

0: and being challenged to live godly, righteous lives. It's not a cakewalk to believe in the God of the Bible. It's a great challenge to be a godly man or a godly woman. As many of you know, I'm a great admirer and a great, you might say in a sense, a disciple or appreciator of C.S. Lewis, Clive Staples Lewis, a great British believer from the last century. One of my favorite quotes that he has given to us concerning suffering and times of difficulty is that God whispers to us in our pleasures, but he yells to us in our pain. That's to some degree what we see, both in our psalm tonight about difficulty and pain and suffering and fear, times of difficulty in our lives. God can speak into us. He can reach us. Remember, it's not all about doing well in this life. It's about an eternal walk with him. And then we see that God spoke to the nation of Israel in times of difficulty.
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6: This is Ed Morrissey of HotAir.com for Town Hall. The Iranian regime has waged war against the United States for nearly 47 years. The president clearly thought that we had sufficiently weakened the regime and he'd be able to strike a deal. Indeed, he spent 60 days trying, but the shootdown of our Apache helicopter may have changed things. The Iranian regime has given Trump plenty of reasons to walk away from the negotiating table, starting from the very first hours of the so-called ceasefire in the Persian Gulf. Vahidi violated the agreement from the very start, imposing an extortionate fee system for sailing through the international waters of the Strait of Hormuz and firing on commercial vessels that refused to comply. Trump has invested a lot of his credibility and trust in the IRGC's negotiations. Now, however, Trump sounds as though he suddenly woke up to the sunk cost fallacy, saying they've taken too long and now they will have to pay the price. I've said it before, I'll say it again. This war has to be fought to the finish. I'm Ed Morrissey.
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0: Yes, indeed. Here we are, thanking you for coming along with us as we make our way through the great book of books. Tonight, we will continue through the books of 1st and 2nd Chronicles, reading them together as one book as they were originally written by Ezra the scribe. We are almost finished, almost through the book of 2 Chronicles. Tonight, chapters 31 through 33, and then chapters 34 through 36. And then in our next program, we'll be headed back to the New Testament. That's what we do. We read Old and New Testaments of the Bible, but we alternate back and forth between them. We have read in the Old Testament all the way up through 1 and 2 Chronicles, and when we finish up the book of 2 Chronicles, we'll be returning to the New Testament, picking up there with the book of Romans, which is always a great time in the Scriptures. All the books of the Bible are exceptional and remarkable in their own way. Romans is one of those that if you want to get a clear understanding, an updated, upgraded theology up to the New Testament times, then Romans is the book to listen to. That's where we get our doctrine in theology. It's out of the books of theology, out of Romans and the epistles. Out of the books of history, we find out what happened. In the books of the epistles, it is explained to us the significance and the intent of what happened. It's clarified for us so that we understand it in terms of principles that we can apply to our life. Right now, let's go to our wisdom and worship segment, starting with Psalm 89.
9: Psalm 89, 1 through 18. I will sing of the tender mercies of the Lord forever. Young and old will hear of your faithfulness. Your unfailing love will last forever. Your faithfulness is as enduring as the heavens. The Lord said, I have made a solemn agreement with David, my chosen servant. I have sworn this oath to him. I will establish your descendants as kings forever. They will sit on your throne from now until eternity. All heaven will praise your miracles, Lord. Myriads of angels will praise you for your faithfulness. For who in all of heaven can compare with the Lord? What mightiest angel is anything like the Lord? The highest angelic powers stand in awe of God. He is far more awesome than those who surround his throne. O Lord God Almighty, where is there anyone as mighty as you, Lord? Faithfulness is your very character. You are the one who rules the oceans. When their waves rise in fearful storms, you subdue them. You are the one who crushed the great sea monster. You scattered your enemies with your mighty arm. The heavens are yours, and the earth is yours. Everything in the world is yours. You created it all. You created north and south. Mount Tabor and Mount Hermon praise your name. Powerful is your arm. Strong is your hand. Your right hand is lifted high in glorious strength. Your throne is founded on two strong pillars, righteousness and justice. Unfailing love and truth walk before you as attendants. Happy are those who hear the joyful call to worship, for they will walk in the light of your presence, Lord. They rejoice all day long in your wonderful reputation. They exult in your righteousness. You are their glorious strength. Our power is based on your favor. Yes, our protection comes from the Lord, and He, the Holy One of Israel, has given us our King. End of reading Psalm 89, 1 through 18.
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0: What a joyful, exciting, enthusiastic hymn of praise to the Lord. Psalm 89, the first half. It's God's promise to preserve David's descendants. And of course, that promise is fulfilled in Jesus, the Messiah, who will reign for eternity. And of course, that love and kindness promised to David is ours in the Messiah. Ezra is trying to remind them now in his book here, the books of the Chronicles. There are three sets of books, Samuel, Kings, and Chronicles. They are books of history. They tell what happened after the time of the judges, as you move to the time of the kings under Saul, then David, and then Solomon, and then on into the time of the divided kingdom under Jeroboam and Rehoboam, and then the 22 kings of the north, the 22 kings of the south, and the periods of time until 722 BC when the kingdoms of the north are destroyed by Assyria, taken into exile, and in 586 BC in the third of three invasions, Nebuchadnezzar destroys the temple in Jerusalem and takes a third group of people into exile over into Babylon, that famous 70 years of exile, from which at least they are restored. Many come back, about 40 to 42,000 come back from Babylon after the 70-year period ending in 1515. That's usually when that time is spoken of as having been completed, because that is when the temple is rebuilt. Ezra here is reviewing the history of the kings of Judah, the kings of the southern tribes. Judah is established as the tribe through which God will bring the Messiah. We're going to go now to 2 Chronicles. We're going to pick up in chapter 31. We have finished the rule now of the great King Hezekiah. We will see now about his great spiritual reforms that he brought about because of his faith in God, and then see Assyria invading Judah from the north.
9: All of that on The Bible Live. 2 Chronicles 31, 1 through 33, 25. 2 Chronicles 31. Now when the festival ended, the Israelites who attended went to all the towns of Judah, Benjamin, Ephraim, and Manasseh. And they smashed the sacred pillars, cut down the Asherah poles, and removed the pagan shrines and altars. After this, the Israelites returned to their own towns and homes. Hezekiah then organized the priests and Levites into divisions to offer the burnt offerings and peace offerings, and to worship and give thanks and praise to the Lord at the gates of the temple. The king also made a personal contribution of animals for the daily morning and evening burnt offerings, as well as for the weekly Sabbath festivals and monthly new moon festivals, and for the other annual festivals as required in the law of the Lord. In addition, he required the people of Jerusalem to bring the prescribed portion of their income to the priests and Levites, so they could devote themselves fully to the law of the Lord. The people responded immediately and generously with the first of their crops and grain, new wine, olive oil, honey, and all the produce of their fields. They brought a tithe of all they owned. The people who had moved to Judah from Israel and the people of Judah themselves brought in the tithes of their cattle and sheep and a tithe of the things that had been dedicated to the Lord their God, and they piled them up in great heaps. The first of these tithes was brought in late spring, and the heaps continued to grow until early autumn. When Hezekiah and his officials came and saw these huge piles, they thanked the Lord and his people Israel. "Where did all this come from?" Hezekiah asked the priests and Levites. And Azariah the high priest from the family of Zadok replied, "Since the people began bringing their gifts to the Lord's temple, we have had enough to eat and plenty to spare, for the Lord has blessed his people." Hezekiah decided to have storerooms prepared in the temple of the Lord, and this was done. Then all the gifts and tithes were faithfully brought to the temple. Conaniah the Levite was put in charge, assisted by his brother Shimei. The supervisors under them were Jehiel, Azaziah, Nahath, Asahel, Jeremoth, Jozabad, Eliel, Ismachiah, Mahath, and Benaiah. These appointments were made by King Hezekiah and Azariah, the chief official in the temple of God. Kore, son of Imnah the Levite, who was the gatekeeper at the east gate, was put in charge of distributing the freewill offerings of God, the gifts, and the things that had been dedicated to the Lord. His faithful assistants were Eden, Miniamin, Jeshua, Shemaiah, Amariah, and Shechaniah. They distributed the gifts among the families of priests in their towns, by their divisions, dividing the gifts fairly among young and old alike. They also distributed the gifts to all males 3 years old or older, regardless of their place in the genealogical records, who came daily to the Lord's temple to perform their official duties, by their divisions. And they distributed gifts to the priests who were listed in the genealogical records by families, and to the Levites 20 years old or older who were listed according to their jobs and their divisions. Food allotments were also given to all the families listed in the genealogical records, including the little babies, the wives, and the sons and daughters, for they had all been faithful in purifying themselves. As for the priests, the descendants of Aaron, who were living in the open villages around the towns, men were appointed to distribute portions to every male among the priests and to all the Levites listed in the genealogical records. In this way, King Hezekiah handled the distribution throughout all Judah, doing what was pleasing and good in the sight of the Lord his God. In all that he did in the service of the temple of God and in his efforts to follow the law and the commands, Hezekiah sought his God wholeheartedly. As a result, he was very successful.
11: This is The Bible Live with Soapy Dollar.
9: 2 Chronicles 32. After Hezekiah had faithfully carried out his work, King Sennacherib of Assyria invaded Judah. He laid siege to the fortified cities, giving orders for his army to break through their walls. When Hezekiah realized that Sennacherib also intended to attack Jerusalem, he consulted with his officials and military advisors, and they decided to stop the flow of the springs outside the city. They organized a huge work crew to stop the flow of the springs, cutting off the brook that ran through the fields. For they said, "Why should the kings of Assyria come here and find plenty of water?" Then Hezekiah further strengthened his defenses by repairing the wall wherever it was broken down and by adding to the fortifications and constructing a second wall outside the first. He also reinforced the Milo in the city of David and manufactured large numbers of weapons and shields. He appointed military officers over the people and asked them to assemble before him in the square at the city gate. Then Hezekiah encouraged them with this address: "Be strong and courageous. Don't be afraid of the king of Assyria or his mighty army, for there is a power far greater on our side. He may have a great army, but they are just men. We have the Lord our God to help us and to fight our battles for us." These words greatly encouraged the people. Then King Sennacherib of Assyria, while still besieging the town of Lachish, sent officials to Jerusalem with this message for Hezekiah and all the people in the city. This is what King Sennacherib of Assyria says. What are you trusting in that makes you think you can survive my siege of Jerusalem? Hezekiah has said the Lord our God will rescue us from the king of Assyria. Surely Hezekiah is misleading you, sentencing you to death by famine and thirst. Surely you must realize that Hezekiah is the very person who destroyed all the Lord's shrines and altars. He commanded Judah and Jerusalem to worship at only the one altar at the temple and to make sacrifices on it alone. Surely you must realize what I and the other kings of Assyria before me have done to all the people of the earth. Were any of the gods of those nations able to rescue their people from my power? Name just one time when any god anywhere was able to rescue his people from me. What makes you think your God can do any better? Don't let Hezekiah fool you. Don't let him deceive you like this. I say it again, no God of any nation has ever yet been able to rescue his people from me or my ancestors. How much less will your God rescue you from my power? And Sennacherib's officials further mock the Lord God and his servant Hezekiah, heaping insult upon insult.
11: This is the Bible lie with Soapy Dollar.
9: The king also sent letters scorning the Lord, the God of Israel. He wrote, just as the gods of all the other nations failed to rescue their people from my power, so the God of Hezekiah will also fail. The Assyrian officials who brought the letters shouted this in the Hebrew language to the people gathered on the walls of the city, trying to terrify them so it would be easier to capture the city. These officials talked about the God of Jerusalem as though he were one of the pagan gods made by human hands. Then King Hezekiah and the prophet Isaiah, son of Amoz, cried out in prayer to God in heaven. And the Lord sent an angel who destroyed the Assyrian army with all its commanders and officers. So Sennacherib returned home in disgrace to his own land. And when he entered the temple of his God, some of his own sons killed him there with a sword. That is how the Lord rescued Hezekiah and the people of Jerusalem from King Sennacherib of Assyria, and from all the others who threatened them. So there was peace at last throughout the land. From then on, King Hezekiah became highly respected among the surrounding nations, and many gifts for the Lord arrived at Jerusalem, with valuable presents for King Hezekiah, too. About that time, Hezekiah became deathly ill. He prayed to the Lord, who healed him and gave him a miraculous sign. But Hezekiah did not respond appropriately to the kindness shown him, and he became proud. So the Lord's anger came against him and against Judah and Jerusalem. Then Hezekiah repented of his pride, and the people of Jerusalem humbled themselves. So the Lord's anger did not come against them during Hezekiah's lifetime. Hezekiah was very wealthy and held in high esteem. He had to build special treasury buildings for his silver, gold, precious stones, and spices, and for his shields and other valuable items. He also constructed many storehouses for his grain, new wine, and olive oil. And he made many stalls for his cattle and folds for his flocks of sheep and goats. He built many towns and acquired vast flocks and herds, for God had given him great wealth. He blocked up the upper spring of Gihon and brought the water down through a tunnel to the west side of the city of David. And so he succeeded in everything he did. However, when ambassadors arrived from Babylon to ask about the remarkable events that had taken place in the land, God withdrew from Hezekiah in order to test him and to see what was really in his heart. The rest of the events of Hezekiah's reign and his acts of devotion are recorded in the vision of the prophet Isaiah, son of Amoz, which is included in the books of the kings of Judah and Israel. When Hezekiah died, he was buried in the upper area of the royal cemetery, and all Judah and Jerusalem honored him at his death. Then his son Manasseh became the next king.
11: This is the Bible lie with Soapy Dollar.
9: 2 Chronicles 33. Manasseh was 12 years old when he became king, and he reigned in Jerusalem 55 years. He did what was evil in the Lord's sight, imitating the detestable practices of the pagan nations whom the Lord had driven from the land ahead of the Israelites. He rebuilt the pagan shrines his father Hezekiah had destroyed. He constructed altars for the images of Baal and set up Asherah poles. He also bowed before all the stars of heaven and worshipped them. He even built pagan altars in the temple of the Lord, the place where the Lord had said his name should be honored forever. He put these altars for the stars of heaven in both courtyards of the Lord's temple. Manasseh even sacrificed his own sons in the fire in the valley of the son of Hinnom. He practiced sorcery, divination, and witchcraft, and he consulted with mediums and psychics. He did much that was evil in the Lord's sight, arousing his anger. Manasseh even took a carved idol he had made and set it up in God's temple, the very place where God had told David and his son Solomon, "My name will be honored here forever in this temple and in Jerusalem, the city I have chosen from among all the other tribes of Israel. If the Israelites will obey my commands, all the instructions, laws, and regulations given through Moses, I will not send them into exile from this land that I gave their ancestors." But Manasseh led the people of Judah and Jerusalem to do even more evil than the pagan nations whom the Lord had destroyed when the Israelites entered the land. The Lord spoke to Manasseh and his people, but they ignored all his warnings. So the Lord sent the Assyrian armies, and they took Manasseh prisoner. They put a ring through his nose, bound him in bronze chains, and led him away to Babylon. But while in deep distress, Manasseh sought the Lord his God, and cried out humbly to the God of his ancestors. And when he prayed, the Lord listened to him, and was moved by his request for help. So the Lord let Manasseh return to Jerusalem and to his kingdom. Manasseh had finally realized that the Lord alone is God. It was after this that Manasseh rebuilt the outer wall of the city of David, from west of the Gihon Spring in the Kidron Valley to the Fish Gate, and continuing around the hill of Ophel, where it was built very high. And he stationed military officers in all of the fortified cities of Judah. Manasseh also removed the foreign gods from the hills, and the idol from the Lord's temple. He tore down all the altars he had built on the hill where the temple stood, and all the altars that were in Jerusalem, and he dumped them outside the city. Then he restored the altar of the Lord and sacrificed peace offerings and thanksgiving offerings on it. He also encouraged the people of Judah to worship the Lord, the God of Israel. However, the people still sacrificed at the pagan shrines, but only to the Lord their God. The rest of the events of Manasseh's reign, his prayer to God, and the words the seers spoke to him in the name of the Lord, the God of Israel, are recorded in the book of the kings of Israel. Manasseh's prayer, the account of the way God answered him, and an account of all his sins and unfaithfulness are recorded in the record of the seers. It includes a list of the locations where he built pagan shrines and set up Asherah poles and idols before he repented. When Manasseh died, he was buried at his palace. Then his son Amon became the next king. Amon was 22 years old when he became king, and he reigned in Jerusalem 2 years. He did what was evil in the Lord's sight, just as his father Manasseh had done. He worshipped and sacrificed to all the idols his father had made, but unlike his father, he did not humble himself before the Lord. Instead, Amon sinned even more. At last, Amon's own officials plotted against him and assassinated him in his palace. But the people of the land killed all those who had conspired against King Amon, and they made his son Josiah the next king. End of reading, 2 Chronicles 31:1 through 33:25.

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1: Let's talk about revival. This was one of the eight times in the scriptures that we read about a sweeping movement through the people of Israel. Now, admittedly, a small population by today's standards, but this was a general move of God over the entire nation during the time of Hezekiah. You can see clearly how God brings judgment on the people. There's a certain amount of desperation that arises from the people of God within the Israelite population. Uzziah was a good king in general. Uzziah had ruled for 50 years. Jotham, his son, ruled for 16 years, but they had a co-regency for a number of years as well. Jotham was a good king. Ahaz, Jotham's son, was a terrible king, ruling for 16 years. Then, on the tail end of this terrible, bad, wicked king Ahaz, comes Hezekiah. So sometimes there's no rhyme or reason that we can see in terms of genetics or in child-rearing. Revival came about when there was a combination of godly, courageous leadership, and you had a good, godly, and responsive population. Sometimes you'd have great godly leadership, but the people wouldn't follow. The people chased after wealth. They wanted idolatry and false gods and immorality, and there was nothing to be done, even with a good and godly king and great prophets. Now, let me say this about the population. It was never 100%. If we're going to wait around for revival in America to where everyone agrees with us, there will never be revival. Revival will take place when a sufficient and significant number of Christians, those who are called by the name of Jesus the Messiah, I suspect there may be in the total population of America, 300 million, there may be as few as 20 to 30 million genuine, sincere, devoted, committed Christian men, women, and young people at every level of maturity, by the way. Some are brand new, just born again just this past week. I've heard that there are 70 to 75 million people who attend church and synagogue every week, but you know as well as I do that that does not mean there are 70 to 75 million committed followers of Jesus the Christ. That's church attendance. That's what that is, religiosity. And we know good and well that many of those churches are apostate. They do not follow God. They do not honor God's word. They do not care to obey the principles of morality and ethics in the scriptures. So don't think we have to wait around until everybody agrees with. Now, one of the things that they did in the time of revival is that they themselves became unashamed in their worship of God. They became courageous. They didn't bow in cowardice to threats from other people. People made fun of them and put them down because they were old stick-in-the-muds. They were conservatives, and they weren't with the latest gods, the latest idols, the latest trends, the latest immoralities, and so on. They were serious about following God and serving God. These times of revival came when there was godly leadership and there was a godly, responsive remnant, a strong remnant, praying remnant, and a believing remnant, believing in God's word. Now, the scriptures figured prominently in every one of these revivals, the public reading of the scriptures. That's one of the motivations for the Bible Live radio program. In each of these, you see that there was a great emphasis on the teaching of the word. The people needed to renew and restore their understanding of the scriptures. Did you see that in chapter 31? Hezekiah sent people around the country teaching and reading the scriptures to the people. And that was an important point in preparation and in sustaining the revival, the public reading and emphasis on God's word. So you have courageous leaders, courageous people. What do they do about those who did not follow God? Is the God of the Bible the true and living God? Is Jesus truly the Messiah? If he is, then we must follow that path. People are free to be wrong, but that truth about the true and living God and the Messiah and Jesus, that must guide our morality and our public policy. And we don't need to apologize for that at all. Other people are free to be wrong, but we don't have to be politically correct in terms of allowing wickedness in our morality and in our public policy. This is a magnificent passage of Scripture for those who would like to know and understand the times in which we live today and the dynamic of spiritual revival that we all long for. Can it happen? Hezekiah came to power just 15 years after Samaria fell to the Assyrians in the north in 722 BC. He began to call upon the priests and the Levites, the preachers and the evangelists and the missionaries. He called upon the people in full-time ministry. Get your lives right with God. Get serious about your calling. And it was difficult. They resisted his call. But then enough came along, and then the call went out to the people. The call again was rejected. Many of them laughed at them and rejected, but there were enough who wanted revival that they began to clean up their own houses, their own lives, and then they began to influence society without apology.
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4: And here we are, thanking you for being a part of the broadcast, being a part of the program, being a part of our little band as we move each and every weeknight through the Bible. I always pray that you will be so blessed and so encouraged, and that each and every one of you, as we listen to the Bible each night, that God himself would speak into your heart, that there would always be some lesson, some instruction, some encouragement, some answer that you need, perhaps, in your life that you're dealing with right now, that God would speak to your heart by his Spirit through the Word. I'm just full of faith that God will do that, because that's his way. That's what he's promised to do. And we are excited each and every evening to come and be with you. Tonight we will finish the book of 2 Chronicles. These are the closing chapters, 34 through 36. It's been a wonderful adventure this year through the books of Chronicles. Remember, this is a selected history presented to the people of Israel by Ezra the scribe, with Nehemiah, with Zerubbabel, part of the leadership that leads the people of Israel, those who are returning. If I remember correctly, the numbers are somewhere 14,000 to 16,000 people that returned from Babylon after the 70 years of exile taken out of their land by Nebuchadnezzar. Cyrus the Great of the Medo-Persian Empire, he is the one that allows them to go back. And Ezra now has given this selected history from the southern tribe of Judah, the lineage of King David. And so it's been a wonderful read this year. I'll tell you a little bit more about it, some of the things I've gotten and the emphasis that we've given, and then we'll finish up our read tonight from the book of 2 Chronicles. And tomorrow, in our next reading, we'll go back to the New Testament, right on into Paul's epistle to the Romans. A remarkable book. You won't want to miss that. Hear the entire book of Romans with us. Right now, though, before we get into Chronicles tonight, let's go to our Wisdom and Worship segment, a beautiful Psalm 89, talking about God's promise to preserve David's descendants. God's promise is fulfilled in the Messiah himself, in Jesus, who will reign for eternity. The Bible Live. Psalm 89, 19 through 34. You once spoke in a vision to your prophet and said, I have given help to a warrior. I have selected him from the common people to be king. I have found my servant David. I have anointed him with my holy oil. I will steady him and I will make him strong. His enemies will not get the best of him, nor will the wicked overpower him. I will beat down his adversaries before him and destroy those who hate him. My faithfulness and unfailing love will be with him, and he will rise to power because of me. I will extend his rule from the Mediterranean Sea in the west to the Tigris and Euphrates rivers in the east. And he will say to me, You are my father, my God, and the rock of my salvation. I will make him my firstborn son, the mightiest king on earth. I will love him and be kind to him forever. My covenant with him will never end. I will preserve an heir for him. His throne will be as endless as the days of heaven. But if his sons forsake my law and fail to walk in my ways, if they do not obey my decrees and fail to keep my commands, then I will punish their sin with the rod and their disobedience with beating. But I will never stop loving him, nor let my promise to him fail. No, I will not break my covenant. I will not take back a single word I said. End of reading, Psalm 89, 19 through 34.

0: Well, in light of Israel's continual disobedience throughout her history, it's an amazing promise that God gave to us tonight in the reading from Psalm 89. An amazing promise that a descendant of David would always sit on the throne. But, of course, here conditionally we see as well that if the people disobeyed, they would be punished. And, of course, we understand and see that taking place in the people of Israel as well. God has warned them over and over again of so many different ways that he would discipline them and punish them for disobeying and breaking their covenant with him, always with the idea of bringing them back to himself. And yet, ultimately, out of all of those different punishments, from famine and drought to wars and inept, corrupt leaders that he would send to discipline them, which we ought to pay attention to that ourselves a little bit here in America, yet even through their disobedience and punishment, God would never break faith with them in the sense of breaking that promise to have one in the lineage of David that would always sit on the throne eternally. Now, we see all of the other punishments and disciplines take place, like I said, the famines and droughts, but even now to being conquered and being exiled to other lands and taken out of the land, which they were in the north, the northern 10 tribes, and now even Judah. Tonight we will read about the end of the time of Israel in the land of Judah, in the city of Jerusalem. Nebuchadnezzar will come on his third invasion. They will destroy the temple. We will read about that tonight in our reading from 2 Chronicles. But at the same time, centuries later, the Messiah arrived, the eternal king from David's lineage, just as God had promised. And all God's promises are fulfilled. They do happen. They come to pass. We're going to see that. So there's wonderful lessons we're learning now from the book of 2 Chronicles. One is about leadership, the relationship between leadership and the people. We need to apply that to our times in which we live. And about God's faithfulness as it points to the Messiah. Tonight, we're looking at the reign of little King Josiah, 8 years old, when he takes the throne on the Bible Life.
1: 2 Chronicles 34:1 through 36:23. 2 Chronicles 34. Josiah was 8 years old when he became king, and he reigned in Jerusalem 31 years. He did what was pleasing in the Lord's sight, and followed the example of his ancestor David. He did not turn aside from doing what was right. During the 8th year of his reign, while he was still young, Josiah began to seek the God of his ancestor David. Then in the 12th year, he began to purify Judah and Jerusalem, destroying all the pagan shrines, the Asherah poles, and the carved idols and cast images. He saw to it that the altars for the images of Baal and their incense altars were torn down. He also made sure that the Asherah poles, the carved idols, and the cast images were smashed and scattered over the graves of those who had sacrificed to them. Then he burned the bones of the pagan priests on their own altars, and so he purified Judah and Jerusalem. He did the same thing in the towns of Manasseh, Ephraim, and Simeon, even as far as Naphtali. He destroyed the pagan altars and the Asherah poles, and he crushed the idols into dust. He cut down the incense altars throughout the land of Israel, and then returned to Jerusalem. In the 18th year of his reign, after he had purified the land and the temple, Josiah appointed Shaphan, son of Azaliah, Maaseiah, the governor of Jerusalem, and Joah, son of Joahaz, the royal historian, to repair the temple of the Lord his God. They gave Hilkiah, the high priest, the money that had been collected by the Levites who served as gatekeepers at the temple of God. The gifts were brought by people from Manasseh, Ephraim, and from all the remnant of Israel, as well as from all Judah, Benjamin, and the people of Jerusalem. He entrusted the money to the men assigned to supervise the restoration of the Lord's temple. Then they paid the workers who did the repairs and renovation. Thus they hired carpenters and masons, and purchased cut stone for the walls, and timber for the rafters and beams. They restored what earlier kings of Judah had allowed to fall into ruin. The workers served faithfully under the leadership of Jahath and Obadiah, Levites of the Merarite clan, and Zechariah and Meshulam, Levites of the Kohathite clan. Other Levites, all of whom were skilled musicians, were put in charge of the laborers of the various trades. Still others assisted as secretaries, officials, and gatekeepers. As Hilkiah the high priest was recording the money collected at the Lord's temple, he found the book of the law of the Lord, as it had been given through Moses. Hilkiah said to Shaphan, the court secretary, "I have found the book of the law in the Lord's temple." Then Hilkiah gave the scroll to Shaphan. Shaphan took the scroll to the king and reported, "Your officials are doing everything they were assigned to do. The money that was collected at the temple of the Lord has been given to the supervisors and workmen." Shaphan also said to the king, "Hilkiah the priest has given me a scroll." So Shaphan read it to the king. When the king heard what was written in the law, he tore his clothes in despair. Then he gave these orders to Hilkiah, Ahikam son of Shaphan, Achbor son of Micaiah, Shaphan the court secretary, and Asaiah the king's personal advisor. Go to the temple and speak to the Lord for me and for all the remnant of Israel and Judah. Ask him about the words written in this scroll that has been found. The Lord's anger has been poured out against us because our ancestors have not obeyed the word of the Lord. We have not been doing what this scroll says we must do. So Hilkiah and the other men went to the newer Mishnah section of Jerusalem to consult with the prophet Huldah. She was the wife of Shalom, son of Tikva, and grandson of Harhas, the keeper of the temple wardrobe. She said to them, "The Lord, the God of Israel, has spoken. Go and tell the man who sent you. This is what the Lord says. I will certainly destroy this city and its people. All the curses written in the scroll you have read will come true, for the people of Judah have abandoned me and worshipped pagan gods, and I am very angry with them for everything they have done. My anger will be poured out against this place, and nothing will be able to stop it. But go to the king of Judah who sent you to seek the Lord, and tell him, 'This is what the Lord the God of Israel says concerning the message you have just heard. You were sorry and humbled yourself before God when you heard what I said against this city and its people. You humbled yourself and tore your clothing in despair and wept before me in repentance. So I have indeed heard you, says the Lord. I will not send the promised disaster against this city and its people until after you have died and been buried in peace. You will not see the disaster I am going to bring on this place.' So they took her message back to the king. Then the king summoned all the leaders of Judah and Jerusalem. And the king went up to the temple of the Lord with all the people of Judah and Jerusalem, and the priests and the Levites, all the people from the greatest to the least. There the king read to them the entire book of the covenant that had been found in the Lord's temple. The king took his place of authority beside the pillar and renewed the covenant in the Lord's presence. He pledged to obey the Lord by keeping all his commands, regulations, and laws with all his heart and soul. He promised to obey all the terms of the covenant that were written in the scroll. And he required everyone in Jerusalem and the people of Benjamin to make a similar pledge. As the people of Jerusalem did this, they renewed their covenant with God, the God of their ancestors. So Josiah removed all detestable idols from the entire land of Israel and required everyone to worship the Lord their God. And throughout the rest of his lifetime, they did not turn away from the Lord, the God of their ancestors.
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1: 2 Chronicles 35. Then Josiah announced that the Passover of the Lord would be celebrated in Jerusalem on the appointed day in early spring. The Passover lambs were slaughtered at twilight of that day. Josiah also assigned the priests to their duties and encouraged them in their work at the temple of the Lord. He issued this order to the Levites, who had been set apart to serve the Lord and were teachers in Israel. Since the ark is now in Solomon's temple, and you do not need to carry it back and forth on your shoulders, spend your time serving the Lord your God and his people Israel. Report for duty according to the family divisions of your ancestors, following the written instructions of King David of Israel and the instructions of his son Solomon. Then stand in your appointed holy places and help the families assigned to you as they bring their offerings to the temple. Slaughter the Passover lambs, purify yourselves, and prepare to help those who come. Follow all the instructions that the Lord gave through Moses." Then Josiah contributed from his personal property 30,000 lambs and young goats for the people's Passover offerings, and 3,000 bulls. The king's officials also made willing contributions to the people, priests, and Levites. Hilkiah, Zechariah, and Jehiel, the administrators of God's temple, gave the priests 2,600 lambs and young goats and 300 bulls as Passover offerings. The Levite leaders, Conaniah and his brothers Shemaiah and Nethanel, and Hashabiah, Jeiel, and Jozabad, gave 5,000 lambs and young goats and 500 bulls to the Levites for their Passover offerings. When everything was ready for the Passover celebration, the priests and the Levites took their places, organized by their divisions, according to the king's orders. The Levites then slaughtered the Passover lambs and presented the blood to the priests, who sprinkled the blood on the altar while the Levites prepared the animals. They divided the burnt offerings among the people by their family groups, so they could offer them to the Lord according to the instructions recorded in the book of Moses. They did the same with the bulls. Then they roasted the Passover lambs as prescribed, and they boiled the holy offerings in pots, kettles, and pans, and brought them out quickly so the people could eat them. Afterward, the Levites prepared a meal for themselves and for the priests, because the priests had been busy from morning till night offering the burnt offerings and the fat portions. The Levites took responsibility for all these preparations. The musicians, descendants of Asaph, were in their assigned places, following the orders given by David, Asaph, Haman, and Jeduthun, the king's seer. The gatekeepers guarded the gates and did not need to leave their posts of duty, for their meals were brought to them by their fellow Levites. The entire ceremony for the Lord's Passover was completed that day. All the burnt offerings were sacrificed on the altar of the Lord, as King Josiah had ordered. All the Israelites present in Jerusalem celebrated Passover and the festival of unleavened bread for 7 days. Never since the time of the prophet Samuel had there been such a Passover. None of the kings of Israel had ever kept a Passover as Josiah did, involving all the priests and Levites, all the people of Jerusalem, and people from all over Judah and Israel. This Passover celebration took place in the 18th year of Josiah's reign. After Josiah had finished restoring the temple, King Necho of Egypt led his army up from Egypt to do battle at Carchemish on the Euphrates River, and Josiah and his army marched out to fight him. But King Necho sent ambassadors to Josiah with this message: "What do you want with me, king of Judah? I have no quarrel with you today. I only want to fight the nation with which I am at war, and God has told me to hurry. Do not interfere with God, who is with me, or he will destroy you." But Josiah refused to listen to Necho, to whom God had indeed spoken, and he would not turn back. Instead, he led his army into battle on the plain of Megiddo. He laid aside his royal robe so the enemy would not recognize him. But the enemy archers hit King Josiah with their arrows and wounded him. He cried out to his men, "Take me from the battle, for I am badly wounded." So they lifted Josiah out of his chariot and placed him in another chariot. Then they brought him back to Jerusalem, where he died. He was buried there in the royal cemetery. And all Judah and Jerusalem mourned for him. The prophet Jeremiah composed funeral songs for Josiah, and to this day choirs still sing these sad songs about his death. These songs of sorrow have become a tradition and are recorded in the Book of Laments. The rest of the events of Josiah's reign and his acts of devotion done according to the written law of the Lord, from beginning to end, are recorded in the Book of the Kings of Israel and Judah.
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1: 2 Chronicles 36. Then the people of the land took Josiah's son Jehoahaz and made him the next king in Jerusalem. Jehoahaz was 23 years old when he became king, but he reigned only 3 months. Then he was deposed by Necho, the king of Egypt, who demanded a tribute from Judah of 7,500 pounds of silver and 75 pounds of gold. The king of Egypt appointed Eliakim, the brother of Jehoahaz, as the next king of Judah and Jerusalem, and he changed Eliakim's name to Jehoiakim. Then Necho took Jehoahaz to Egypt as a prisoner. Jehoiakim was 25 years old when he became king, and he reigned in Jerusalem 11 years, but he did what was evil in the sight of the Lord his God. Then King Nebuchadnezzar of Babylon came to Jerusalem and captured it, and he bound Jehoiakim in chains and led him away to Babylon. Nebuchadnezzar also took some of the treasures from the temple of the Lord, and he placed them in his palace in Babylon. The rest of the events of Jehoiakim's reign, including all the evil things he did and everything found against him, are recorded in the Book of the Kings of Israel and Judah. Then his son Jehoiakim became the next king. Jehoiakim was 18 years old when he became king, but he reigned in Jerusalem only 3 months and 10 days. Jehoiakim did what was evil in the Lord's sight. In the spring of the following year, Jehoiakim was summoned to Babylon by King Nebuchadnezzar. Many treasures from the temple of the Lord were taken to Babylon at that time, and Nebuchadnezzar appointed Jehoiakim's uncle, Zedekiah, to be the next king in Judah and Jerusalem. Zedekiah was 21 years old when he became king, and he reigned in Jerusalem 11 years. He did what was evil in the sight of the Lord his God, and he refused to humble himself in the presence of the prophet Jeremiah, who spoke for the Lord. He also rebelled against King Nebuchadnezzar, even though he had taken an oath of loyalty in God's name. Zedekiah was a hard and stubborn man, refusing to turn to the Lord, the God of Israel. All the leaders of the priests and the people became more and more unfaithful. They followed the pagan practices of the surrounding nations, desecrating the temple of the Lord in Jerusalem. The Lord, the God of their ancestors, repeatedly sent his prophets to warn them, for he had compassion on his people and his temple. But the people mocked these messengers of God and despised their words. They scoffed at the prophets until the Lord's anger could no longer be restrained, and there was no remedy. So the Lord brought the king of Babylon against them. The Babylonians killed Judah's young men, even chasing after them into the temple.
0: They had no pity on the people, killing both young and old, men and women, healthy and sick. God handed them all over to Nebuchadnezzar. The king also took home to Babylon all the utensils, large and small, used in the temple of God, and the treasures from both the Lord's temple and the royal palace. He also took with him all the royal princes. Then his army set fire to the temple of God, broke down the walls of Jerusalem, burned all the palaces, and completely destroyed everything of value. The few who survived were taken away to Babylon, and they became servants to the king and his sons until the kingdom of Persia came to power. So the message of the Lord spoken through Jeremiah was fulfilled. The land finally enjoyed its Sabbath rest, lying desolate for 70 years, just as the prophet had said. In the first year of King Cyrus of Persia, the Lord fulfilled Jeremiah's prophecy by stirring the heart of Cyrus to put this proclamation into writing and to send it throughout his kingdom. This is what King Cyrus of Persia says: "The Lord, the God of heaven, has given me all the kingdoms of the earth. He has appointed me to build him a temple at Jerusalem in the land of Judah. All of you who are the Lord's people may return to Israel for this task. May the Lord your God be with you." End of reading 2 Chronicles 34:1 through 36:23.

0: he attacked the causes that led to such immoral practices. That was a lifelong passion of Josiah's as he began as a young child to follow the Lord and as he led the people. Josiah is considered to be one of the truly great kings of Israel. His great characteristic is his willingness to obey God. He took very specific steps. He wasn't just a big talker, but not walking the walk. He talked, he repented, and yet he took steps to lead the people into obedience, into following God. Now, Hezekiah also, as we read about earlier, one of the great kings, the great characteristic that Hezekiah is remembered for is his faith, his willingness to believe God, his prayer life in particular. He trusted God. When Sennacherib invaded, he had great faith toward God. The child king, Josiah, is one I admire so much. Remember now that Josiah was predicted by name something like 250 years before, back in the time of Rehoboam and Jeroboam. Remember when Jeroboam was dedicating these altars to false gods, an old prophet stood and said, one of the descendants of David named Josiah, he even gave the name, will someday destroy this altar and defile this altar with the bones of prophets. Josiah did that. Josiah was killed by King Necho. Babylon became the new world power after overthrowing Assyria. The famous Battle of Carchemish was the beginning of the Babylonians' rise to world dominion. Ezra is very good in explaining to us why God punished the people of Israel, and we would do really well to pay attention. Two great lessons that we see as we look at this selected history that Ezra has prepared for the people. It was intended to help the people recuperate their sense of being, their sense of purpose in life as the people of promise, the people of the covenant with God. And as he goes through these kings, we see over and over again God's goodness and faithfulness. And yet we see man's tendency to compromise and man's tendency not to follow through, to compromise our faith, whether it's for money or whether it's for security, whatever it is, we compromise our faith and we compromise God's righteousness. But the other great lesson is God is faithful. The Messiah did come. There is one seated on the throne of David. His name is Jesus.
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6: Yeah. Hey, right from the outset, let me say, we know moms do work at home, and some moms work outside the home and at home, and more dads are doing more things around the house, too. Mm-hmm. That's just the way the modern family operates. So if we say something, you're going, oh, that's stereotypical. That's not our intention. It's just our experience. And I want to open with that kind of story, because I got home from work when our boys were probably like 6 and 4, and Jean literally met me at the door and kind of pushed the boys right into me. I mean, I had one foot in the door. And she said, I am kind of tired of some of the shenanigans that have gone on today. You need to take over. And Jean's an awesome mom, but she kind of ended up in the short end of that rope for that day.
3: Even
6: and I said,
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6: Can I just change my clothes?